0: have encountered each other often throughout the years because we're both at Hay in Wales. Year after year, we see each other, but as ships passing in the night, we're both sort of sitting in the green room, frantically reading up on our next guest and then going off to chair people. So it's lovely to have some time with you, but actually to talk to you about Wales because you grew up in rural Wales.
1: Yeah, I'm actually from just outside Hay on Wye. So I grew up on a farm just outside Hay. And grew up thinking every small town had a literary festival. I didn't realise it was just us. I had this sort of, I used to be dragged in a sort of slightly unwilling way by my mother to, it was when it was still in the primary school, it was a lot smaller than it is now, to see sort of Ted Hughes declaiming like a, Prophet Moses has just come down from Mount Sinai. And for a nine-year-old, it leaves quite an impression.
0: I'm sure. And is that what drew you to literature?
1: I don't know. To be honest, I'm not sure I was drawn to literature. I was more drawn to the prospect of wandering around the world and finding things out. So literature is more of a means to an end. It's the stories I like and the finding things out. The writing books is just sort of a necessary end to the goal.
0: Well, because before journalism, you studied languages and history.
1: I studied history. And then after I finished university, I moved to Russia in 1999 and studied, I studied Russian while I was there, but mainly just because I wanted to be able to talk to people. And I fell in love with the place. It was fascinating. It was a really interesting time. I suppose when I arrived, I felt a little bit like I'd missed the story, the whole post-Soviet decade had ended and, perhaps the whole democratization of Russia had been and gone. But actually, about 2 weeks before I arrived in Russia, this new, barely heard of guy called Vladimir Putin became prime minister. And then shortly afterwards, he was elevated to acting president, then was elected president. And as we know, he's been in one or other of those positions ever since. And so actually, I got there, as it turned out, just at the most extraordinarily fascinating time to witness the transformation of Russia back into an autocracy.
0: What were you doing there?
1: Initially, I was living in St. Petersburg, working for a nightlife magazine, a sort of St. Petersburg analogue of Time Out, which was a tremendous amount of fun. It was incredibly cheap to live there. They just had a massive financial crisis, so I didn't really need to earn any money, which was lucky because I was only earning $200 a month. But you could live okay on that in those days, and I worked there for about a year, learning Russian and messing around. And then I had a sort of crisis of confidence that I was, living too comfortably in this very baroque, beautiful city. I don't know if you've been to St. Petersburg, but it is the most stunning place with this incredible art galleries. And, I used to have a student card because I was studying Russian and I used to go into the Hermitage every day just because my bus went straight past the front door. And it was literally about 6 months of, pretty much daily visits before I realised it had a room full of Rembrandts. And I was just like, whoa, it was just so much sort of cultural wealth. So anyway.
0: Such a labour of love by Katia Galitzin to put that Hermitage together.
1: Just astonishing.
0: Yeah.
1: So anyway, I had a crisis of confidence and decided to move to Central Asia. So I went and lived in Kyrgyzstan for a year, working for the Times of Central Asia, which was an interesting adventure in and of itself. And while I was there, I was looking around for something else to do, and I found a job at Reuters, which eventually took me to Moscow, where I sort of found a home and a real, really in the centre of things in Moscow. So that was what I did journalistically for ages.
0: And then you started writing books.
1: Yeah. When I was in Russia, there was the Second Chechen War was really underway in a big way. And it was the era, as you probably remember, of these real terrible atrocities, the Moscow theatre siege, the Beslan school siege. There were multiple suicide bombings. It was a really difficult time. And, that was my story. That's what I did. And I really felt that there was a much bigger story to tell about that part of the world and about the really bloody history of it, which is, comes across, but also about this incredibly attractive culture and astonishing natural sort of majesty of it as a region. So my first book, Let Our Fame Be Great, was about the Caucasus Mountains, specifically the North Caucasus. I mean, the Southern Caucasus, which is the countries of Georgia, Armenia and Azerbaijan, are a bit better known, particularly Georgia these days. It's become a real tourist destination, which is great because it's a stunning place. But then the North Caucasus, so Dagestan, Chechnya, Ingushetia, and then all the way across to what used to be Circassia until the destruction of the Circassians, and which is now the Russian regions of Krasnodar and Stavropol, is just a fascinating, rich, barely known internationally area. And I wanted to tell that story, which is what I did in Let Our Fame Be Great, which was intended to more or less to be a one-off. I didn't intend to become a book writer. Actually, it turned out to be quite a fun process, an interesting way of having a much more space to tell stories than you get when you're writing sort of 700, 800 words.
0: The Last Man in Russia was your next book. Both books really deeply place-based. And I wonder what reporting in those countries taught you about power at ground level.
1: Yeah, I mean, The Last Man in Russia was about the Russian nation specifically. In Russian, you have two words. You've got a word which means the Russian state or pertaining to the Russian state, Rossiyskiy, and then also a word which pertains to the Russian ethnicity, Ruski. And so it was primarily about the Russian nation, the ethnicity, which is obviously the majority population in Russia, but very much not everyone. It's very culturally diverse. And they have a sort of demographic curse of very low birth rates and very high mortality, which is driven particularly by alcoholism. And I wanted to try and delve into the roots of that, the origins of that, and particularly via, there was an Orthodox priest, a Soviet Orthodox priest I became slightly obsessed by called Dmitry Dudko, who had this incredible and very tragic life through the 20th century. It felt to me that his life was very analogous to the 20th century. And so, I mean, and partly, you know, what I love doing is travelling to places which I wouldn't otherwise get to go to. And that book took me, you know, deep into the Russian Arctic, out into the sort of far west of Russia on the Belarusian-Ukrainian border, which is a place I hadn't been either. And I love travelling and exploring places, meeting new people and trying to tell stories that haven't been told before, you know, more or less successfully. You know, people don't always want to read the stories I write, but I very much enjoy writing them.
0: And of course, what you're really known for is writing about corruption, I suppose. And I wonder at what point you realised that corruption wasn't just a local pathology, but something that was sustained by systems really far beyond national borders, which really comes into focus with your next book, Moneyland.
1: Yeah, so corruption was a fact of life on a daily basis in living in Russia. It was just totally ordinary to be stopped by police officers shaken down for, you know, however much money you happen to have on you, for real or imagined offences. It wasn't really something that I considered to be strange. It was just totally normal. And it was, I suppose, in Ukraine when I realised that this was a far bigger deal than I'd maybe given it credit for. You know, if something just becomes an everyday reality, you don't perhaps appreciate how strange it is. In Ukraine in 2014, they had a revolution and drove out the then president, Viktor Yanukovych, who was an egregiously corrupt man, really nasty piece of work. And he had not had time to take a lot of stuff with him because he'd fled in a helicopter. You know, he'd taken money and various valuable things, but he had to leave particularly his business records behind, which gave this sort of really, once in a lifetime opportunity to see the inner workings of a kleptocratic regime. And the amazing realization as laid bare to me and lots of other people, how deeply embedded he was and his team of cronies were into the global financial system, into supposedly respectable financial centres. Obviously, Switzerland is often referenced, but far more important was London. And the nature of kleptocracy, which, you know, I think partly because of the way it's corruption is talked about via things like Transparency International's Corruption Perceptions Index, you think of it as a country-by-country phenomenon. You talk about a kleptocracy. Russia is a kleptocracy. Nigeria is a kleptocracy. That isn't how corruption works. Corruption is an international globalized phenomenon, and it takes advantage of the ability of the owners of wealth to move the wealth around the world to hide it in, you know, secrecy jurisdictions, places like the British Virgin Islands and so on, and then to bring it back into, you know, what we refer to as the onshore jurisdictions like the UK, with all the taint washed free, where they can spend the money on property, on art, on, you know, private school fees, on private jets, whatever they want. And so, you know, this struck me as a bit like a thunderbolt, this realisation that corruption didn't work how I thought it had. And so I wanted to explore that, how it worked. And that was Moneyland, which was, you know, a book attempting to describe this kind of unaccountable world of money, and which felt to me like that it was like the possessors of great wealth had their own country, where they were untouchable, where they could write the rules, where, you know, they could escape from any responsibility for their actions. And I call that country Moneyland. It sounds like a pretty depressing topic for a book, you know, which it is, obviously, but I'm tried to write it with quite a lot of humour and also to bring in a lot of pop culture references. I have quite a low cultural reference points as a rule, you know, so my particular proudest moment was a whole extended reference to the film Lethal Weapon 2, which I don't think is remembered by anyone but me, but I'm particularly fond of it. I sort of often feel that the more serious a story is, the more you should try and tell it in a light way, because otherwise it just becomes so depressing that no one wants to hear what you're saying. So yeah, that's what I try
0: and
1: do.
0: And I mean, you did sort of corruption bus tours around London, didn't you? Pointing out oligarchs' houses and things.
1: Yeah, with a couple of friends, we put together the kleptocracy tours, which were self-consciously modelled on the Hollywood bus tours, you know, when you could go drive around Hollywood and someone will tell you where Scarlett Johansson has her, I don't know, whatever, latte in the morning or whatever kind of coffee she drinks, you know. So we did that, but with kleptocrats and oligarchs, and which was really fun. I mean, you point out houses that belong to Russian oligarchs or Nigerian regional governors, you know, the children of Middle Eastern dictators. You know, my particular favourite stop on the bus tour was an old tube station which belonged to a Ukrainian oligarch, a guy called Dmitry Firtash, who I was particularly obsessed by. And what was fun about that was you could stop and outside and get off the bus because there was room to walk around, and they would always call the police when we turned up, and then the police would turn up and then they would listen to our spiel about this guy, and they'd all be like, and you could see them sort of nodding and wondering why they'd been called there. And it was always added a, you know, element of daft verite to the whole thing. So yeah, like I say, though, it's an attempt to tell very serious stories, which is the, you know, very systematic use of the facilities of London and its financial and legal service companies for the enriching of kleptocratic elites around the world. You know, we talk a lot about Russians, but it's not just Russians. We're talking about, you know, the leaders of Bangladesh, Pakistan, India, you know, all across sub-Saharan Africa, you know, all across the former Soviet Union and so on. You know, it is a real live problem that doesn't get sufficiently addressed by, you know, our government or anyone, really.
0: Mm. Now, yeah. Butler to the World, the next book, zeroes in, many zeroes, on London. Tell us why that was such a revealing case study for you.
1: Moneyland was describing a global phenomenon, particularly from the end of the kleptocrat. But then, you know, the more stories I told and the more kind of investigations I did, the more it felt that, you know, London had a very particular role, or Great Britain more broadly had a very particular role as an entrepot for stolen wealth. You know, that was unrivaled really by anywhere else. I mean, you know, there are plenty of other countries that have, you know, bits of the kleptocratic picture, whether that's Switzerland or the United States or, you know, some of the jurisdictions in the Caribbean, you know, St. Kitts and Nevis and so on, or the Cayman Islands. But in terms of the full spectrum, the kind of soup to nuts, if you're a kleptocrat, what do you want? We've got it. You know, how much can you pay? That was very much what you find in Britain and its sort of associated archipelago of offshore territories. And it really struck me that there was a story to tell about the role that Britain found for itself after the end of imperialism. There's this line by Dean Acheson, the former American Secretary of State, that he said Britain has lost an empire but has not yet found a role. He was speaking in the early 1960s. You know, I was arguing that the role Britain had found was as butler to the world. And the analogy I was working on was the analogy of Jeeves from the Jeeves and Worcester novels. I'm a big fan of P.G. Wodehouse. And what's particularly entertaining about those books is that, you know, Jeeves has this sort of reputation as a kind of cuddly, you know, big brother figure who's just not big brother in the Orwellian sense, big brother in the literal sense, who helps, you know, P.G. Wodehouse's hero, Bertie Wooster, out of jams that he keeps getting into. But actually, in the stories, Jeeves is an utterly ruthless operator. I mean, he's prepared to assault police officers, you know, steal, you know, blackmail, poison, all sorts. So that was essentially the way I saw that Britain was behaving. It was, you know, it was no longer an aristocrat in its own right because it had lost its empire, but it still had all the skills that were required for empire building. Mm. So it was essentially selling those skills to anyone that wanted them.
0: I mean, you've spent years now talking to bankers and lawyers and fixers, as well as police and investigators, and I wonder how you get people inside the system to talk to you honestly.
1: People are really happy to talk, weirdly. You know, I think that, I certainly hope that, people tend to think that I'm quite fair. I mean, I'm quite passionate in what I write about, and I'm not going to claim that I'm neutral when it comes to a sort of standoff between, you know, Democrats and kleptocrats. I'm very much on team democracy. But I think most people feel that I make an effort to really investigate the roots of what's happening and not to, you know, gloss over things I don't know about, to really make an effort to find things out. So, you know, it's actually, in that case, people tend to be quite happy to talk to me because I think they know that I'm going to at least try to be fair, you know, on the, you know, sort of grounds that I've laid out, and I don't make any bones about what those grounds are. But also, I mean, there's a funny thing, which is that no one is a bad guy in their own mind. Mm. You know, everyone is the hero of their own story. So it's surprising how often people will approach me and say, here's a story you should tell, because they assume that they're one of the good guys. And they're not. You know, I mean, I had the lawyer of one of really quite a well-known, actually very well-known, Russian oligarch, who got in touch with me and suggested that I should ghostwrite his client's autobiography because, you know, his client had spent his life, you know, battling against the very kind of corruption that I was talking about. And I was just like, what are you talking about? You know, that's absolutely not what the situation is. And if I were to write his autobiography, you know, it really wouldn't come out. He wouldn't come out of it, you know, as the hero. I mean, I didn't hear any more from that particular approach. But, you know, you do feel that. I mean, people, you know, corruption is one of those kind of, you know, irregular nouns. You know, if you're someone else is always corrupt, but you yourself, you're just helping out your friends.
0: Yeah. By the time you come to this latest book, Everybody Loves Our Dollars, you're no longer just describing loopholes. You're arguing that money laundering has effectively won. And you open the book with a very personal story about your father being targeted by a scam. Tell us more.
1: Yeah, I mean, it was actually, funny enough, just when I was finishing writing the book, when I got a call from my dad, who's, you know, he's very astonishingly capable in lots of ways, but by his own admission, not very gifted when it comes to computers. You know, and he quite often phones me up because there's some kind of software update or whatever that he can't figure out. And, you know, and I'm quite used to that. And he rang me up because he was worried about this phone call he'd received. And it turned out that someone had called up and pretended to be from the broadband company and told him that there were vulnerabilities in his broadband and therefore other people were going to be able to hack into his computer network. And, you know, this went on. It's a summary of a conversation that went on for half an hour or so. You know, and they managed to persuade him that because of this, there was a real vulnerability that people could hack into his computer network, would be able to get onto his computer and then access his banking details and, you know, and steal all his money. And what's astonishing about it was when he described this to me after it had happened, and fortunately they didn't manage to get his money just because of a weird fluke of how his mobile phone doesn't work in the house and they needed to get a text message from the bank for the money to transfer and that couldn't happen. So fortunately they didn't manage to get the money, but they would have got away with a four-figure sum. It would have been serious. But he called me up and he felt so foolish. He felt really quite ashamed because, you know, the story, when he told it back to himself after, you know, he got off the phone, was so ludicrous. You know, he lives quite remotely. The idea that there would be people sitting in his garden hacking onto his broadband, you know, in order to access his computer. I mean, it's ludicrous. You'd be able to see them. They'd be sitting in the garden. And so essentially, it just struck me as this just totally mundane example that, you know, this happens to people all the time. And, you know, why does it happen? You know, why is there an army of very capable entrepreneurial fraudsters phoning up pensioners all over the world? This isn't just happening in the UK. This is happening all over the world because it's so easy to steal their money. And having stolen it, it's so easy to keep it. Mm. And it struck me as just being a really striking example of what happens when money laundering is rampant. Because it is, once you've stolen the money, you get to keep it, and that means there's no disincentive to stealing it.
0: I mean, you argue that laundering, not crime itself, is the real enabler.
1: I mean, so laundering is the support industry for all forms of acquisitive crime. You know, you hear an awful lot about, you know, mobile phone theft on Oxford Street. You know, for example, it's a real story. I mean, I also had my mobile phone stolen on Oxford Street. You know, it is something dear to my heart. You know, that wouldn't happen if it wasn't possible to launder the proceeds of stealing those phones. You know, you hear about terrorism spreading all across the Middle East and Central Africa. That wouldn't happen if it wasn't so easy to move financing to fund terrorist groups. You know, you hear about these appalling scam compounds in Cambodia and elsewhere in Southeast Asia, which are set up by organised criminal gangs, trafficking victims to work in them, who then are forced, you know, at cattle prod point to extort money from people all over the world. You know, that wouldn't happen without money laundering. It is the crime that enables all other crimes, almost. Mm. And it doesn't receive the attention it deserves. And it's a real failure of public policy that it doesn't. Because we have had for decades now a coordinated global effort to tackle money laundering. And it is very intrusive. It's extremely expensive. It goes on all the time, employing armies of people, you know, costing the world's financial institutions about $200 billion a year to implement all of the regulations demanded of them, and it achieves absolutely nothing. It has not, as far as we can tell from all the best estimates that there are, it has not managed to reduce the amount of money being laundered around the world at all. or the proportion of the economy that is of criminal origin at all. And that's a massive failure, and it really doesn't get discussed anything like as much as it should be.
0: There's a section about Bicester Village, the retail outlet just outside London, that is fascinating. Talk me through what you were told and why it changed how you think about laundering, that it's not the kind of classic three-stage model that you had thought it was.
1: Yeah, so, I mean, traditionally, money laundering is broken down in training modules for compliance officers and, you know, entry police officers and so on, into three stages: at placement, layering, and integration, which is to say, you've got some money, you put it into a bank, you move it around a lot, and then you put it into the real economy so it looks like legitimate wealth. That's the three stages of this. But essentially what that describes is money laundering as it was before anyone tried to stop money laundering. But since the 1980s, the world's countries have been trying to stop money laundering, and so money launderers have adjusted to how they work, how they move money. And there is a very intrusive anti-money laundering system out there in our financial institutions. So quite reasonably, the criminals try not to move their wealth via the financial institutions at all, but elsewhere. And what's a very easy way of moving large amounts of wealth around the world? Well, you buy something that's very valuable, you move it around the world, and then you sell it. You don't use a bank at all. And essentially, I mean, you know, if I were to advise anyone here, the easiest way to launder wealth, say, from the UK to Colombia, were someone to want to do that, you'd just buy an expensive watch, fly to Colombia and sell it. And there you are, you've moved wealth from the UK to Colombia. You don't need to use a bank. You're going to get caught if you use a bank. So how does Bicester Village fit into this? Well, I mean, I feel a bit bad beating up on Bicester Village because it's true of any luxury goods store. It's just that, as you probably know, that Bicester Village is a retail outlet in Oxfordshire that has a very large concentration of luxury goods all in one place. So it is very visible what's happening there. But you essentially have an industry of young, tend to be Chinese students, who are employed by money laundering gangs to go there with wealth that is of criminal origin and to buy up luxury goods, often expensive handbags, to ship those to China. And that's essentially a very good way of moving wealth from the UK to China without having to move any money. Because what we're talking about when we talk about money laundering is, I mean, it's a kind of an annoying term, money laundering, because it doesn't involve any laundering. That's a metaphor for cleaning the wealth so it looks white. And it doesn't actually involve money, it involves value. And you can move value just as easily in the form of handbags or luxury watches as you can in the form of actual money. And that's something which has been really underappreciated by politicians and policymakers for decades, the idea that this is a very easy way to evade all restrictions on money laundering. And this is particularly irritating because it's not like this is a new invention, the idea that you can move value around by moving stuff rather than by moving money, because this is how the Medicis used to bank in the Middle Ages. In Renaissance Italy, you know, you could go into a branch of the Medicis bank in Venice or Rome or Florence and deposit a bag of bullion with them and say, I'd like to collect that money in Bruges or London. And then you could go to Bruges or London with a piece of paper, hand it over to their branch in Bruges or London, and they would give you an equivalent amount of bullion, you know, less a small fee. And they didn't move the actual bullion from Italy to Northern Europe. Obviously, that would be crazy. They just had some bullion on hand in London they would be able to hand over. And then the transaction was realised via the movement of trade goods and the, you know, the manipulation of the value which was being declared for them. And that's exactly how modern money laundering works. That's how there are giant, specifically Chinese money laundering networks, which have been, you know, highlighted as a real threat by law enforcement agencies in the US, in the EU, in the UK and elsewhere. There are very significant Russian money laundering groups, which especially have sprung up since the sanctions against Russia in February 2022 and afterwards. There are very large groups, they're called the Hawala networks, which across the Middle East, which are, you know, very deeply embedded in Muslim communities. And this is how Iran, for example, manages to access the international financial system, even though it is under very heavy sanctions. And this is happening all the time, and it is essentially completely neglected. And so it feels to me like we have this, you know, very intrusive, very well-resourced anti-money laundering system in our financial institutions, which is not replicated in the trade network at all. So it's like you've built a castle with a bit of the rampart. It's very, very tall, incredibly well armed with all the most modern and you know, astonishingly capable weapons. And then around the side, there's no walls at all. So, I mean, why would you attack the wall that's armed? You can just walk around and launder your money via the back. And so that's essentially how Bicester Village fits into this story. But, you know, just in case anyone from Bicester Village is listening to this and feeling a bit victimised, you know, I'm not singling you out particularly. It's I could as easily have spoken about any luxury goods outlet anywhere. It is the luxury goods that are the problem.
0: I mean, you're very careful not to frame this as a grand conspiracy. So, and you talk about how there are robust systems in place. So where does the real failure lie?
1: Well, I mean, there are many failures. I mean, I think the most spectacular failure is in the willingness of particularly major Western governments to print essentially unlimited quantities of cash. You know, the most useful tool for laundering money has always been and remains cash money, because it's accepted everywhere, it can move around, it's totally untraceable. And, you know, there is this

0: it's mysterious that at a time when there is less and less, remarkably less, demand for banknotes, and yet somehow the demand for banknotes continues to be so healthy that they keep printing more of them. You know, the amount of banknotes went up by £7 billion in the UK last year to a new all-time high. It's a new record in the EU, in the new record in the United States, where there's something like $2.4 trillion in circulation. And these banknotes tend to be overwhelmingly big bills. You know, the by 80% by value of all the US dollars printed are $100 bills, which aren't much use for buying things in America. People don't want them. But they're extremely useful for packing a large amount of value into a small-sized box, which is what's going on. So in terms of the really most spectacular policy failure, we have a situation where governments have been imposing really very stringent rules on financial institutions about what they can and can't do with money. And this has been had both very expensive for them and has been very distressing for a lot of their clients. I mean, you probably remember Nigel Farage losing his bank account and everyone making a massive fuss about it. That is a daily reality, particularly for Muslims who lose their bank accounts all the time. I mean, almost 500,000 people lost their bank accounts last year in this country. It's a massive problem, which is hardly ever talked about because it's so shameful. But that is the side effect of the demands governments place on banks to monitor financial transactions. Yet at the same time, governments are printing essentially unlimited quantities of bank accounts, which are the most useful tool for criminals to evade those very restrictions that governments are imposing. And why this? So, like I said, I don't like talking about conspiracies, and I don't, because I think normally incompetence is a better way of explaining things than conspiracies. But it is impossible to at least consider the fact that this idiotic behaviour by governments to provide the most useful tool for evading the restrictions they themselves are imposing is also very profitable for governments. Mm. You know, if you print £7 billion worth of sterling banknotes, you are essentially making £7 billion worth of profit because it costs almost nothing to print them. The United States exports somewhere around $100 billion worth of $100 bills every year, which makes $100 bills a more valuable export for the US economy than the pharmaceutical industry, incredibly. And yet this is completely unacknowledged, undiscussed. And this is what I mean about the fact that we have not taken the battle against money laundering sufficiently seriously. Because if governments were taking it seriously, then this is the kind of question they would be asking. You know, where's all this cash going? You know, ordinary citizens don't want it, so who does want it? You know, why, for example, is the $100 bill the most popular denomination of banknote? You never see them in the United States hardly, so where are they? You know, and yet these kind of questions aren't being asked simply because it's so profitable.
1: And so what would real progress look like?
0: Well, I mean, I would love to see just, you know, the real low-hanging fruit. You know, just get rid of the big bills. You don't need them. We don't need a £50 note in this country. You never see them. You know, in the EU, they have already got rid of the 500 euro bill, which was a crazy large denomination, after the terrorist attacks in Paris. I think they were 2016, which shows that they appreciate the connection between big bills and crime and terrorism. But they should go further. They don't need 100 euro or 200 euro bill notes either. In the United States, they definitely don't need a $100 bill. You know, I would love to see an international effort to get rid of all of those. That would make it much more difficult for criminals to move large amounts of value. Then after that, you need to really start looking at where criminality comes from. You need to start, I mean, I'm, you know, a large amount of the money that is being laundered around the world and that essentially creates the liquidity in the system that allows kleptocrats, spy agencies, terrorists to move their money around in these, you know, underground financial systems. A lot of that liquidity comes from narcotics trafficking, you know. And it's, you know, another element of the idiocy, to be honest, of the war on drugs is the fact that not only have we lost, but in doing so, we have, you know, created this huge amount of money outside of the formal financial system and given the liquidity to an informal financial system that can now be exploited by, you know, Russian kleptocrats and so on. You know, we should really be looking at the, you know, these kind of decisions like the you know, there was a line in Barack Obama's White House, like their basic premise was don't do stupid shit. And it feels so often that, you know, we're doing stupid shit and not considering what the consequences are.
1: Oliver, it's been fascinating talking to you. This book is really interesting. It gives us the broad economic picture, but it also has all these personal stories, and it's also written with a lightness and a humour, and I just was very happy to read it and urge the listeners to do so too.
0: Thank you very much. And it's been really fun talking about the other books as well, because, you know, it's nice to be reminded that they exist.
1: Oliver Bullough. Everybody Loves Our Dollars, How Money Laundering Won, is published by Weidenfeld and Nicholson, and it's out now. You've been listening to Meet the Writers, thanks to our producer, Steph Chungu, who also edits the show. And you can download this programme and previous episodes from our website or wherever you get your podcasts. I'm Georgina.

0: 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Thank you for listening.
1: Thank you, Georgina. 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
1: And now we head to the island of Madeira. It's Napa from Portugal with Sortudo.

0: Perde Fil by L'Impératrice, one of my favorite songs by Dan. 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
1: I mean, it's one of the best things about owning the brand outright and not having to worry about investors is that, you know, if we want to have girls smoking all over the pajamas, we can. 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

0: the French-Haitian singer Naika there, All My Life. We'll be back with The Stack in the next hour.
1: You're listening to Monocle Radio in association with Chanel Watches. The strength of the Calibre 12.1 manufacture movement lies in its uncompromising robustness. Yet it is the infinite smoothness with which it delivers the seconds that guarantees the J12's flawless chronometric precision. Visible behind is a perfectly circular oscillating weight and 191 meticulously assembled components, reflecting the prowess of the Calibre 12.1. The embodiment of Chanel's watchmaking excellence with understated strength. Chanel Watches, official timekeeper of Monocle Radio.
0: It's 11 a.m. in Sydney, 4 a.m. in Cairo, 2 a.m. in London, and 20:00 in Lima. That's the time on Monocle Radio, brought to you by Chanel Watches. Hello, I'm Fernando Augusto Pacheco here at Studio One Midori House. This hour I'm hosting The Stack, our show about print media. And this time I visit the headquarters of The National, one of the leading newspapers in the UAE. After that, I'm back with more music, but first, enjoy The Stack.

Hello and welcome to The Stack. This week I speak with two interesting characters from the publishing world. The first is Mina Al-Arabi, editor-in-chief of the National Newspaper. And the other is publisher Dino Simonat from Simonat and Bayer. Enjoy the show.

0: From Midori Housing, London, this is The Stack, 30 minutes of print industry analysis, and I am Fernando Augusto Pacheco. This week I was in Abu Dhabi for the launch of Monaco's July-August edition. And while I was there, of course, I had to visit the headquarters of the United Arab Emirates' leading English-language daily newspaper, The National. At the helm of the paper is Iraqi-British journalist Mina Al-Arabi. Here is my conversation with Mina at her office. Mina Al-Arabi, what a pleasure. We're meeting in person. Mina, just tell me more a bit about you. You've been working at The National since 2017, right? So it's 10 years next year, right? So tell us, how did you came here? You were not based in Abu Dhabi before, were you?
1: I was not based in Abu Dhabi. So first of all, it's wonderful to have The Stack here at The National's newsroom in Abu Dhabi. So thank you for making it. And it is genuinely the most amazing job to have, to be the editor of The National. I was not in Abu Dhabi. I moved to the UAE for The National and have stayed with it ever since. I landed in Abu Dhabi on the 1st of March, 2017, at 7 a.m., London flight. My first meeting was 12:30 p.m. on the 1st of March, 2017, and I haven't stopped working since. And it's great. But we relaunched The National on the 1st of July, 2017, under the ownership of IMI, our parent company. So I came as the relaunch editor. I had 4 months to work with the IMI team, and we relaunched it. And we have our newsroom now in Yas Island in Abu Dhabi. We were in a different newsroom when we first relaunched, but we moved here a year and a half, and it's great because we're at the heart of where so much happens in the world. You know, that's the joy of leading a newsroom in a city that is so dynamic and so much at the heart of what's happening globally.
0: How would you say The National sits in the context of a media landscape here in the UAE? Because it's a super respected newspaper, but how would you compare how important it is?
1: So I think The National is incredibly important for the UAE and beyond. So I always see the UAE as our home base. It's our home turf. It's where we have to get it right. We have to tell the story. Our tagline is The Middle East Explained. And The Middle East Explained really is a reflection of how we're trying to explain what's going on in this incredibly dynamic, very different region where we have some cities, some communities thriving, and others unfortunately continue to be under the pressures of war, sanctions, and some are up and coming. So, you know, the story of Abu Dhabi is completely different from the story of Sana'a in Yemen, different from the story of Damascus in Syria. And it's great to be here and seeing that. But it's important in the UAE. Any given day, our readership on our website, 40 to 45% is UAE audience, and then the rest is international. And to be telling the story of the UAE, it was launched, The National was launched in 2008, at a time when a lot of ambitious projects were in the planning. So, you know, I always say we were relaunched in 2017. A few months later in 2017, Louvre Abu Dhabi opened on Saadiyat Cultural District. And of course, that was years in the planning, just like The National was. And so, it was a coming of age for Abu Dhabi and continues to be, you know, a growth spurt, but across the UAE also. In 2017 was the appointment of the AI minister, first minister in the world, Omar al-Ulama, who's still AI minister. Mm-hmm. And we have a good relationship with him. So, you know, being able to look at these moments of AI advancements, sporting moments from the F1 to others, but also telling the story of communities who come here, displacement that's happened and people find homes here, the war, of course, that happened earlier this year. It's not all a rosy picture. It's a very dynamic picture, and we get to tell that story. And I think we're very important because in the English language, we are able to reach audiences that aren't always here, people who fly through, like you are coming through, others who have an interest in the UAE because they've either invested here or have family here or visited or are considering moving here, or actually just interested in what's happening here in terms of cutting edge. You know, we've got MBZ University for AI. People who want to look at education in AI are looking to Abu Dhabi. We have a relationship with them. So I think we are both chronicler of what's happening. You know, the first rough draft of history is being written in The National daily on what's happening in the UAE and beyond. But also we are a way that people can understand how the UAE looks at and considers global developments. And so if you're in Washington, you would read the Washington Post and see an American viewpoint. Doesn't mean you're the government's viewpoint, but you're through the lens of sitting in Washington. The same with us. Our editorial decisions or my decisions with my colleagues, we're making them here. Our guidelines are very clear. We're, you know, signed up to IPSO in the UK. We're very proud of that. But it is through the lens of understanding the world sitting perched in Abu Dhabi.
0: And it's a very important country more and more. I mean, just being here for a few days, you meet people that just moved, you know, from Russia, from the UK, from India, from Brazil. It's kind of truly global. It's what many cities were perhaps like in the 90s or 80s even, right?
1: It is. The interesting thing about the UAE is it is a country that wants the best people in their fields, in their capabilities to make home. And it doesn't force you to change who you are. There is very clear rules and regulations in the public sphere, right? And so as a public citizen, contributor, there are parameters that everybody signs up to. And then your private life, your religion, your family, how you live your life is private. Abide by the laws and you're good. And I think they figured out a way of immigration that really does work. And it was really interesting because, again, during the war, you had the president of the UAE, Sheikh Mohammed bin Zayed, say, everyone in the Emirates is Emirati.
2: Saw the posters.
1: You saw the posters. Yes. And the idea behind it is, you can imagine, if it's your home country and a war happens, unless it's really, really bad, most people will stay through it. But people assumed that in the UAE, because most of us came from somewhere, we'd pack up and leave. The vast majority didn't. Because they're like, actually, this is home. And it was very clear from the government, there was a signal that we have a duty to protect all of you, citizen or not. And I think that idea, we also felt it during COVID. And so I think it's a very interesting country because it believes in regulated open borders, that you can come and find opportunity here. And the opportunity may be an amazing journalism job, and it may be to help come and construct a monument, and it may be as a health worker. And that path to coming and living here, making a life here, is really important, as is, of course, tourism. And it's incredible the amount of countries that you can get visa on arrival in the UAE, because they want people to come through here and feel that it's a place for them. And so I think that, I like what you said about the 90s and 80s. It's true. You know, it's sad to see that in certain countries that we would assume would have a belief in open borders, open systems, regulated for sure, but open to the world has gone away. And I think globalization gone right is what you see in the UAE because they're very proud of their Emirati heritage. Many of us feel very proud to be in the Emirates. And sometimes I think people can be very cynical. You know, I came here from London and a lot of Brits are quite cynical when you talk about these things, but actually it's something nice, something to be proud of. And so I think that ethos of, you know, you look at our newsroom and we're looking out into our newsroom now, we have 30 different nationalities here. I have a colleague that moved here from Mexico. And I said, what on earth brought you here from Mexico? And we're so pleased to have you. And he said, you know, it was an adventure. But when he read up, when he looked into the UAE, he had friends who had come here. It was like, you'd be welcome here. And that is the case for many, many people who not only work at the National, but across the UAE.
0: I mean, I just, you know, I'm a big fan of a printed paper, you know, and I loved flicking through today's issue of the National. Tell us a bit more. I know you have a very strong digital presence. How is the print situation here? Is it kind of very subscription-based or are there newsstands or where people can actually get a copy of the National?
1: So I love a newspaper too. Print newspaper is hugely important. And again, credit to the Stack for keeping people informed and connected to physical media, which I think is incredibly important. And as I say that the National tells the story of the UAE, you know, you look at certain editions of the National, you know, it's a snapshot in time of this dynamic country. So the print is mainly subscription-based. Mm-hmm. What we found during COVID in 2020, there was this sense where people didn't want to touch anything. You know, people were sanitizing whatever came from outside of their house. Clearly, you're not going to sanitize the paper. We didn't have any subscribers unsubscribe. But what we did have, because we sent out letters to tell them that this was in a safe environment, we actually, our first copy of the paper we sent out in recycled plastic with hand sanitizer in the bag, and the letter is saying, we've made sure this is a clean environment. But what we found was that while print subscribers did not unsubscribe during COVID. A lot of places where we used to distribute a lot to suddenly didn't want the papers. Clinics, dentists, airplanes, you know, I mean, flights first around, and then when they restarted, were being very careful what they brought on. And then when COVID subsides, suddenly you have people who are used to the app, the website, and so these companies that had kind of rolled back didn't want it anymore. But it's also a global phenomenon. You go to a cafe before, you would absolutely find a couple of newspapers of that day sitting there waiting to be read. I struggle. Even when I go to London, it's very rare now that you go and you have those beautiful wooden handles that used to have the different newspapers on them and you'd leaf through them. It is rare now to find a place like that. And it's the same here for many cafes. Instead, you have a QR code for even the menu, let alone a newspaper. And so that's been a challenge. It's something that, you know, I feel kind of sad about, nostalgic about, but also reality that those who love newspapers and magazines will seek them out, which is, again, why our subscribers are so important to us. But also, I believe, as we go through the cycle of digital media and AI, schlop kind of getting more and more on social media, people will start going back to source. So be it your own media app or website, or, of course, newspapers and magazines. And we see magazines like The Monocle are thriving, which is amazing to see Monocle doing the great work it's doing. So I think for us, it's a belief in print. We will continue to print for the foreseeable future. But also our TN magazine is, you know, that longer shelf life. And certainly people are time deprived, attention deprived. So to try to keep that rigor of a daily newspaper is not easy to get people to commit to that. But certainly we find for magazines, or actually for a quality newspaper, I do find that some people tell me, look, we stack them up and we read them over the weekend, because we actually stopped doing the weekend print edition. And we stopped doing that halfway through COVID. We made that decision because the weekend was really not where people were picking up the newspaper. So we're Monday to Friday. It's very important for us in terms of reaching the people that count. And so one ambassador of a P5 country, I won't say which country, came to visit me once, and he had an opinion piece that he had with highlighter, pen, and everything, and he had brought the physical newspaper, and he had read it with such intent, and there were notes on it. It's really funny. And so I find a lot of, you know, ambassadors, CEOs, decision makers who take the time, will read the paper, feel an attachment to the paper, and they're an important part of our audience. They're not all, only audience, but they're an important part of our audience. And with every university group that I speak to, students I speak to, I tell them, please get into the habit of buying a paper. The general knowledge you pick up by sifting through a newspaper, you cannot do without. And so I'm also on this kind of mission to try to encourage people to read newspapers, because I think there's something that you can learn. I will say that for us, the physical paper is so important because of a curation element. So I have told you, this is what I think is important. And what we found is newsletters are our new newspaper. We have 360,000 subscribers for our newsletters. And our click-through rate is quite healthy. And so, our open rate rather than click-through. We focus much more on open rate. And this is, again, media lingo. We want to make sure that the email that comes to you are actually opening it. You might not click through because you don't want to leave your email to go to other stories, but you certainly read the newsletter. And so our newsletters have become a really important way, although it doesn't in any way replace the physical newspaper, but the element of curation we found that, especially through newsletters, we're able to maintain.
0: And finally, Mina, I just want to say, are you kind of optimistic for the brand this year? I say optimistic, it's a bit strange to say this word in such a difficult year that we had politically with wars. But how do you see The National at the end of 2026?
1: So at the end of 2026, as you said, I'm nearing a decade here. So I'm hoping, I'm optimistic that my colleagues still think I know what I'm doing. I hope so. Look, I'm concerned about the very fragmented information space we're all living in. I'm optimistic about The National because I think we have the trust and respect of our peers, like yourself, and of our audience. And our registered users who come back time and again, of our loyal audience, and that we're growing. I'm optimistic that people who want to be informed will look for outlets like Monocle, like The National, like TN Magazine, our magazine, Monocle Radio. That relationship is really important. I'm optimistic that we're seeing more and more communities being built. However, it is an uphill walk, It's not definitely something that's easy, and it does feel uphill, but I'm confident that we can take that uphill journey forward. And I do think that I'm optimistic for the National itself because of the journalism we've done, particularly in a difficult year for the region, the seriousness, the, you know, keeping my mind steady, amount of people who I genuinely don't know when they know I'm from the National here in the UAE and globally coming up to me and saying, thanks so much for keeping us informed. We really rely on the National because we know that your journalism is to be trusted. And I think that keeps me optimistic that people can see that and therefore will continue to give us their time and attention.
0: Thank you, Mina. For more on The National, go to thenationalnews.com. And now to Paris, where publisher Dino Simonat paid us a visit to our studio in the city to discuss his new book, the revised and expanded new edition of Comme des Garçons Parfum, a celebration of all the scents by the brand. It was a pleasure to talk with him, not only about the book, but also about his publishing company, Simonat & Bayer. Here is Dino with more.
2: So I sit here, I have the latest brand new book in my hand. It's a small book of the Comme des Garçons Parfums, perfumes, from 1994 to 2027. The thing is, when I do something like this, or when I started to develop it, it was like the kid in the candy store, okay? This is familiar to you, no?
3: Yes.
2: So the whole world of these fragrances is, of course, a candy store. It's a candy store for various senses, like, of course, the olfactory sense in the beginning. It's always a surprise. How is something smelling? How it is smelling on you? How it smells on somebody else? And then you have these beautiful flacon, you know?
3: Mm-hmm.
2: You have the beautiful boxes. It's design thrilling. It's graphic design galore. And you have plenty of ephemera like cards, t-shirts, advertisements. It's a whole universe, you know? And because nobody did it before, it's a perfect subject to make a book with it. I mostly make books I would like to buy myself in a shop. So I have to make them and then I go into the shop and I see the book and I buy my own books. Just kidding.
3: And is it true that you're publishing? I mean, I was reading, there's a tagline that you make sophisticated books in splendid beauty. I like that.
2: It has even a registered trademark on it. No, it's always important that it shouldn't sound snobbish or so, but no. I think the things, whatever you do, like probably your Monocle, the whole Monocle brand, Mr. Brulé, he has a certain level of sophistication, okay? And I think Joseph Beuys, you know, the super famous German artist, he said in German, ohne die Rose tun wir es nicht. We're not doing things without a rose. So it's a bit like everything I do, I try to make with sophistication, with a rose, with the certain something. You know, the point is a book like this or whatever, it's so much work. And in the end, it looks like it comes as light as a feather. And this is as well a certain sophistication. Like a piano tune by Johann Sebastian Bach comes with a super lightness and it comes easy, but it's so much work in it. So this is a bit what I tried to make, okay?
3: I can imagine. And one thing about this book in particular, and I find it fascinating, is perfume as a visual medium as well. Because sometimes, even if you don't actually smell the perfume, you can feel it sometimes looking at the bottle. Would you agree with me? It's a bit crazy what I just said here, but I'm not sure if... Do you understand more or less
2: yes.
3: what I'm trying to say?
2: Yes. This is what I mentioned before, like mm-hmm. the whole package of this candy store. I mean, it's mm-hmm. not only the... At the end of the day, it's, of course, in the beginning of the day, it's the candy, and in the end of the day, it's the candy. But in between, it's the package, it's the look, the touch. But the funny thing, dear Fernando, is when I make a book, for instance, it is a bit similar. It's like the paper, the weight of the paper. Can you hear this?
3: Oh, so satisfying.
2: Oh, the stability of the paper, the smell of the printing ink, and so on. So it's a very sensual, tactile object with the perfumes. It's, of course, the same. And so we are kind of multiple layers to it. The thing is, it's so fantastic when you have found something like this gum DNA. It's a good thing to fall in love with. And until today, I'm still in love with it. So,
3: do you have a favorite? Or are you the kind of person you wear all of the Comme des Garçons perfume? Or do you have a favorite scent still today?
2: Fernando, caro Fernando. The thing is, I had an intern recently, another recently, a guy I developed the project with for 2 years. And he had, for instance, one fragrance. I don't mention the name now. I couldn't stand it. I couldn't get closer to the guy than 2 meters because it was almost disgusting, you know? And so things like this happen. I mean, it depends on the person. Each person is different. But the thing is, I just had a little lunch in Switzerland and we ordered like five fragrances for it. For instance, the first cover thing is my thing, the Eau de Parfum, the first one. Then I love the white. If you like to know this, we make the product placement now. I love, it's not because it's you, I love the Hinoki, you know?
3: Oh, yes, I love it too, thank you.
2: I'm a Hinoki guy, you know? And then I have the citrus, I don't remember, I had it here. The citrus, you know, it's one of these three. Cologne, is this here. This, and then, of course, the latest, the Tu Vetiver. Have you smelled it?
3: No, not to Vetiver, which is their latest release, right?
2: The latest, which is on the back cover of the book, is Remo from Comme des Garçons, Remo Hallauer. He brought me one, like, even before it was released, and I'm in love with it since the beginning. So now I do something on it. Can you hear it?
3: Oh, yes. And I like the texture, even the way you say things. It's perfect.
2: Can you hear it? Listen. Yeah? This is it. Oh. Oh, I'm so sorry you cannot smell it.
3: Damn, I might have to go to, to the Comme des Garçons shop or to Dover Street Market.
2: You have to go immediately. No, just kidding. We're making fun. But the magic thing of a fragrance you do on yourself, it's you feel better, you know? When I do a little bit on me, I just feel better. I feel good. I feel even better. And it makes my life rich. And end of the story.
3: I think it's a beautiful way to describe it. And besides the book, one thing that I was also looking, of course, at your beautiful website of your publishing company, you are very much into magazines. I was very interested about the issue too of you have a magazine as well. How do I pronounce this? It was inspired by Care magazine, right? That you used to have it.
2: Fernando, thank you for bringing this up.
3: Yes.
2: The thing is, caro mio, I started with making a magazine when I was in my 20s. I made a magazine, an art magazine. The name of it was Queer, which means kind of across, kind of queer, but not exactly queer. But I made this magazine and I met all the kind of the artists. I met Keith Haring very early. I made something with him. I made something with Boyce. I made something with Merritt Oppenheim and so on. So this was my art school. And now, as like an old fart, I thought I will make a new magazine from, again, at like a photo magazine. It's called Dino, very simple, like people give the name to the magazine. And we just brought the Paris issue out. And it's, well, how can I describe it? It's a bit anti-journalism. It's simple photography, but I invite as well professional photographers. And maybe even an artist, but yeah, it has to be something I am related to. But it's a great pleasure to make something like this, and even greater when it's realized. And I mean, can you hear this?
3: Yeah.
2: When you hold it in your hands, it is very nice printed. It's extremely well lithographed before printing, of course. We use always the same paper, which has wood in it. Most designers don't like paper with wood in it. I don't mention the name of the paper, but it's one of the last papers having wood in it. And then we bind all our books with a cold glue binding. This is the white glue that you still can open the books properly, you know, and it's one book binder after the other. Closes, but we have a good guy in Germany doing this for us. And it's, if you have one in hand, I hope you can find one or so. It's just almost auto-erotic. It's just something you really fall in love with. So sorry.
3: No, I love the way you describe it. And I also like, because, you know, you do publish beautiful books. You know, there's a great selection on your website. But I'm glad that, you know, there's also that passion for magazines. Are you excited when you go to a newsstand today?
2: I went to the newsstand when I was like 12 or 13, and then I saw for the first time in my life, I saw a Harper's Bazaar, and it hit me like a lightning bolt. And from then on, I'm deeply into magazines, but as you probably know, this landscape has, I think, dramatically changed in the last 10 years. Dramatically. And so it's a bit, I mean, I'm a subscriber of New Yorker magazine, for instance, and it's still the best magazine. I know, the New Yorker, And so it's an intellectual thing, but

0: How is it going, your publishing company, Simonet and Bayer? Tell us a bit more. I mean, do you think you're having a good year in terms of releases? So give us a little bit more about how's the publishing in general, because I know there's a lot of exciting titles coming up, including the Comme des Garçons one. You have the magazine. Give us an idea. Are you planning already releases for the autumn as well?
1: Yes, yes. Now, the thing is, I'm an old whatever you might say, but I'm for a long time in that business, and I more or less do what I think I want to do. Somehow I'm, of course, established. And then it's, of course, a permanent fight. You have to work a lot, but somehow it works, and I can release the stuff, and we can earn a decent money. We do commissions. This is something people maybe know, people maybe don't know. But if you do, like, it's a niche production, I think. But it's, of course, it's high-end, it's cold. It is for the sophisticated people. Voila. And I think you can reach them. There is a need for this, I think. It's, of course, I'm such a small publisher. It's almost too small. But when we can do books like this, the Comme des Garçons book, I mean, this is a worldwide success. And about this, we are very happy.
0: Thank you, Dino. The book Comme des Garçons Parfum, 1994-2027, The Small Book, is out now. You can buy at simonetbayer.com and at the Comme des Garçons and Dover Street Market shops worldwide. And that's it for this week's show. My thanks to our editors, Jack Jewers and Mariella Bevan. 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You've been listening to The Stack. I'm Fernando Augusto Pacheco. Until next time, it's goodbye from me.

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2: 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We start in Austria. Sophie Royer, I Forget I'm So Young.

0: Jellicoe Shoes by Carla Bruni. We're heading to Brazil next.
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0: And this is Bala Desejo, Passarinha.

0: Superestrella by Aitana from Spain. She is indeed a superstar. I'll be back in the next hour with the latest episode of the Bulletin VBS.
1: You're listening to Monocle Radio in association with Chanel Watches. The silhouette of the J12 watch sets itself apart with its clean, precise lines. Yet, once worn, it is its softness that stands out. Polished with diamond powder, the highly resistant ceramic that adorns it entirely feels as smooth as silk against the skin. A sensory appeal painstakingly perfected for over a quarter of a century that reveals the watchmaking excellence of Chanel. An invincible softness that becomes one with whomever wears it. Chanel Watches, official timekeeper of Monocle Radio.
0: It's midday in Sydney, 5 a.m. in Cairo, 3 a.m. in London, and 2100 in Lima. That's the time on Monocle Radio, brought to you by Chanel Watches. Hello, I'm Fernando Augusto Pacheco here at Studio Amidori House. This hour we have the latest episode of the Bulletin VBS. Great music by The Marías, Robin, and Illit. Stay tuned. This is the Bulletin VBS.
2: Hello and welcome to the Bulletin with UBS on Monocle Radio. Each week, the sharpest minds and freshest thinkers in finance take you beyond the numbers and hype, right to the heart of the big issues of the day. This week, we're discussing the 2026 edition of the UBS Global Wealth Report. The report's been providing leading insights into personal wealth for 17 years and has become the reference point for those interested in the trends shaping wealth across the world. The latest edition analyses 56 markets, which are estimated to represent over 92% of the world's wealth. In 2025, global wealth expanded at its fastest pace since 2017, marking the third consecutive year of growth, and at a notably stronger pace, with average individual wealth increasing at a rate far outstripping global economic growth. So, why is this happening? What other shifts or developments are revealed by the data, and what lessons can smart investors take from the report in order to best ensure the resilience of their wealth? Well, here to answer those questions, I'm delighted to welcome both Paul Donovan, UBS Global Wealth Management Chief Economist, and his colleague, UBS Economist James Mazzo, to the show. James, Paul, welcome to you both. Paul, let me kick things off with you. Just start by telling us where this piece sits in the pantheon of reports that we get to enjoy produced by you and your colleagues. What's the objective of the GWR each year?
3: Well, so one of the great frustrations in economics is that so much of the data is focused on change and on flow. So if you think about something like GDP, I mean, that's measuring growth in an economy in a year, or we have income data and things like that. And we don't have good data. In many cases, we don't have data at all on stocks. So the stock of wealth in the economy is not properly measured in nearly every case. So what we are attempting to do here is to, using mathematical models, using what data we do have, using informed opinions around the subject of wealth, to try and come up with an idea about how much stock of wealth, how much we own, there is in the world economy. And the importance of that is that although everyone gets excited about the flows, and that does tend to be the focus, but the stock of wealth does play an important role. It's done so this year in 2026, where the stock of wealth that we've accumulated in past years, that households had at the end of 2025, has reassured investors. It's allowed investors to cut back on savings rates to meet the higher oil prices that came out of the Gulf War. In the United States, it helped investors cut back on savings to pay for the tariffs that were being imposed. So wealth is really, really important to understanding how the economy works. But because there's very little proper data on it, what we need is to do some sort of rigorous modeling analysis to come up with those numbers, and that's what we are attempting to do with the Global Wealth Report.
2: Well, indeed. And James, maybe let's bring you in here. What do some of those data sets suggest to us? Because it's interesting, isn't it, picking up on what Paul said there, that many of the drivers of wealth typically evolve somewhat more slowly, but each year, year to year, there are often other important shifts and changes that we do see. Maybe tell us a bit about some of the numbers from this year's edition.
4: Sure. I mean, this year, global growth was 10% when we look at the wealth of households. And that's higher than the two previous years. And it's a third consecutive year that we have positive growth. And I think we had maybe somewhat superior growth this year compared to last year. And I think it boils down to equity markets, not only, but in part. And by that, I mean, if you have strong equity markets, and nowadays it's related to the AI story, pushing the equity market much higher, that will mainly benefit households who are invested, who are exposed to these equity markets, either directly through their own investment portfolio, either indirectly through their pension fund, and that will benefit them. But it tends to benefit the richer households disproportionately. So the wealthier you are to start with, and the more exposure you have to these equity markets, then the more your wealth is going to grow. And that we saw last year with this big divergence between average growth rates and median growth rates. And in some cases, we had higher average wealth and lower median wealth. And it has to do also that most households have their wealth tied to real estate rather than the equity market.
2: And I think that's interesting. And people may have seen other headlines recently about the growth in global wealth, and that number, double digits, as you say, James, pretty striking. But Paul, I guess important to look at some of the other structural factors, and actually inequality by certain measures, which actually relate to that. Inequality maybe has deepened. That seems to be what's reflected in the piece this year. Is that right?
3: It is, but we have to be careful about extrapolating too much. So, you know, one of the characteristics of wealth ownership is that different groups in society will concentrate their wealth into different assets. So typically, real estate is dominant for the median, the more middle-income households. That's typically the largest asset that you own is your house. Whereas as you go further up the wealth spectrum to higher wealth individuals, they will hold more of their assets in the form of financial assets. So if, as James has just pointed out, if we have a year where equities do very well and outperform housing assets, which is generally what has happened over the course of 2025, then you would expect to see a growth in wealth inequality coming through. If you have a situation where equity markets are underperforming housing and non-financial assets, then in that situation, wealth inequality would apparently fall. So sometimes it's just sort of the relative price movements of different asset classes. But one of the things that we've been commenting on, and which I think is quite relevant, is that in the modern social media age, there is perhaps greater awareness of inequalities in wealth. And that, from a political and social point of view, is of course very, very relevant indeed, because we're sort of confronted by inequality in wealth in a far more visual way. You know, you're watching a Get Ready With Me video on TikTok, and the person on there is dressed in designer clothes and owns their own house, and you're sitting there and saying, well, what has that person got that I haven't got? How come they've got all of that? The answer to the question is they probably got better TikTok dance moves than you have. But people sort of perceive that wealth difference a lot more. So even when inequality isn't increasing, the perception of it may well be doing.
4: So that also, Paul and Tom, what is important is there's wealth inequality, there's also income inequality. And we actually need to look at income inequality after tax and social transfers. So you could well have a situation where in a given year, and again, we'd need to look at things over a multi-year horizon or period, that you can have the appearance or think that some richer households are better off and the rest is slightly worse off. But there's mostly sitting on very large unrealized gains relating to their real estate. So it doesn't really change their day-to-day situation. What will likely change their day-to-day situation is their income situation. It's not one that we analyze in the report, but for most households, this is what matters. You own your flat in London whether you're able to go to a restaurant more often or not has nothing to do with the price of your house. If it went up or down, it's rather related to how much income you're making.
2: Definitely. And there are some interesting points in the piece about what are the factors that are driving broader dynamic wealth expansion. Tell us a little bit about that and maybe explain, you know, again, is that something we see across the piece? Are there sort of regional hotspots where that's happening at a faster pace?
4: I think when we look at wealth in dollar terms, a lot of it has to do with currency moves. And we saw last year a year where typically the US dollar was weaker versus the basket of currency, for instance, the euro. And this will explain why Western Europe, which a lot of it has the euro as its main currency, will appear much wealthier this year. Again, this is what the model tells us. The model does create some noise. I'd always recommend to look at trends over multi-year periods. But this is one of the things that struck us. The other is that in countries that have an equity market that is strongly linked to the artificial intelligence story, you will also have households that are on average wealthier. Remember that most households tend to have, when they do invest, a very strong home bias, and they will invest in stocks or companies of their domestic market. And we know that in Europe or other countries, they sometimes tend to have a lower exposure to that AI growth story than in the US or in emerging markets, for instance.
2: Let's talk a little bit more about some of the other regional findings. Interesting to look, and obviously there's a whole load of factors, volatility, broader structural changes that show Europe and the Middle East outpacing global wealth in this edition. One imagines that was probably broadly accorded with expectations before you were able to look at the findings?
4: No, I wouldn't necessarily say that were our base case or that's what our going assumption was. What we knew is that a weaker dollar would make the case for a stronger wealth in Western Europe. Now, we didn't know it would be exactly that 17% that came out. But what we know is that tends to be also very related to, first of all, the home bias that people have. It's also very much related to the local real estate. And it will also in the future depend on exchange rates. So it could well be that if 2026 turns out to be a very strong year for the US dollar, then we could reverse that trend and see again much higher growth in the US. Also, if we have equity markets in the US that keep outperforming other developed markets. So that's a trend that we might see in 2026 if the year continues as it's begun so far.
2: Let's talk a little bit, Paul, but let me bring you back in here about resilience broadly. I'm sure that's a word actually that crops up often in conversations you have with clients and other kind of interested observers of the space. If we're talking about finding ways to ensure that one's wealth is more resilient, I don't know, does the report this year show that it's the same factors that were always front of mind? Are there other things to be more aware of, or perhaps other things that get foregrounded just because of the unique dynamics of 2025 into 26? But typically, what are some of those things that ensure a resilience when it comes to wealth?
3: Well, I mean, because so much of median wealth is in real estate, I mean, a lot of the time you're talking about, you know, the dynamics of the housing market as to how, you know, is wealth likely to be preserved. And that plays into demographic factors. So if you've got a declining population in a country, then the housing market may be more vulnerable over time. We certainly obviously have seen that in Japan over the course of the past couple of decades, where the housing market has not proved to be so resilient and has had an impact on wealth. There are aspects of this perhaps emerging in the situation with China's real estate market. And as Europe starts to contemplate potentially declining populations, as the US becomes more resistant to immigration, you know, these are factors to be bearing in mind, things that we need to be thinking about as we look ahead. The other aspect that I think we need to consider when we're talking about wealth preservation is the fact that wealth is a political focus, and it is something that we may well see governments seeking to mobilize at the very least in order to assist with financing not record levels of government debt. Very few countries have got record levels of government debt, but high levels of government debt. So what are we talking about here? Well, it could be taxes. I think capital gains tax in particular is very likely to be something we see emerging as a theme. We've already seen capital gains tax increases in a number of countries around the world. but also about either incentivizing or regulating wealth into government bonds. So you're encouraging the purchase of government bonds with tax breaks, or regulating pension funds and life insurers, key parts of wealth, into buying government bonds. And the point about that is not that this destroys wealth, but it might constrain perhaps the return that investors can get on some of the wealth that they hold. So that's not necessarily going to lead to declines in wealth. That would be very, very peculiar, but it might be something which perhaps limits some of the pace of growth in wealth over the medium term as governments seek to mobilize private wealth to finance their fiscal positions.
2: Maybe a final thought from you both. And I know, Paul, this time, as you have done before, you caution not to extrapolate too much from research, however compelling and interesting it may be. But I guess there is a temptation to ask the question about what the findings of this year's GWR tell us about what may come next, or it can inform our thinking, I guess, as we look to the future. James, Maza, let me just put that to you first of all. What did you read, learn, discover in this year's piece that, I don't know, is going to help you offer even better advice as we move forward?
4: I think one finding is, it relates to your part, the key word that you mentioned, resilience. And I think that if some households want to be more exposed to the drivers of growth, and when they're investing their liquid assets, then I would recommend to be broadly diversified, especially if you tend to have a home bias on a market that may be vulnerable to certain adverse financial conditions. So I'm thinking, if you live in Britain or in France or any other European country and you don't have any tech exposure, it might be the time to get some. You'll mitigate maybe the currency effect, and you'll be able to have a more stable wealth growth rather than just being fully exposed to your real estate asset, maybe in a leveraged way. So that's, I think, what I learn and what I read from this. I hear from my Japanese colleagues, anecdotally, that wealthy investors in Japan are increasingly diversifying their investment portfolios from an international standpoint, which is something that didn't happen or wasn't really the case decades ago.
2: Paul, if I can throw that question to you, any sort of new findings or things which, I don't know, maybe you'll give greater weight or will foreground in your thinking as we look into 27 and beyond?
3: Well, I mean, I think the report, particularly after what has been a fairly turbulent year in terms of equity markets and the rise of AI, it does reinforce that during periods of structural upheaval, you can see very sudden shifts in wealth, often quite concentrated. So you're a relatively small number of individuals who have the good fortune to have the right idea at the right time type thing. And I think there are aspects of this that come through in the recent experience, and it's something that we will have to expect as we look ahead. There's nothing terribly surprising in that we've seen this throughout periods of dramatic structural change, but it is, I think, being reinforced a little by the recent experience in global wealth.
2: Paul Donovan, and before that, James Mazzo, bringing us to the end of this edition of the show here on Monocle Radio. Now, as well as this programme, we have a special bonus edition this week in which Paul discusses global wealth trends with Nobel laureate in economic sciences, Joel McCure. 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I'm Tom Edwards. Thanks for listening.
0: Thank you, Tom. We'll be right back.
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0: From Sapporo, Japan, is Sakan Action, and I love the title of the song, Kiki Takata Dance Music Liquid Room Ni. We'll be right back.
1: Bienvenue to the Monocle Café in Paris. Tucked away on Rue Bachaumont in Paris' beautiful second arrondissement, it's the perfect spot for a noisette, an evening apéro, some retail therapy, or a browse of our prints offerings. 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À bientôt!
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0: Ich mag Han by Pomelian Thijs from Belgium. 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
1: You are listening to Monaco Radio in association with Chanel Watches. The silhouette of the J12 watch sets itself apart with its clean, precise lines. Yet once worn, it is its softness that stands out. Polished with diamond powder, the highly resistant ceramic that adorns it entirely feels as smooth as silk against the skin. A sensory appeal, painstakingly perfected for over a quarter of a century, that reveals the watchmaking excellence of Chanel. An invincible softness that becomes one with whomever wears it. Chanel Watches, official timekeeper of Monaco Radio.
2: It's 6 a.m. in Doha, 5 a.m. here in Zurich, 4 a.m. in London, and 20:00 in Vancouver. That's the time on Monaco Radio, brought to you by Chanel Watches. Coming to you from Studio 4 here in our Zurich HQ, I'm Laura Kramer. Coming up on Monaco Radio, we've got the latest edition of Confect Corner. On this week's show, we are celebrating the summer issue and its highlights, all about seasonal scents, colors, and we meet a contemporary artist. In an hour's time, we'll be turning to the big interview, and later on, we'll be turning to the Foreign Desk Explainer with Andrew Muller as we hear all about Marie Le Pen. That's all up ahead, right here on Monaco Radio. And now it's time for Confect Corner.

0: Welcome to Confect Corner. I'm your host, Sophie Grove, coming to you from London. It's our special summer issue episode, and joining me in the studio is Julian Tobias and Marcella Palik in Zurich. Hello to you both.
1: Hello, and happy summer to you both.
2: Hello from Zurich.
0: Well, hello from a rather sweltering and kind of gorgeous London. But yes, our summer issue has hit the newsstands, and this episode is really a celebration of the content, but also that kind of spirit of the summer. It's about freedom, it's about islands, it's about the sense of the sea and that kind of feeling of a kind of road trip, adventure, journey, with that kind of sense of abandon that you have at high summer. We've really delved into some of that sense of memory, you know, that kind of endless childhood summer that you kind of swoon to remember, and made that a bit of a theme of the issue. But Julian, you have just come back from Palma. It is featured in the issue, but not where you've been. Tell us more.
1: Well, I do feel very spoilt because I do have a chance to go very frequently to the Med, Mallorca specifically. And because we have a place there, you really get to sort of delve deeply in and discover new places. So I have a new discovery for you today. It's a hotel. It's very different from the hotels in Palma because it's in an area that, well, once wealthy families would build villas on the hills because it was fresher air. In the 50s and in the 70s, it would be frequented by the likes of Marlene Dietrich and Alain Delon. It was very fashionable, very cool. And then with the wave of tourism in the 60s and 70s and 80s and 90s, when everyone wanted these big hotels with pools and all in, this area became forgotten. But sadly, it became forgotten and then became full of graffiti and run down and very shabby. And you'd pass by in the bus and you'd see little vestiges of gorgeous villas, but covered in barbed wire or graffiti. But as is the way, the pendulum swings. And now it is a place where artists are coming back and opening studios. Designers are coming back and setting up their offices. Lovely urban planning of squares with benches and the cafes. So I've been noticing it as I go there and back in the bus. But there's a new hotel called the Tirreno Barrier, and it's very much an ode to the neighbourhood a little bit. They don't want it to be them and us, tourists and locals. They want this hotel to feel very much part of the community. They're open spaces that are always private and forbidden for locals, so that locals can pass through and get to the sea. It's going to be very much part of the environment to welcome the community in, whether they be the artists, designers, or the shopkeepers and the fruit sellers, but very much a community spirit. But it is a hotel for a design-led hotel with these extraordinary architects, Olab, who are friends of Monocle. We've covered them in the past. They really, because they're Mallorquian based, they work very closely with artisans, with craftspeople, with fabricants. So the hotel is full of local touches and a strong, strong, strong nod to sustainability. So, you know, recycled wood and beams, and they had to tear down one building to create the new building, but all the rubble was created in the most beautiful terrazzo. And so the floors are these gorgeous terrazzos that was in effect made from rubble. These curtains that dramatically draped the restaurant were made from unwanted wool from the sheep shearers. So there's very much a nod from what can we find, what can we recycle, what can we make, but architecturally quite stunning, with this real sense that you want to hang out. And it is one of these hotels where you will want to linger, and I think that is nice in an island that is very, very touristy, to really be sensitive to the community, to the environment, and that not all people coming to the island want the glossy, glitzy, summery hotels. So worth dropping into, even if it's for a drink on the rooftop, a meal in the restaurant, or a stay in the gorgeous bedrooms with the lovely linens.
0: I think I remember talking to Paloma about this project when it
1: was a real labour of love.
0: Really, quite a few years ago when we did our round table on kind of tourism and craft in Mallorca. But stunning. And I think the tactility, beauty, and even the colours of their work is just something amazing. And actually, in our summer issue, we are in Mallorca in Hotel Corazon, doing amazing recipes with their chef, who's actually Polish. So definitely flick through and have a look at that. Marcella, what do you have for us? Where have you been?
2: Well, recently I was once more, strolling through Nardò, that pretty little town in Apulia. But before I tell you about my discovery, you should know that there are very few fashion boutiques there in the south. You find everything, but no fashion. So unlike the many, many great trattorias and everything else, and fruit stores. But that's not the reason why Spazio Espanso Sud is so extraordinary chic. By the way, the name Spazio Espanso means space and expanse. In a series of high, airy, beautiful spaces in the Centro Storico of Nardò, you'll find real fashion gems. I love almost all of the embroidered African bags. There is handmade ethnic jewelry, exquisite, beautiful, lightweight white and indigo cotton dresses by niche brands I never heard of, and sandals like the Indian Kolhapuri chapels that I bought for myself in white, and I should have bought also in a second color, I must confess. Well, go there. It's Nardò is anyway beautiful. It's not by the sea, but it's like 20 minutes from the beaches. So it's my favorite now there. And what about you, Sophie? What have you seen that's caught your eye lately?
0: Well, I mean, I have been working very hard on the Confect book of generous hosting. But then this weekend, I went to the most gorgeous farm just outside London and stayed in a little kind of cabin in the corner of this field. And it was just so heavenly. It was like a kind of, I think it was sort of farming therapy for me, because you could gather eggs in the morning and there were all these amazing rare breed cattle around. And like when you were brushing your teeth, the sheep would come up and like bleat. And it was the most beautiful weather, and these very rare birds of prey, the kites, the red kites, were kind of swooping and hunting around us. So I've come back from that just feeling so incredibly revived. And we're starting to work on the Confect Spa Guide, and it really has just made me realise that actually it's not always a kind of massage or a kind of stint in a sauna that you need. It's actually something much more complex, and being in nature and actually being around animals. They had these incredible, like, little alpacas that you could kind of go and stroke. It's so therapeutic. So that's what I've been up to.
1: Well, nature does become quite primal, doesn't it? And it is a real escape. And just listening to sounds like the bleating of the lambs and the buzzing of the bees. I find summer to me is that faint sound of the buzzing of the bees, and the honey tastes better and the eggs taste better. And, you know, and by the time you come back, it could just be, you know, 3 or 4 days or a week. But you've, even though it could have been a couple of hours drive away, but you really feel you've had such a fundamental change and gear shift.
0: And just rolling expanses of green, it's just so healing. I mean, I've got next door to me in London, my next door neighbour has a cockerel that every morning, because it's really midsummer, I'm woken up by this cockerel, which is faintly annoying, but also quite sort of nice agrarian moment in central London. And I never get any of his eggs, because I think that's just, and maybe he should compensate me for some of like the disturbance. But the ones we were eating were so incredible on the farm. So I think it's just everything, from the taste of the milk to just the feeling of being surrounded by completely, you know, just green and this lushness that you find at this time of year. So it's very good for a kind of moment of pause in between many projects we're working on and a trip to Paris just in the offing. So I'm very glad for it.
1: Perfect. So Sophie, you spoke to an artist that you featured in this issue. Tell us more about her.
0: Well, Ion Farah features in The Tone, the front section of the magazine, is a Swedish Somali artist who is just so remarkable, and her work has really caught my eye before. And then I saw that she is part of the first ever Somali National Pavilion at Venice. It's such an amazing project. So we went to her studio in Stockholm, I think, and just really got a sense of what her season's going to be like, her travel, her approach to materials, what she's reading, what she's doing, and then, of course, Venice. And then I thought it would be great to catch up with her and really drill down to some of her practice and get a sense of that pavilion, which I've heard amazing things about?
3: I think it comes from several different directions, really, and has to do maybe from so many different environments that I've grown up in, and just moving from desert locations to living by the sea, and northern Sweden, living, you know, where there was like darkness and always just minus 25 to like plus 35. So it's always been like all these different environments and kind of influenced the way I see things and I see environment and places, and also just navigating different types of nature. I think that's where it comes from.
0: And materials are very powerful sort of narrative tools in your work, because you're using them, you know, as a kind of almost storytelling device. You know, there's might be industrial rust from Sweden, and then it might be paired with some sort of earth that was, or an indigo sourced from another region of Africa. So I wondered, what pilgrimages have you been on to source these materials, and what are the most remarkable discoveries you've found as an artist?
3: I consider it research, and the travel is part of my research, and making the work on location is part of my studio practice. The word pilgrimage doesn't really sit right, I feel. At the same time, I've been to many places, and specifically for a certain type of history and certain type of material. I believe like all these places I've been to and the materials I find, the material is like almost like a compressed history. And it's often informed by, it could be like floods or rocks or plant life and movement, settlements, and just human movement, I suppose. So I think one of the most interesting locations, Safi, for instance, in Morocco, because it's really known for ceramic tradition and a lot of both like contemporary local ceramic, but also exports of ceramic. But at the same time, this production of ceramic has a huge effect on the contamination of the water surrounding Safi and that region. And I remember traveling in that area and noticing there was a certain smell in the seawater, which I thought was peculiar. It was very different. And just later on, a couple of years later, realizing that that's because Safi is a few hours up the coast, and the production of ceramic and from the local clay is what contaminates the waterways several times in the same region. I've used some of that clay in my work. And I think the Anti-Atlas, where I've went and looked at how they supply water to villages by something called cloud fishing or fog harvesting. And it's also called fog harvesting. And it's these industrial, it's very environmental, also very, like very technical and scientific way of harvesting from clouds or fog, I would say. They put up these huge mesh canvases that collect water driplets that then are channeled to down to the village where they supply water to this area that's really warm and has hardly any water supply, and they would have to walk quite far to otherwise collect water. So I think, and things like that have been really interesting. A trip I did to the sea bank Svalbard, I think that's where my interest in indigo started, really, where I looked at how each country in the world would deposit seeds and they're essential for their region, I suppose, or that country. And then those seeds are kept in the seed bank. If there is any drought or there's any war that destroys certain crops, then they can collect seeds from that location. For instance, Syria, I think, collected about 20 seeds after the war. And that was because the war has a huge environmental impact. Another one that was really interesting was Lake Assal in Djibouti, where it has a very high production of salts. So I've used that salt in my works. There are quite a few.
0: Sounds like you've been traveling the world on these research projects. I wanted to touch on indigo because the piece that we photographed that was just happened to be in your workshop when our reporter visited for the summer issue is this beautiful blue indigo work. And I just it really struck me as being so vivid. And then there's just this incredible tradition that you've been exploring, because, you know, so for so many people, indigo is connected to Japanese textiles or even North American traditions around denim. And then you have this sense of really unraveling and unpacking Senegalese indigo and then looking at industrial alternatives that have crept in. I wonder what journey that's been like and why you're so drawn to indigo.
3: I have used indigo in many different ways, obviously denim. I've just always been around it. And I think without really thinking about it, I've always collected pieces of material ever since I was small. And it really comes from my grandmother, I think, who used to collect fabrics and embroider fabrics and so on. And then it was passed on to my mother, and my mother would have all these suitcases full of fabric. So I've always been interested in fabrics, but specifically indigo for some reason. And I think it was later on that I got interested in the history of indigo and where the material comes from. But initially I was collecting both Japanese indigo, but also West African and indigo fabrics and so on, just as a fashion item, but also as a, something to use at home before I even made any works. So Senegal was where I went to look for indigo plants. And just being so far away from that region, you just assume, and seeing it through the lens of, you know, fashion and just art or anywhere that indigo exists, it's really, you expect when you travel to Senegal that you're going to find it and it's going to be in every corner. When I got there, it was really difficult to find real indigo. And I think that fascinated me even more. Like, where can I find this original indigo? That's also how I started making those works that you saw in the studio, where it's a form of tie-dye that's passed on through generations. But it's also become more and more of a print rather than, I suppose, something that you would make by hand. So it becomes, and that print is then passed on to the Chinese market, and it ends up in, you know, in the Netherlands, and then it comes back as a printed fabric rather than someone actually teaching and passing on the tradition and the skill. So when I was there, it was just before Eid, and I think a lot of people were making clothing and textiles for celebrations. And there were a lot of workshops that were getting ready for the season. So when I asked them, I said, oh, so where can I find real indigo and someone working in real indigo? They said, oh, we're really busy at the moment and indigo takes time. So I was really interested in that sense of, like, it's, you know, skill that actually takes time. And I'm interested in time and how time is seen in the works.
0: Now tell me about the Somali National Pavilion at the Venice Biennale, which is the first ever for that country, and it's a very interesting project between three artists, including you. It would be great to get your, first of all, a sense of what the installations are about, because it's this amazing sound, you know, there are textiles in there, there's this real sense of migration and cross languages, but maybe you could give me a bit of an explanation of what it's like and what your role in the piece is.
3: When I found out that the pavilion was happening and the artist involved, I didn't know the work of Asma, but I was familiar with Wassen's poetry. And I think it was quite an unusual match somehow, because we all three work in different diverse materials and we have very different practices. But I think in the end, it came together in the most beautiful way, I think. And it was really not quite what I expected. But there's a certain harmony and rhythm in the pavilion that's very in keeping with the title of the pavilion. I would say somehow difficult building to tackle. But I'm also very interested in architecture, and I'm very interested in working with, you know, the environment the work is going to be shown in.
0: So it's a domestic palazzo on three floors, so quite a narrow historic building on the Via Garibaldi in Venice. So just to give people at home a sense of the architecture you're talking about. And that was a challenge because of the kind of the kind of the constriction of it, and also presumably the fact that it's such a historic site.
3: Yes, definitely. Just being in the building, you do get the sense of, because it has like a beautiful sea view, and you can see the water from all windows, really, on the Palazzo. And I think a lot of the people who came to see the pavilion said that other artists and people in the community who came to see the pavilion said that it reminds them of Mogadishu, which the building reminded them of Mogadishu and the view as well, which is so true. Like, that's kind of the image I got as well. But so the curator, Mohamed Mira, told me that he had this idea that each artist will be repeated in two or three rooms. So we would not have one floor each or one installation each. It would be, you could go through Asma's work and then see mine and so on, which I think had a much more natural flow. My works are in two different rooms. And one of the room is, I would say, like a installation of textiles or paintings. Like, I call them paintings, but they're like on textile. So, and it's a play from the Sanaag region of Somalia, where my mother's from. And the clay comes from that region. And so a lot of my work, it deals with memory quite a lot. And so there are different elements. There are three different stories to the work. One of the stories is that my grandmother was the person who used to embroider a lot in our family. And she passed on that knowledge to my mother. So the works are painted with clay, and it's a reddish clay that comes from the Sanaag region. And then it's embroidered. And when my grandmother left Somalia, she had this huge box full of fabrics that she had embroidered, and they all got lost when the house was broken into. And I think that's a story I've heard so many times. And my mom telling me about what different types of embroidery there was, what type of objects there were in the box, and if it was a bed sheet, if it was a curtain, and so on. So a lot of like those memories were brought back to the work. And the other work, which is two separate paintings, I would say, and those works were embroidered by my mother. So she helped me she told me the story, and then she helped me embroider the work. So the work both references her upbringing and the memory of the landscape where she grew up, but also, you know, her relationship to her mother. So it's almost like a story told in three parts.
0: It's such a fascinating concept, this kind of psychological and actual triptych that's happening within the art, but also within that poetic tradition. And fascinating to read all about it. Such great feedback from people who've been and in the press. So congratulations to you on that. And thank you so much for joining me on the show.
3: Thank you so much.

0: Sophie, Cecil, wonderful to see you in the studio here. You are Confect's scent columnist, and we haven't had you on the podcast before, so it's wonderful to see you at Midori House. But thank you for contributing so beautifully to this issue, and it's so nice because your concept of solar scent sort of made it onto the cover, and we have this headline, Solar Voyage, which is kind of really sums up the issue because it's all about sun, sea and holidays and escapism. Tell us about the concept of the column in this issue.
1: Well, it's so lovely to be here, so thank you so much for having me. What I really wanted to do with this column was to unpick a term that you see a lot on fragrance bottles, especially in the summer. You're looking for your new summer fragrance and you see notes that are described as solar. And honestly, being a fragrance lover, but a sort of new interloper into the community of true experts, I've been exploring, and it seemed that there were lots of confusion around what solar actually means. So I took the opportunity, well, first of all, really think about how do these scents make me feel, but also what are they actually made up of?
0: I love the way that you sort of summon this idea of the solar kind of concept and memory of you're lying sort of in Brittany by the side of the water and your fiancé is swimming in the sea and then the sun is sort of beating down. It's like that wonderful kind of oblique sense of kind of just being incredibly sort of healed by the sun. Mm. It's not a kind of aggressive concept. It's this wonderful sense of holiday bliss in a sense.
1: Yeah.
0: It's very, in a way, it's very subjective and sort of magical. And then all the way through the piece, you know, we're dipping into your memories. What does the kind of solar scent really conjure for you very personally?
1: Well, that sort of innate bliss, that sort of feeling of total satiety that the sun can give you, you know, it is, of course, subjective, but it's also universal. You know, we've all got a memory of that perfect summer's day when the sun is just warming your skin. But what I found really fascinating about this was that this is actually a gift that has been given to us. This feeling of total relaxation in the sun is something that just wasn't available before sunscreen. So the invention of sun-protective lotions is the gateway, really, to associating a feeling of total bliss in the sun, as opposed to feeling you have to run to the shade with a massive straw hat on. And actually, the way that we now associate the smell of sunscreen with that bliss is more tied up with the chemistry of what the original sunscreens were actually made of.
0: They were sort of cooking up some early sunscreens in the 30s.
1: That's right.
0: With Jean Patou and all these different people. But I don't really remember, even my parents say they didn't wear sunscreen in the 70s. So I think it's interesting, like, who adopted them, but how they came into our sort of scent landscape at being associated with holidays.
1: I mean, I think that the fact is by the 70s, having a really deep tan was really fashionable. So people could really go for it if they wanted to just get rid of, you know, the UVB and UVA protection. They just felt totally able to do that.
0: So what would you like to start with? We've got three scents to smell in the studio, and they're all here. I've already sprayed one, so I've already kind of like ruined my own palette.
1: No,
0: but if you start,
1: this
0: maybe
1: is a great
0: with Chanel.
1: Start. I think Chanel Paris Riviera is a really fantastic place to start, because if we're breaking down

0: it's a very graceful, it's slightly sharp on the opening, isn't it? But then you're instantly going into this soft neroli and airy jasmine. And what you'll find as it sort of sits on your skin, and it will unfurl over time, is that you're going to go down to sort of really soft sandalwood. And benzoin, which it's a particularly lovely note for like making, evoking warm skin. And it's a very grounding bass note, which you probably will see on, you know, a few of these solar scents. But I think you really get it in this Chanel.
1: I love the way in the piece you say, picture popping on a perfect white polo shirt for lunch before playing doubles tennis on a baking clay court.
2: On the Riviera. I was like,
0: on
2: yes,
0: the Riviera.
1: I'm there. I'm completely there. And I think it's lovely. In this issue, we have a lot of Riviera. We shot our cover there in Jean on the Presqu'île. And we were down and, you know, classic, sort of wonderful, sort of the hinterlands of Toulon. And I think there is a lot of amazing sort of evocations of the Riviera, but, you know, Olivia Polge really brings something to this scent where you feel there's a sense of being transported there. It's very clever.
0: Yes, it is. It's really, I think that it's not listed, but that kind of, there's something aquatic here which really evokes the Riviera. And funnily enough, going back to my love of this cultural history of sunscreen, it was the Riviera that Eugene Schlemmer was sailing his yachts. So it's really the sort of birthplace of this solar scent story.
1: And it's quite sporty, this scent. It's kind of, it's got that kind of zesty kind of breeziness that you were talking about, which I really love about it. It kind of awakens the senses quite a lot. It's quite kind of peppy.
0: It is peppy, but I think for more pep still, I mean, it's funny because I think that when you talk about a slightly more bracing citrus, this Réservation Parfums Bleu Piscine is a really... I'm going to spray this just on the other hand and let you sniff it. But this is a green mandarin top note, which is really much... And you get lime.
1: Yeah, I'm live sniffing.
0: Getting lime. If we start, like, veering into Julie Goulden territory, let me know.
1: No, I love Veer away. I love Judy Goulden.
0: The perfumer behind Réservation Parfum is Yann Vaznier, and he was kind enough to answer my questions for the column. He gave a really beautiful almost a perfumer's perspective on what solar fragrances mean, and he was explaining that his vision for this particular scent in the range, there's six, I believe, they've just launched earlier this year, but is this particular scent is to evoke a cool poolside, you know, cool water, slipping into cool water, and the shade of striped umbrellas and gorse bushes around the lounges. But you can get with this herbaceous sort of heart to the fragrance. You really get that feeling of like those, that sort of like hearing the cicadas in the bushes. And I think that also this reminds me again, I'm a child of the 80s and 90s, so Cool Water, do you remember Davidoff Cool Water? That was a really big fragrance in the 90s. And this has got a sort of that blue, that really kind of cool blue water.
1: I love that sense of the poolside. And also the idea that you go there, you know, you go there via Davidoff. It's kind of mad they can do that with their scent.
0: This, you know, that's... again, coming around to scent and memory, you know, it's great fun. And this one, I think, there's cypress and vetiver at the base. And vetiver is a really, really fantastic green. I think this is a morning fragrance to me. This is a, you know, just after breakfast, I'd have a spritz of this and then get myself to that pool.
1: Yeah, and I love the bushes and the awning, and maybe a little bit of a Campari soda moment at noon is coming up.
0: That's a happening. Whole other column. Yeah. When you get to talk about alcohol and fragrance and not the stuff that's evaporating. But yes, no, it's a really fun... I think this has got a slightly sort of... like, if you can say a scent has a sense of humour, this feels like this has got a slight sense of humour.
1: Okay, well, we've got a final scent. It's Penhaligon's. I love the way they have this little ribbon, kind of prim little ribbon tied around the neck of the bottle.
0: It is a prim little ribbon. And, you know, Penhaligon's really do stand by this sort of English, classic Englishness, and almost Englishness as an imagined sort of state, you know, the kind of the quintessential English persona.

0: to describe the scent, it is opening with a sort of zesty lemon, and you've got this sort of black currant, which is, gives a slightly fruity sort of opening, but it's really hinging all on these lush florals. They've got some really like soft and, I mean, it's a sort of elegant tiara and lang lang and jasmine. So you've got your tropicals. They're really, you want to
1: hit me. I'm going to use the other wrist.
0: I've been wearing this on dreary grey London afternoons to cheer myself up because it has.
1: The tiara is kind of, that's a tropical kind of South Sea.
0: Yes.
1: Flower.
0: And actually, the interview with Yann Vaznier, so he mentioned that this is one of the great functions of salicates, is that they can really enlarge these beautiful, tropical, luscious florals. And this is what you've got, that sort of like, it's really like, it's this almost like sort of this waxiness, which plays into the idea of the, you know, these waxy white blooms, but also the sort of waxiness of your skin when you've been, you know, lying in the sun, you've got that sort of natural oils that are coming through. So there's a sort of, it's a sort of beautiful warmth. Again, like Chanel's, you've got this base of sandalwood and vanilla and a cedarwood, which just brings it really down on a really soft, pillowy base. It's gorgeous.
1: And it could be a sort of, it reminds me of the early evening, you know, when you're on holiday and all the jasmines start opening and that kind of wafty smell of those quite tropical flowers.
0: Yes.
1: Just that really lovely sort of dusky moment of possibility.
0: Absolutely. I think this is quite a transformative scent. It's a sort of one that you want to slip on when you feel like you want to slip into a different gear. There are in the column some other very sort of floral fragrances, but it's a prim beauty. It's a sort of very, it's very put together. Some of the niche fragrances that we covered include Marlowe's Heliodos. And I mean, Heliodos is a very different nature of white floral. It's got a very much more indolent quality. It's buttery and it's a real rush of white flowers. And then you've got this sort of Anna Malik dry down, which is, it's a little bit naughtier.
1: Well, I mean, that would just reflect the kind of diversity of everyone's different holiday experiences lived in the sun.
0: Yes, it's more a sort of 60s La Piscine sort of film. I'd say it's just a different character, but a very similar sort of idea at its heart.
1: Well, Sophie, Cecil, thank you so much for joining me in the studio.
0: Thanks for having me.
1: It's been great fun.
0: It's been great fun.
1: And next, to end our summer issue special, some final thoughts. A reflection on the dazzling colour turquoise, which has captivated the freedom of the summer months, as well as appealing to jewellers alike.
2: I slipped the ring, borrowed from my sister, onto the middle finger of my right hand. The oval turquoise cabochon, set east-west in yellow gold, had come from Mexico. I knew that she didn't really like it, but I did. I shouldn't have taken it without asking, but the color was captivating, all that blue held in the warmth of gold, the heat of the sun caught in a stone. I wore it all night, dancing and later running along the shore of the lake until the sun came up. When I woke in the morning, though, I noticed that the turquoise stone was gone. Turquoise signifies the return to summer. It sits between sky and sea, a hybrid of blue tempered with green. The blue is steady and calm, while the green carries vitality. Without turquoise, there is no summer. When it catches the light, it reflects it back. We are returned to childhood, swimming in chlorinated pools, floating in salt water under a cloudless sky, free of weight and obligation. Turquoise in the wild moves, glints, shifts across surfaces. For me, it has an affinity with the freedom of the season, playful and alluring, yet composed, confident, offering clarity. The blue reassures, the green lifts it, guiding the color through its range as the light changes from early morning pale celeste to bright midday cyan and into deep teal as the day draws to a close. Turquoise, a mineral that hails from barren regions, such as deserts in Tibet or Mexico, consists of hydrated copper and aluminium phosphate and was mined in the Sinai Peninsula as early as 3000 BC. The word comes from the 16th century French turquoise, meaning Turkish, a reference to the trade routes through which the stone reached Europe. First mined in Persia, turquoise has long been prized in architecture, decorative arts, and jewelry, and appears across the minarets of the Middle East and North Africa. It travels across cultures. I have seen it in the tiles of the Kutubia Mosque, in the Arab Hall at Leighton House Museum, and in the turquoise mosaic mask of Xochitl, the Aztec god of fire. In jewelry, it is seldom faceted, its surface left smooth, its color enough. It was worn in ancient Egypt, often associated with Cleopatra. Native Americans favored turquoise with veins of pyrite, set boldly in silver. Its appeal endures. Cartier set turquoise into a bandeau tiara for Viscountess Astor in 1930. Van Cleef and Arpels continue to use it in Alhambra and Perlée collections. And Tiffany & Co. has placed it within its bird on a rock. Brazilian Fernando Jorge employed the stone in his sculptural creations. Earlier this year, I saw Audemars Piguet's new launch, Establishers Galet, a watch alternating tiger's eye and turquoise, set in gold. A homage to pebbles found on the lakes of the Vallée de Joux, summoning cold morning dips. My sister was gracious about the missing stone. I probably promised to replace it. Instead, I found a slender silver band set with alternating turquoise and lapis, which she preferred. She hadn't liked the ring. I had.
1: That was Convex Luxury Markets editor Brenda Tui musing on the colour turquoise. And that's all for Convex Corner today. My thanks to Julian DeBias for joining me here in the studio and to Marcella Palak in Zurich. Convex Corner is produced and edited by Steph Chungu and Joanna Moser. And thanks also to Desiree Bandeli in Zurich and to Christy O'Grady for editing assistance. Remember to pick up a copy of the new summer issue of Confect. It's on all good newsstands now. I'm Sophie Grove. Goodbye and thanks for listening.
3: Thank you, Sophie, and do make sure to pick up the latest issue of Confect magazine. It is on good newsstands now. A short break and I'll be back with more music.
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3: Laura Kramer here with you on Monocle Radio. I hope your weekend's been going very well so far. You're ready for the week ahead. We are jumping into the music now with a track from Brazil. This is Something's Wrong.

0: A Monocle Radio classic there from France. That was Recto Verso, Don't Go Anywhere. More music is on the way.
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0: groovy summer tune there from Marina Senna. It's almost 6 a.m. here in Zurich. In a minute, we'll be turning to the big interview.
1: You are listening to Monocle Radio in association with Chanel Watches. Inspired by racing yachts, the J12 reconnects with its original inspiration and its original world, water. Both immensely soothing and peaceful, yet capable of unlimited strength. It is this breadth, balance, and singularity that define the intrinsic values of the first unisex sports watch by Chanel. A sensory icon designed to transcend horizons that has shaped the world of watchmaking for more than a quarter of a century. Chanel Watches, official timekeeper of Monocle Radio.
0: It's midday in Taipei, 6 a.m. here in Zurich, 5 a.m. in London, and midnight in Toronto. That's the time on Monocle Radio, brought to you by Chanel Watches. Coming to you from Studio 4 here in our Zurich HQ, I'm Laura Kramer. Coming up on Monocle Radio, we'll be turning to the big interview. Later on, in an hour's time, Andrew Moeller brings us the Foreign Desk Explainer all about Le Pen, and I'll be playing you plenty of music along the way as well. That's all up ahead, right here on Monocle Radio. And it's time now for the big interview.
2: I mean, I've been at Nobel for a little bit more than a year. And during last year, we had a lot of strategic discussions, as you often have when you have a new executive director coming in. And one of the discussions that we had was, I mean, the Nobel organization, as well as almost any other organization, would like to be a courageous organization. But when we discussed what will the coming years be like and what kind of courage will be extra important being responsible for the Nobel Prizes, and then we said that the courage that we'll really need the coming years is integrity. Integrity is one of our core values, and we take that really seriously. This is an organization that really has integrity in its core.
3: The Nobel Foundation has a storied history dating back all the way to Alfred Nobel, the famous Swedish inventor of dynamite, who out of guilt, of course, pivoted later in life and created the Nobel Prizes for Peace and the Sciences in his will. But few years in Nobel's history will have been as turbulent for the organization as the last one, with one Donald Trump becoming U.S. president in January 2025 and quickly turning his attention to the Peace Prize and consequently excoriating the award for not giving it to him at the end of that year. Well, this year, the Nobel Foundation celebrates its 125th anniversary, and its executive director, Hanna Hjarne, tells me that she's proud to back the integrity of the Nobel Prize, its process, and the work of the Nobel Foundation behind it. The foundation itself is also preparing to take on a more public-facing role in the coming years, as it plans a new headquarters in Stockholm that will become a home for the world's Nobel laureates and anyone else needing their own thirst for knowledge quenched. Hanna Hjarne has had a long and distinguished career in journalism, most recently as head of the Swedish public radio broadcaster Sveriges Radio. She joined the Nobel Foundation as executive director at the start of last year, same time as Trump. I'm Chris Chermak, and I spoke with Hanna Hjarne for the big interview. Hanna Hjarne, welcome to Midori House.
2: Thank you.
3: So I can't help but make this link to start, that you began your job as executive director of the Nobel Foundation in January 2025. Somebody else also began a second term in 2025. What a time to start.
2: Yes, I've been at Nobel for 1.5 years almost, and I came from the media sector. So I'm a media executive from the beginning. So I used to be head of the Swedish equivalent to the BBC, the Swedish National Television. But it has been very interesting to join Nobel and to also work with sort of pursuing knowledge internationally, because that's basically what we do.
3: Absolutely, and we will get to some of that. But first, I did want to ask you actually about sort of your past career running Swedish public television, if you will. What was it like to make a switch from being a journalist to doing something like the Nobel Foundation? How different was that? What kind of different hat was it for you?
2: Being a journalist and having worked as a media executive for a very long time, actually since I was a teenager, basically, there are actually quite a lot of similarities. I've always been interested in science, always been interested in culture, and working as a journalist, I mean, you try always to tell, I think it was Bernstein who said, the best obtainable version of the truth. And working now a lot with science, it's also of trying to find sort of reliable, verified knowledge, because that's what science is about. So there are actually a lot of similarities.
3: Absolutely. And I guess you have to be something of a generalist as well. Is that fair to say? Was that something you were conscious of switching from journalism to this as well? Because there are so many different aspects to the Nobel Foundation, so many different sides of knowledge that you cover.
2: Yes, in a way. And also one thing that's so special working with Nobel is that you have the possibility to work with the most brilliant minds of the world. When it comes to science, when it comes to peace, and when it comes to literature and culture. And so it's really a blessing.
3: And how did your own mindset change when you think about what you're doing now? Before, you were communicating to the public very directly as a media executive and a journalist. Is that still part of your role now? How do you see your role as executive director of the Nobel Foundation in terms of your outreach to the public?
2: Well, the Nobel Foundation and the Nobel work basically is about pursuing knowledge and lifting up the laureates and lifting up their achievements and doing that worldwide. I mean, we're doing this interview in London because today, when this interview is recorded, we have a Nobel arrangement together with Royal Society, with Nobel laureates that are going to talk about how science could be transformed, affected, different when AI is transforming a lot of things in society. How will that also affect science? So we do arrangements like that from the Nobel side with laureates all over the world. And we have digital channels, we work with the different media companies, and in different ways we lift up the laureates and their achievements. Alfred Nobel himself, sort of the founder of the prize, he put it in his will where he stated what the prize should be like, that he wanted it to be awarded to people that had made achievement that had really benefited to humankind, that have really done things that have changed people's life for the better. And to lift up that and to put that forward and to give us as much outreach as possible, that's one of the biggest tasks.
3: You mentioned AI there, and I want to maybe get back to that at some point. But I wanted to first also ask about the big prize, the Nobel Peace Prize, because there too, I think it's interesting that as journalists, we cover conflict a lot. We cover peace, we cover negotiations, we think about how to present conflicts to the public. Now you're in some ways perhaps an advocate for peace, for those who promote peace. Have you thought about it that way? Was that something that you always had, even as a journalist?
2: When it comes to the Peace Prize and the prize awarding work, it's with the other prizes too. We have expert groups that in every field that select the laureates. So they are doing the research, they are working with, and they do really an in-depth job, a really profound work. So the Nobel Foundation, the role of the foundation is to sort of to look at the prizes in a long-term perspective and to, in a way, lift up the prizes and always have a very long-term perspective. And if I think of my former job as a media executive compared to this one, that's one of the biggest changes, that here we really have the long-term perspective. This year is the 125th anniversary for the Nobel Prizes. The first prizes were awarded in 1901. And we want the Nobel Prizes to be stronger for at least another 125 years. So the perspective of working with the Nobel Prizes is truly a long-term perspective compared to before when I was a media executive, also being head of different news organizations, both in radio, in TV, and in on the newspaper side and always digitally, of course you have a much shorter time span and sometimes more short-sighted. This is a really long-term perspective when it comes to Nobel. We're looking at sort of achievements that has had a positive effect on people's lives for decades to come.
3: The last year that you had, particularly when it came to the focus on the Nobel Peace Prize, did it perhaps help to have a long-term perspective? Would you have had a very different mindset if you were still a journalist with all the focus on Donald Trump and the lobbying and everything that was happening? We can get into some aspects of that, but I'm just curious. This was a very short-term, immediate focus on one prize, so much attention suddenly on it. Were you trying, even that moment, I guess, to take more of a long-term perspective on the prize?
2: Well, I think at the Nobel Foundation, we always have the long-term perspective. This prize, it was the first prizes were awarded in 1901. It has been through two world wars and all the things that have happened through history, good and bad, during all these years. So it's always the long-term perspective. One thing that's also special is that when the Nobel Prize was first, when it was founded and awarded 125 years ago, it was one of the sort of first truly international prizes. In the will, Alfred Nobel, the founder himself, he wrote that this prize should be awarded to the achievement that had sort of the most positive impact for humankind in every field. So it's truly international, and he really stated, regardless of nationality. And that was quite controversial at that time. So it's truly an international prize, and it's truly also a long-term perspective.
3: I'm curious, when you described before the committees involved, obviously, and so on, the committee of experts, where does lobbying come into that? Does lobbying come into that at all? There are nominations, of course, but to what extent is any of the outside noise taken into consideration by the committees?
2: I've been at Nobel for a little bit more than a year. And during last year, we had a lot of strategic discussions, as you often have when you have a new executive director coming in. And one of the discussions that we had was, the Nobel organization, as well as almost any other organization, would like to be a courageous organization. But when we discussed what will the coming years be like, and what kind of courage will be extra important being responsible for the Nobel Prizes? And then we said that the courage that we'll really need the coming years is integrity. Mm-hmm. Integrity is one of our core values, and we take that really seriously. So this is an organization that really has integrity in its core.
3: I wonder if you could describe the Nobel Foundation's presence in Sweden, in the Swedish public eye, which is where you come from as well, because I am going to add here that embarrassing thing that I'm sure some listeners have around the world, which is this imagination that, of course, Nobel is in Norway and not necessarily in Sweden. And I'm curious, I'm sure you get that from time to time, but therefore, like, how much is the Nobel Foundation, the Nobel traditions in the Swedish public consciousness as opposed to Norway's?
2: Well, I think that, Nobel is really right into the minds of every Swede and every Norwegian. Actually, at that time when Alfred Nobel wrote his will, he did that actually in Paris in 1895. When he wrote his will, Sweden and Norway were the same country. So they were divided in 1905, and the first prizes were awarded in 1901. And he himself stated that he wanted the Peace Prize to be awarded in Oslo, all the scientific prizes and the literature prize to be awarded in Sweden. So that's why we have the two countries together. In my work, I go back and forth between Sweden and Norway.
3: Does it help in that sense that I understand you also worked as a foreign correspondent for a time in Norway? Did that give you a different appreciation, perhaps, for the Nobel Prize's history?
2: Yeah, this was a long time ago. I was since my background is journalistic and journalism, I used to be a foreign correspondent for the Swedish radio, working in Norway for a couple of years. But this was a long time ago. It was in the 90s. But of course, it gave me sort of an in-depth understanding of Norway, about sort of societal discussions about how the country works. And that's really truly good to have. And also as a correspondent, I was there for a couple of years when the prize was awarded to, so I followed it a bit from the journalistic view.
3: Do you remember which prize you covered when you were in Norway?
2: Oh, there were several ones, and it was a lot about also covering the ceremonies and, in a way, the differences and the similarities between Sweden and Norway.
3: Another question for international listeners who wouldn't know about the process, but tell us more about the Nobel Foundation itself and what your day-to-day is like, what you do beyond the giving of prizes.
2: Well, sort of the whole foundation's work is centered around actually what Alfred Nobel wrote in his will in 1895. And it hasn't been a single day since I started as executive director at the foundation. Well, every day I've been in some kind of conversation where there have been references to the will. I guess he would have been maybe surprised, but at least pleased if he knew that this is really, truly a living document. So we always go back to the will. What did he really state and what did he really want? And doing so, we have, of course, the Nobel Foundation sort of oversees the Nobel activities. In the Nobel activities is, of course, the announcements in October every year, where there is one Nobel Prize announced during a week every day. And then we have a big prize awarding ceremony in Sweden and Norway and a big banquet in Sweden and Norway in December. But then every day, year around, we also work with lifting up the Nobel Prizes and the achievements and the laureates in different ways. So we have like digital channels, social media channels. We work with different corporations to do this. We arrange meetings with Nobel laureates all throughout the world. In London now, just a few days ago in Madrid, before that in Japan, we're going to South Korea soon. So we're in different parts of the world all the time. Also arranging meetings around the Nobel laureates. And a lot of the times these are open meetings for anyone to attend. We do the meetings in cooperation, usually with universities or with scientific foundations throughout the world. And we also all the time try to arrange meetings between laureates and young students. And that's truly strong because the laureates, they are so generous with their knowledge, with their lives, what has been easy in life, what has been really hard, their mistakes they have made. Some of them had difficulties in school and did find their paths a bit later. And they're truly open with this, all the struggles that they've had. And to meet some of the most brilliant persons alive and to hear them talk openly about both totally amazing things that they have achieved, but also their lives, how it has been, on what choices they had made and what they think about their life is truly inspiring. And also what we know from global surveys is that young generations today tend to have a more dark picture of their future compared to other generations. But what the Nobel laureates bring is truly hope that some of the big questions of our time could be solved by new inventions, by things that are possible today that hasn't been possible through whole history of humankind. They are all of a sudden possible to solve. So in a way, in a problem-centric world, the Nobel Prize is solution-centric, brilliant thing that truly gives hope to people. And to see laureates meet young people in a phase in life where when they are thinking about who am I, what do I want to do with my power, what could I achieve things that are bigger than sort of myself, those meetings are truly inspiring. And you could, I mean, if you see a laureate meeting 500-600 high school kids, every time I leave such a meeting, I truly believe that in this room, at least one child, one 15-year-old had in that very moment made a big decision about his or her life that will be truly important. Maybe chosen a different path, maybe chosen to try to bring sort of use this person's strength to achieving brilliant things. That would make all of us hear about that single person in a couple of decades.
3: Can you give me an example of that from the time that you've been in this job? Was there a particular person, a particular Nobel laureate that you remember listening to in one of these where you thought about not so much what they did, but their inspiring story to get there?
2: One of the first international visits that I joined right when I had started at Nobel was a big international event that we had in Tokyo, in Japan. We had like 8 Nobel laureates that were talking on stage and a big conference over several days. And then in the end of the conference, we took the Nobel laureates out to different schools. And I mean, Tokyo is a big city and traffic could be quite harsh. So I went together with a Nobel laureate, Bill Phillips, a physics laureate, out to a high school in Tokyo. And we were really late. It was almost 1 hour late. And we came to this big hall at this high school. And there were like 1,000 students sitting there in their school and uniforms. And it was freezing cold. And they had been there for an hour waiting in straight lines for us to come. And then the laureate came up on stage and he talks about his inventions, about how to cool down atoms with the help of laser beams. And it was a truly in-depth talk. And then we opened for questions. And there were so many interesting questions. Obviously, they had really prepared, so they knew a lot about his research. But then also, they asked him a lot of personal questions. How much do you work? Do you work all the time? Do you ever see your kids? And what do you think your life would have been if you didn't put so much effort into sort of your research and your work? And he answered really openly and really warm to all these students. And then we had time for one last question. And then it's a 15-year-old boy. He raises his hand and he says, I have one final question. Can I give you a hug? So he goes up on stage and you have the Nobel laureate and you have this 15-year-old boy in his school uniform hugging. And I think no one in this room will ever forget that moment. And I think it truly, in a positive sense, affected a lot of the young people's lives in the room. It was truly inspiring. And I mean, it's sort of, you hear about those, the laureates, you hear about the brilliant things that they have achieved. And I mean, they're human beings doing incredible things. And to meet them and to have sort of that generous way of talking that they have and how generous they are, it truly affects people's lives.
3: You mentioned before the importance of progress, the fact that the Nobel Prizes are solutions focused. That brings me back to AI, which you mentioned earlier as well. And I'm just curious if, also, of course, looking at the history of the Nobel Prize itself and Alfred Nobel, the reason for creating this prize in terms of not all progress is good progress. That's part of the reason he created the prize himself. To what extent does that aspect of his mission, of his past, inform what you do today? Is it part of sort of the foundation to think not all progress is good?
2: If you look at the Nobel Prizes the last years, you could see that there have been quite a few prizes where AI has been part of the solution. We had 2 prizes in 24, and last year there was also the Economy Prize was for the description about what they call the creative destruction, how changes, also technological changes, would affect the society and solutions for that. I mean, the coming years, we don't know who will get the prize the coming years, but that AI will have an important role when it comes to science the coming years is evident. And in the discussions that we have in London now, those are centered around AI, how AI could change, affect, improve science. So we have sort of, I mean, we're in the midst of an ongoing discussion now where we could see that AI really helps us to solve questions that has been hard to solve all through the history of humanity. But of course, there are important discussions too about the dangers with AI. So when we make arrangements with Nobel laureates, as we're doing now in London, we are also lifting up, of course, both the pros and cons and how that could affect science.
3: Now, Hannah, also when you talk about being here, all the travel you do, the public-facing side of this role, the Nobel Foundation, of course, is in the process of a new building, creating a new building back in Sweden. Tell us what that looks like, what you think about. What does the Nobel Foundation think about when it thinks about creating a new building?
2: Well, this building is going to be sort of a home for the Nobel Prizes. And in a way, a home for the laureates too, a place for laureates to come back to whenever they want. And where maybe it will be sort of the public place where you're most likely to run into a Nobel laureate if you come there. So it's supposed to be a building in the center of Stockholm, like a, international powerhouse for science, for literature and for peace. A building where you could see, of course, exhibitions about Alfred Nobel, about the prizes, about laureates, about the achievements and what that has meant. But also to see exhibitions about cutting-edge science, about how literature is evolving, about challenges when it comes to peace throughout the world and possibilities. We will also have the possibility to have meetings in this house. So you could come there and you could listen to laureates and other brilliant people in this house on a daily basis. And we will, of course, also spread that digitally so that it will be spread internationally. And if everything works out well now, we could start building this house at the end of 27, and then we will open it in 31. And that happens to be the 130th anniversary of the Nobel Prizes.
3: You're working with, I understand, David Chipperfield Architects in Berlin. Was there a brief given to them? What do you think about in terms of the design of a building for the Nobel Foundation?
2: David Chipperfield himself, he put it like that this is sort of the Nobel Prize embodied in a building. So when he thinks about the architecture of the building, he says that he wants it sort of to embody the Nobel Prize. And that means that it has a dignity. This is a building that's going to be there for generations to come, for our grandchildren and their grandchildren and their grandchildren. So it's a building with dignity, and it's also a building that has sort of, it's going to be built in reused brick. So it's going to be a sustainable building, but also a building that's sort of, in a way, massive. It's something that's going to be there for a long time, but it's most of all an open building. It's open, it's accessible, it's going to be open every day, all year round, and you will be able to come there to attend, to learn from other people coming there. So it's a home for the curious.
3: So how does it fit into, do you think, the ecosystem of Stockholm as a city as well, in terms of that openness that you describe?
2: Stockholm, in many senses, is a very open city, and Sweden is an open country, Norway too. So, I mean, that's in the heart of Nobel, of the possibility to sort of spread the word of some of the world's largest achievements, and also to the possibility to everyone, for everyone to attend and to come and to meet other interesting people and have discussions with them. So openness is sort of in the Swedish and Norwegian heart.
3: When you describe all of that, were you surprised, frankly, that the Nobel Foundation didn't have a building like this for its first 125 years or so? I mean, does this change what the Nobel Foundation does? Does it change the mission in your mind by becoming more public-facing? What does having a building do in that sense?
2: Well, having a building of this kind has actually been discussed for a very long time. It was actually discussed already when the prizes were founded from the very beginning. But then quite soon, I mean, it was a difficult time in the world then too. We were approaching the First World War. It was a lot of tension. So at that time, they had to sort of wait. But now we're going to build the building. And I think it will give us much more, so many more possibilities than we have right now. We have a museum in Stockholm and a peace center in Oslo. But this big building will give us possibilities to do much, much more than we're doing today. So really something to visit if you come to Stockholm.
3: Just finally, and I have a difficult one to end. U.S. President Donald Trump, when he did not receive the Peace Prize last time around, he said in a statement to Norway's leadership that he feels that he no longer has to think solely about peace as a result of not receiving the prize. I won't necessarily ask you to comment on that itself, but what do you want people to think about when they think of the prize and obtaining it? What motivations would you like prize winners to have?
2: The prize winners themselves.
3: Or those seeking the prize.
2: What sort of is in the very core of the Nobel Prize that Alfred Nobel himself wrote in the will is the award should be awarded to achievements that really have benefited humankind. I mean, those are really big words. But those ideas and that statement that we bring with us in all the Nobel work, that it should be awarded to things that have really benefited humankind and really groundbreaking achievements that will be of importance for not only for us who are here today, but for our our grandchildren and their grandchildren. It's kind of sometimes hard to, special to talk about because they are really big words. But looking at the 125-year-long history of the Nobel Prizes, it's like looking at big steps for humankind that have been made. Courageous peace laureates and creative authors and also scientists that have truly solved things that we didn't really think that we were able to solve. So it has this brilliant legacy, and we aim at prizes that have that height and that dignity also in the future.
3: Hannah Harney, thank you very much for joining us.
2: Thank you so much.
3: That's all for this edition of The Big Interview. It was edited by Steph Chungu, and from me, Chris Chermak, thanks very much for listening. Until next time, goodbye.

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2: We'll be joining Andrew Muller at the top of the hour, all about the Foreign Desk Explainer and Le Pen. You just can't keep her down. But right now, we're starting out with Charlotte Cardin. This is Tant Pis pour elle.

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0: 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It's coming courtesy of Chike Mobad.
3: Immodernization. 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

0: That was music from the Canadian artist Majid Jordan. The track was Cold. It's almost 7 a.m. here in Zurich. In a minute, we'll be turning to Andrew Muller and the Foreign Desk Explainer.
1: You're listening to Monocle Radio in association with Chanel Watches. 7 times stronger than steel. The J12 ceramic is unmatched in its resistance to abrasions over time. Yet, its greatest strength lies in its softness. Polished with diamond powder, it feels as smooth as silk against the skin. Combined with the Calibre 12.1 manufacturer movement, the exceptional material embodies all the expertise and cutting-edge technology of Chanel watchmaking. An invincible softness that becomes one with whomever wears it. Chanel Watches, official timekeeper of Monocle Radio.
0: It's 1300 in Bangkok, 7 a.m. here in Zurich, 6 a.m. in London, and midnight in Chicago. That's the time on Monocle Radio, brought to you by Chanel Watches. Coming to you from Studio 4 here in our Zurich HQ, I'm Laura Kramer. Coming up on Monocle Radio, we'll be joining Andrew Muller for the Foreign Desk Explainer. This week's show is all about Marie Le Pen, who you just can't keep down, can you? In an hour's time, we'll be turning to Robert Bound and the latest edition of Monocle on Culture. And at 9 a.m. London time, we'll be live with Monocle on Sunday. That's all up ahead right here on Monocle Radio. And now it's time for the Foreign Desk Explainer.
2: In every presidential election of France's Fifth Republic, which takes us back to 1958, there has been a Le Pen lurking somewhere in French politics. In 1958, Jean-Marie Le Pen was a member of the National Assembly, having recently left the service of the French Foreign Legion as a veteran of Indochina, Suez, and Algeria. He was already an odious xenophobe and anti-Semitic crank, but still a decade and change from founding the National Front, along with a motley assembly of embittered French soldiers and former Nazi collaborators. The National Front's first treasurer, Pierre Bousquet, had volunteered during World War II for the Charlemagne division of the SS. In the 1965 presidential election, Jean-Marie Le Pen was a campaign operative for wartime Vichy collaborator and far-right weirdo Jean-Louis Tissier-Vignancourt, who some years later would earn further infamy for his part in a plot to steal the corpse of World War I French commander turned World War II Vichy leader Marshal Philippe Pétain, with a view to staging the hero's burial at Verdun, to which they believed the decomposing traitor was entitled. Le Pen skipped the 1969 presidential election, busy with his music publishing company, which specialized in trades union choirs and Nazi marches. But in 5 of the next 6 elections, Jean-Marie Le Pen was a candidate for president himself, and only missed the other one due to a hiccup with the paperwork.
3: Chers compatriotes, il m'a fallu attendre 8 jours.
2: Jean-Marie Le Pen's attempts to install himself in the LSE Palace peaked in the presidential election of 2002. He made it as far as a runoff against the incumbent Jacques Chirac, who was already beset by the corruption scandals which would eventually see him convicted of misappropriating public money. Le Pen lost the runoff in a landslide. Chirac won over 82% of the vote, an endorsement earned in part with the highly unofficial rallying cry, "Vote for the crook, not the fascist." Le Pen ran again in 2007, but won only 10% of the vote in the first round.
4: L'on nous rétorquait des deux côtés, droite et gauche, que nous étions xénophobes, égoïstes.
2: In every French presidential election since 2012, 2017, 2022, Jean-Marie's daughter Marine has been a candidate. It should probably be conceded that along the way, she first distanced herself from, then fell out with, her ghastly father. After becoming leader of the National Front, she threw him out of the party, renamed it the National Rally, and set about dismantling his influence over it, with a view to positioning it merely on the right wing, rather than in the car park behind the grandstand screaming at the bins. Marine did, however, attend Jean-Marie's funeral when he died in January 2025 at the disappointingly advanced age of 96 and issued gushing tributes.
5: C'est ça le problème, Madame Le Pen.
6: Parce que il a accès à l'intégralité des informations des services.
2: In the elections of 2017 and 2022, Marine made it to the runoff, losing on both occasions to President Emmanuel Macron. As of earlier this week, it appears that any French listeners hoping for a Le Pen-free presidential election next year are to be disappointed. Despite everything, and we will get to recapping the everything presently, Marine Le Pen insists that she will be a candidate. Last March, Le Pen and a couple of dozen other National Rally officials were convicted of stealing European Parliament funds to pay National Rally staff. This was one of those shocking but not surprising stories. All modern populism is essentially a grift, conducted in the knowledge that its adherents will always find excuses, up to and including for example, their idol accepting a free aeroplane.
7: This is the best plane ever built.
2: Le Pen was sentenced to 4 years of prison bourguignon, two of those suspended, and disqualified from holding public office for 5 years. This week, judges upheld the conviction but reduced her imprisonment to a year of house arrest and her effective disqualification from public office to 15 months, already served. The practical upshot of all of which is that she can run for president next year. As things stand, she will have to do so wearing an electronic ankle tag, though she can still appeal against the sentence. The question of why someone this compromised would seek their country's highest office is easily answered. She thinks she'll win. She may well be right. National Rally is popular, or at least, this is France, less unpopular than other parties. It is the largest bloc in the National Assembly, and polling suggests Le Pen would stroll the first round of a presidential election, however difficult an ankle tag makes strolling anywhere else. A runoff against a plausible consensus centrist Le Pen buster, some successor to Macron, might be a closer thing. If, however, the whims of the French electorate put Le Pen in a runoff against a far-left candidate, Jean-Luc Mélenchon of France Unbowed the most likely, it would be a struggle to find a bookmaker willing to take bets on her. Among those likely undelighted by these developments is Jordan Bardella, Le Pen's 30-year-old protégé, who had been her assumed stand-in were she unable to run. It remains to be seen whether he thinks Prime Minister will be quite enough for him. Le Pen may also believe, and not without reason, that her legal travails can actually be leveraged as an electoral asset. Le Pen will run, as populists always do, as a dissident outsider, however ridiculous that is for someone who has been in politics their entire adult life. Le Pen will invoke, as populists always do, the spectre of a deep state thwarting the will of the people, however absurd that is, coming from someone who has always been at liberty to make their case and run for office. Le Pen will declaim, as populists always do, resentful self-pity, however preposterous that is, when the person expressing it is the author, and not infrequently, the inventor of their own misfortunes. But what better way to demonstrate one's insurgent credentials than harumphing indignantly about being literally fettered by the establishment? Minutes of desultory research have failed to determine whether Le Pen's present abode has a balcony from which she may make melodramatic speeches to an agog throng gathered in the forecourt. But given that she and her sisters recently sold the family mansion in the Swiss-gated community of Montretout for several million euros, she can get one built. For Monocle Radio, I'm Andrew Muller.
0: Thank you, Andrew. That was the Foreign Desk Explainer. Music is on the way.
2: The Monocle Daily wraps up the day in Europe every weekday at 1800 London time. 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
0: Laura Kramer here with you on Monocle Radio. We will be joining Robert Bound at the top of the hour for Monocle on Culture. But right now, music. We're starting out with a track called What You Want.

proverbe dit « Où que l'on aille, on s'emporte toujours avec soi. » Mais en Italie, je crois que je pourrais recommencer ma vie. 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

0: That track was This Girl. Before that, we heard Sunshade, Don't Go Anywhere. More music is on the way.
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0: Laura Kramer here with you on Monocle Radio. We'll be turning to Monocle and Culture with Robert Bound at the top of the hour. But right now, we are jumping into the music again with a track from Thundercat. This is Dragon Ball Durag.

0: Music there from Paris, courtesy of Holly Brune. That was Fair Game. It's almost 8 a.m. here in Zurich. We've got Monocle on Culture on the way next.
1: 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Yet its greatest strength lies in its softness. Polished with diamond powder, it feels as smooth as silk against the skin. Combined with the Calibre 12.1 manufacture movement, the exceptional material embodies all the expertise and cutting-edge technology of Chanel watchmaking. An invincible softness that becomes one with whomever wears it. Chanel Watches, official timekeeper of Monocle Radio.
0: It's 10 a.m. in Abu Dhabi, 8 a.m. here in Zurich, 7 a.m. in London, and 2 a.m. in Washington, D.C. That's the time on Monocle Radio, brought to you by Chanel Watches. Coming to you from Studio 4 here in our Zurich HQ, I'm Laura Kramer, keeping you company on Monocle Radio for the next hour. Coming up on the show, we'll be joining Robert Bound for Monocle on Culture. Later on, we'll be joining Tyler Brulé for Monocle on Sunday. That's live from Murano at 10 a.m. Murano time. And there'll be plenty of music along the way as well. That's all up ahead right here on Monocle Radio. And now it's time for Monocle on Culture.
2: What is this thing? Is it serious? Is it art? All those questions, spoken and unspoken, that relationship with the viewer really matters.
3: This month saw the opening of Anish Kapoor's eponymously titled show at London's Hayward Gallery, which explores the artist's wall-expanding, sense-bending, visually enticing world.
2: It links, if you like, to the other big question of art, which is both the sacred and the ritualistic.
3: The Hayward was the first public gallery to host a major survey of Kapoor's work in 1998, and this show sees his return almost 30 years later. Curated by the Hayward's outgoing director, Ralph Rugoff, the show is one of gargantuan proportions and includes new and seminal works that gloop and bleed and fall into voids and turn us upside down, probing the visitor to think about sculpture as bodies in space and to think about themselves, perhaps, in similar terms. I was lucky enough to visit the show during its installation week and get a tour from the artist himself and Ralph Rugoff. So today, on Monocle on Culture, with me, Robert Bound, we invite you into the world of Anish Kapoor.
4: The thing that's very interesting about Anish is that he is singular. He doesn't fit neatly into any specific art historical category, and yet he sort of touches many. Because it's abstract, it allows people to interpret it in any different way, which is, makes him an extremely international figure. There's inherent spirituality, but it's not religious. There's inherent sensuality, but it's not erotic as such. There are all these different ways in which he engages an audience that are very powerful.
3: Some notes there on the enduring career of Anish Kapoor from Alex Logsdale of the Listen Gallery, whose father Nicholas signed up the artist in the mid-1980s. Anish Kapoor was born in Mumbai in 1954 and has mainly lived in Britain since the early 1970s, reattended art school in London, and soon hit upon a range of styles of sculptures mainly, but painting also, that play with the substantial and insubstantial, the mass and void, the there and the not there. Kapoor has worked with this Is It or Isn't It in huge shows across continents while representing Great Britain at the Venice Biennale in 1990 and in his own Venetian Palazzo, no less. He's also known for his large-scale public artworks. You may have viewed yourself in his enormous Cloud Gate in Chicago or spied the top loop of his ArcelorMittal Orbit Tower poking out from the top of the former Olympic Park in London. His work, recognisable as a brand, has sold a lot for a lot. He works in dark reds, his own patented brand of Vanta Black, and with mirrors. Oh, and he also likes blobs of stuff. His works can be as large as his themes: birth, death, woman, man, the almighty. He believes we're all spiritual, God-fearing souls, and witnessing some of Kapoor's works might convince the floating voter on that too. We'll hear from the man himself shortly, but first we go to Ralph Rugoff, who curated the show.
5: Well, Anish, you know, knows the Hayward. He had a show here in 1998. Yeah. He comes to our exhibitions. He understands the building very well, which he regards as a challenging space, he tells me. But I think it's an ideal space for showing his work. So he came with a lot of ideas of what he wanted to show. One of the things that I think is very striking about these sculptures is that they show you the kind of fragility of the human body, right? What we look like when you tear our skin apart and pull out our insides. And those are images which people around the world are seeing in war zones all the time. And we've got a horrible war in Europe for the last 4 years. So I think these things feel particularly shocking. Also, they're objects. They're not images. You're in the room with them. You see what looks like pools of coagulated blood in these trays. Sometimes they're almost pouring out of the spout. So the paintings, which also all have openings of one kind or another, right? And those openings you can interpret as wounds. Some of them might suggest vaginas. Others could be portals to other dimensions.
6: They look
5: cracks.
6: A bit like, they see this in sort of sublime religious art as a portal to the gods. We see this as a rent in the sky, right?
5: Well, because most of them have a sense of light in the middle. And he's used gold leaf or this, you know, a yellow paint that's coming out. This one does look like blood pouring out of an opening. And Anish has made a lot of work that seems to hover around the idea of like menstruation and fertility. So, yeah, all these things are linked in ways that it's impossible to completely logically dissect.
6: You, as a curator, Ralph, have put these the paintings and the sculptures together for the first time in this room.
5: Well, I just wanted to see something that would be a counterpoint. Even though it picks up the theme, and these, like I said, do look like bloody wounds, but bloody wounds with a golden heart that suggests there's some kind of transcendent light also available, because these works are quite dark on their own. I mean, I find them utterly fascinating because there's so many different forms that they don't literally depict bodies, but you can recognize things that look like body parts in them.
6: I just wanted to go back to the use of the space, and you kicking off this, knowing you were going to have this survey show of Anish's work. As you say, he's got big, grand, bold ambitions, obviously. We've sort of talked about the fact that this looks like in certain rooms is going to blow the ceiling off your gallery here, Ralph. Is that...
5: You're referring to the inflatable sculpture?
6: Exactly. Yeah. It's interesting. You've obviously got such a lowdown on how different artists use and react to and resist the space that's offered here at the Hayward. It must be fascinating to go from one artist to the next to see how that's done. How would you describe how this is done today?
5: Yeah, no, it is. I mean, the Hayward, because it's got these very robust volumetric spaces and you feel physically the architecture here, that's why I think it's a great place for someone like Anish, whose work also gives you a very physical feeling of how you're occupying space, how the work is occupying that space. So when you walk in the door and there's this giant red inflatable that looks like a kind of flat tomato, it's so big you just get to see about 40% of the curve on one side, right? Yeah. And to see the other side, you have to go into another gallery where it becomes cherry tomatoes because they're squeezed through the pillars of the Hayward. Or it's some kind of strange brutalist corset, right?
6: Yeah.
5: Because they're almost breast-like shapes. So all these references come up in Anish's work, where there's a sense of the body being referenced, but also you're keenly aware of how you are now occupying this space differently, and you're feeling this, the pressure of this inflatable, which is pushing against the walls of the Hayward, yeah. right?
6: And it's so concrete. It's so yeah. it's got such a kind of robust, muscular architecture in places, your gallery, yeah. that it does feel like it's having a bit of a fight in a really satisfying way, right?
5: Yeah. No, I mean, yeah, if you could inflate that a little further, maybe the building would gain a couple of extra square meters of space.
6: Yeah. And I wondered about you must have a long relationship with Anish Kapoor. What's the nature of that relationship, friendship?
5: I first saw Anish's work when I was living in Los Angeles, and he had a show there sometime in the mid-90s, I think. And then I got to know him when I was living in London a little bit at the end of the 90s. I've been to his studios off and on over the years. We've kept in touch. And he's always been very supportive of the Hayward as an institution. So it was nice before I finally signed off at the Hayward to bring him back for this second visit. And, you know, he responded by also wanting to make some very ambitious new works. And so I think somehow, you know, this show brings together maybe five distinct bodies of work. And I think as you make a journey through it, there are connections between them. But at the end of the day, almost all the work really invites you to look very carefully at things. And then you're also just having, you know, part of our sensual awareness is an awareness of how our bodies move through space. And he's always playing with that. And I think, you know, there's a sense of mystery to the show. I mean, Anish's interest in the idea that on some level we're all religious beings, meaning we're interested in what's beyond what's in front of our noses and what we can see. But I also think I could be wrong about this, but I think sometimes there's also a sense of mischief where, I mean, you know, he wants to pull the rug out from under people's feet, and the mischief is not for the sake of mischief, it's towards trying to get people to see things differently. But, I mean, having people walk into a gallery and suddenly they can't see anything except this giant red curving field, to me, that's a little mischievous.
3: Well, let's hear from the mischief maker himself. At his wonderful new show at the Hayward, here is Anish Kapoor.
6: Anish, thank you very much for having us. We're starting where everyone will walk into the Hayward to see this show. And we're in a place of no small ambition. In fact, this work can hardly be kept in the room. It feels like it's going to blow the roof off the Hayward. What are we looking at?
2: A big red inflatable that fills and changes the space. It's occupying, let's say, at least three quarters of the room.
6: Just enough room for both of us in here with it.
2: Indeed, indeed. And I'm interested in the way that as you walk into the room, there's a, you know, visceral, physical, what is this thing? Is it serious? Is it art? All those questions, spoken and unspoken, that relationship with the viewer really matters.
6: I know that a lot of your work, as you say, has riffed on the visceral, has had a discussion about the sublime, summed it up from time to time. I feel like we're doing all of those things here, but with, as you say, as you've said yourself, perhaps an unserious material. Mm-hmm. It smells good in here as well, doesn't it? The rubber. But is that something you wanted to do, to make people, they come in and people will be smiling, people will be grinning from ear to ear in this room.
2: I understand. The work's called All of Nothing, which I think explains, in a sense, what it is or what it isn't. And the other thing about this object is that you don't know it yet, but you're not seeing all of it. That it's, the way I've lit the room is disappearing into darkness. Mm-hmm. It's going into the dark recesses of the other side of the room. Now, we know that this gallery, if you've been to the Hayward before, has a big ramp that goes into the other side of the gallery. Well, the ramp's not visible any longer. So the architecture's completely changed with All of Nothing here.
6: And the nothing, I suppose, is the inside of this thing is just fresh air.
2: Exactly.
6: I'd love to go back to the idea of nothing and go through to the next room, which contains some of your your dark works, your voids. Shall we walk through to here?
2: Please, let's do that.
6: We're in the second room here at the Hayward, Anish, and we're surrounded by your voids, these depthless, none more black works that invite... Well, what do they invite in you? They seem almost like a mirror. I wonder whether you see more when you look in a void as you do in the mirror.
2: They are spaces full of darkness. So they're not just holes. They're not just empty. They're full. And I think that is really, really important.
6: The darkness, density of them.
2: Exactly. Yeah. The darkness comes right to the surface. Many, many years ago, I'd been making pigment works, you know, on the floor. And then I felt, I need to do something else. One day I went into my studio, and I don't know where the idea came from, but I decided to make myself a bowl. So I just made a bowl with my arms, let's say, a meter or a meter and a half off the floor. And then I just thought, what am I doing? What am I making a bloody bowl for? What am I going to do with that? Anyway, I decided to put it on the wall and to paint it a very, very dark Prussian blue. And to my astonishment, it was not an empty bowl on the wall with a dark colour in it. It filled up with darkness. And that felt like a huge discovery. And I've obviously worked with that notion over many years in different ways.
6: The works in this room seem to perfect that idea, I suppose. You accidentally dove into this thing, and it's become quite an obsession, I guess.
2: Exactly. And I think one of the things it taught me was that there is such a thing as the non-object. So the object, obviously, I'm a sculptor. I make stuff, objects. But they always live with the parallel non-object, the object that's present and not present. I mean, I'm thinking very much, of course, in terms of one's own body. This thing, this my body, describes me in a way. And then I close my eyes, I'm in a different place, I'm a different scale. Everything changes. And I think we all know that. And it goes, I suppose, to very, very fundamental questions about the self, about consciousness, about, you know, some stupid, obvious questions like, where was I before I was born? And obviously, where do I go after I die? These things, these notions, if like philosophical, religious notions, link to the object in a very, I think, very profound way.
6: This is a survey show. When you see these works which invite introspection, do you feel like you're surveying yourself? Do you feel like you're being surveyed? It's what they call a show of this type, but it means something. It seems
2: at
6: like it must mean
2: level,
6: something.
2: At one level, yes. Mm. But, you know, for example, there's a work here, Descent into Limbo. Shall we
6: careful
2: go and look at it?
6: There you go.
2: Exactly. So, Descent into Limbo, the title is after Mantegna, the great sort of Renaissance, or early Renaissance artist. And it's, of course, Christ's descent into limbo. He's standing at the edge of a cave and about to go into the underworld or into the meta world or whatever we call it. This is a space full of darkness, often described as a black carpet on the floor. Let's have black carpet in here. And the point is to get it to do that, to be so dark and intense that it's an object sitting on the floor or in between the floor and somewhere else. It's not a hole. And I think that tension is really important. Immanuel Kant, the great philosopher, of course, talked about the sublime. And the sublime, you know, is this sort of poetic deep space that is far away. The two viewers, I'm thinking of Caspar David Friedrich painting, you know, two viewers looking out into the distance. But also, it's full of utter terror and danger. It's the loss of self, isn't it? That sense of... And to me, of course, that's where it is. This is where it is, in Descent into Limbo, the idea that goes to the centre of the earth. It is empty and yet completely full.
6: And it's so beguiling and attractive. You must... I know that you did this with your Chicago sculpture, Cloud Gate. You sat and sort of had regarded people regarding that sculpture to see how people worked with it, interacted with it, what they did. You must have done the same with this. What are people trying to catch this thing out, or are they willingly falling into it psychologically, do you think?
2: Well, I think there's all of that, both of those. There's, if you like, the illusion that the work offers, and then... When I first showed this, it was a documenta, a show in Germany in 1990 or 92 or something, early 90s. Anyway, it was a concrete room, 6 metres by 6 metres, let's say, with a void in it, bigger than this one, in the floor, descent into limbo. And, of course, the doors closed, and in those shows, close the door, there's a huge queue. And this guy, I happened to be in the room at the time, which is really weird. Anyway, this guy said, "Oh, my God." He walked into the room, he goes, "Oh, my God. Oh, I've been waiting in line for 45 minutes. You know, I've done a lot of things in the name of contemporary art, but just 45 minutes to look at a black carpet. I can't stand it." He was furious. And he was so angry, he took his glasses off and threw them at them, thinking there's a black carpet, it'll, you know, get my glasses. Of course, the glasses disappeared. And then he went, "Oh," like this, in utter terror, I promise you, in utter terror, and almost hugged the walls.
6: Yeah.
2: To me, that was...
6: He's your perfect customer.
2: Total success. So, across the room there...
6: So this is a different kind of mirror.
2: Indeed.
6: An actual one.
2: A work called Iris. Mm-hmm. And it's another concave form that is a space full of mirror. So, having made, if you like, spaces full of darkness, I wondered to myself, in that same period of time, or somewhere around there, whether if a space was completely mirrored, a hemisphere was completely mirrored on the inside, what would it do? And it's a space full of mirror. What I mean by that is that it's actually coming out of the wall, isn't it? It's actually emerging from. So it's both a hole and not a hole. It turns the world upside down.
6: Yeah.
2: It turns you upside down as you view it.
6: We all look...
2: miniaturized and
6: like
2: upside down.
6: Bats, sleeping bats.
2: Exactly.
6: Don't we? In this work. We're going to end our conversation in... the third room.
2: Good, please.
6: Which we've had a sneak peek of. And walking into it is still going to be shocking.
2: There are basically four works in general.
6: Yeah.
2: The first one is the other side of the inflatable, all of nothing. The architecture has three columns. And the two walls on either side, giving four spaces. And the inflatable bubbles through the space, pushes out. So in one's head, at the first instance, there was that very big form that we were looking at before, very simple, big, huge volume. But then it becomes this volume. How do the two fit together? I'm interested in, if you like, posing that problem to the viewer about what is this? And what is it? It's almost biological, isn't it?
6: It does. It feels like almost an ooze. It feels like we're going to be inundated in this gallery.
2: Precisely. This is...
6: huge stalactite. Yeah.
2: Mount Moriah. Of course, it's the mountain on which Abraham supposedly at least wanted to kill his son Isaac, which he didn't eventually do. And then there's a painting on the wall, and these three sort of plastic objects that are veiling, plastic which is veiling visceral, oozy gunk.
6: You will never enjoy a gelato again, Mr. Kapoor. And there's something of Bacon's apostles to these perhaps as well, right? There are these, the idea of viscera, of human meat. Mm-hmm. Is this the life within? Is this what we...
2: So we've been... I mean, I have these two sides to my work.
6: Yeah.
2: And one is geometric, perfect, and or maybe even three sides. The other is, if you like, the void object, the non-object. Mm. That's one vision of the interior. This is a whole other one, which is visceral, bloody, physical, oozy, I don't know, whatever it is, you know, all that stuff, the stuff of the interior. I'm deeply interested in it because it links, if you like, to the other big question of art, which is both the sacred and the ritualistic. And I think that's where it sits for me.
6: Those geometric or more seemingly mathematical, perfect, man-made shapes, and you seem to invite the idea that that's on a different intellectual plane to the work that's the where you feel like you've hacked off a piece of something or someone organic. I guess I'm wrong in that, because these things feel like they're coming from a really spiritual, gnarly place as well, from within you, within all of us.
2: Good.
6: Right?
2: That's the whole point. That is the point.
6: Do well to keep people from
2: touching them.
6: Getting involved with these.
2: Let's see.
6: They're going to be absolutely stunning. This room, I feel... There are many, obviously, other rooms in this show. Before we go, it'd be nice to just... We won't go up there, for it's raining today. But the amazing sculptures you have on the roof here of the Hayward, they look incredible. This feels like they're in exactly the right place. They're up closer to the heavens than anything else. Mm-hmm. Do they all come from the same spiritual well within you as an artist?
2: Yes. I mean... You know, I've been exploring geometric form for many years, and of course concave mirrors, which is very, very important. I mean, there's a work up on the terrace called Tsunami, which is at one level a very rational geometric form, but when you see it up there, it's hard to work out the geometry. Yeah. It doesn't reveal itself, and it's almost, dare I say, like an AI object. It's not an AI object, by the way. It's very physical, very real. But it does this strange thing, reflecting the world, turning it upside down, and then reflecting itself, and you have this strange series of images that I must say I didn't know that would happen.
6: Yeah.
2: And that's part of the joy of making the work, is to allow it to reveal itself, if that makes sense.
6: Indeed. Yeah. And just finally, some artists I speak to don't want to let their work leave the studio because they want to hold it close to their heart. They don't ever know if it's quite finished. I feel your work exists so beautifully on a huge stage such as this, to the point where, as we discussed, it's not even big enough to hold these things in it. Do these things for you come alive when they come into contact with viewers, with people discussing these things, with you being able to walk through a huge space like this and experience them yourself?
2: I must say, I feel, and I have said thousands of times, I have nothing to say as an artist. I'm not interested in having something to say. We live in a world that's a total, total mess. We've done horrid things to it. But it's not, I speak about it as a human being, as a conscious living person in this awful situation. But I don't want my art to talk about it. Why? Because I feel there is a much more important inner conversation. I have a practice, I go to the studio, I do my thing every day, and out of it things emerge that have, if you like, other languages. And what I try to do in them, or what I want for them, is that they engage the viewer. You know, my favorite quote at the moment is Paul Valéry, who a great French poet, who said, a bad poem is one that falls into meaning. Therefore, what's a good poem? And we have to ask, you know, a good poem has to be something, a poem that sits between meaning and no meaning. Between, is this a poem? Is this art? Is it really like that? Or, my God, look what's happening here. I didn't expect that. I don't know what part of me that's engaging with. Or some such conversation. That's the real, if you like, job of the artist, according to me, or the job of the poet.
6: We will finish where we started, Anish, with a smile on our face while we scratch our heads. This is beautiful. Thank you so much for showing us around.
2: Thank you, dear. Thank you.
3: Anish Kapoor in his own words there. Anish Kapoor is on at the Hayward Gallery until the 18th of October, and bon chance too to Ralph Rugoff, who announced his departure from the Hayward earlier this year. Monocle on Culture is produced by Holly Fisher, and thanks to Sophie Monaghan-Coombs. I'm Robert Bound, we'll be back in a couple of weeks, but until then, thank you very much for tuning in.
0: Thank you, Rob. That was Monocle on Culture. We've got more music on the way.
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0: Nothing but music for the rest of the hour now here on Monocle Radio before I hand the mic over to Emma Nelson standing by in our London studio. Right now, though, music from Brazil. This is Salvador. All

0: A Monocle Radio throwback there from Italy. That was Marcella Bella. If you want to hear more from Italy, we'll be live at 10 a.m. Rome time with Monocle on Sunday. Tyler Brulé is hosting that from Murano. You don't want to miss it. 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

0: Music there from Infinity, song that was Hurricane. That's it from me, Laura Kramer, here in our Zurich HQ. Don't forget, we'll be live with Monocle on Sunday. Tyler Brulé is hosting that from Murano, but for me here in Zurich, thanks for listening.
1: You're listening to Monocle Radio in association with Chanel Watches. Inspired by racing yachts, the J12 reconnects with its original inspiration and its original world. Water. Both immensely soothing and peaceful, yet capable of unlimited strength. It is this breadth, balance, and singularity that define the intrinsic values of the first unisex sports watch by Chanel. A sensory icon designed to transcend horizons that has shaped the world of watchmaking for more than a quarter of a century. Chanel Watches, official timekeeper of Monocle Radio.
2: It's 1500 in Kuala Lumpur, 9 a.m. in Zurich, 8 a.m. here in London, and 3 a.m. in Miami. That's the time on Monocle Radio, brought to you by Chanel Watches. Monocle Weekend starts now. And a very warm welcome to Monocle Weekend. It's Emma Nelson here, coming to you from Midori House on Sunday, the 12th of July. In a moment, we look back at the best of our radio station in the last 7 days on The Curator, and then we head to Murano in South Tyrol. Tyler Brulé is hosting an hour of lively radio. Monocle on Sundays on the road, ladies and gentlemen. First, though, a look at the headlines. The US Republican Senator Lindsey Graham has died following a brief and sudden illness. He was 71. His office released a statement saying he died on Saturday evening. The US has carried out more strikes against Iran after an attack on a cargo ship passing through the Straits of Hormuz. The Revolutionary Guards of Iran say they fired a warning shot at the ship. South Korea has issued its first emergency heatwave warning under a new alert system. Scorching weather is continuing across the country. The European Commission has recommended that its education and cultural agency terminates a grant of more than $2 million given to the Venice Biennale. It comes after the world's most prestigious international art festival allowed Russia to take part in this year's exhibition. And Britain's Prince Harry has recognised the soft power potential of goats by enjoying a session of goat yoga as part of his trip to the UK. The prince lay down in a pen of the animals at Scotty's Little Soldiers Summer Festival in Warwickshire. He was told to embody the balance of goats as he attempted some poses. And those are the headlines on Monocle Radio. It's time for The Curator.
3: Hello and welcome to The Curator on Monocle Radio with me, Chris Chermak. Over the next 60 minutes, we'll bring you some of the very best interviews and reports from the past week of coverage on Monocle Radio, with highlights from our studios here in Midori House and from around the world. This week, we meet the journalist Oliver Bullough, who explores money laundering in the most unlikely of places. That's in his latest work, Everybody Loves Our Dollars.
4: Laundering is the support industry for all forms of acquisitive crime. You know, you hear an awful lot about, you know, mobile phone theft on Oxford Street. That wouldn't happen if it wasn't possible to launder the proceeds of stealing those phones.
3: Also, we'll be exploring the southwestern town of Bayonne in France, home to a renovated art gallery commonly referred to as the Little Louvre.
5: The collection is quite staggering. I mean, it's unprecedented for a secondary French city. I mean, there are works from, you know, Rembrandt, Goya, Rubens, Da Vinci, Michelangelo. Like, the list really goes on. And the Little Louvre, the nickname it's earned, it really is warranted.
3: All that and much, much more over the next hour here on The Curator with me, Chris Chermak. We begin today's show with a look back to last weekend's edition of The Foreign Desk, where the team focused on the state of press freedom in the United States. While Capitol Hill was busy with the 250th anniversary celebrations, President Donald Trump still found time to blast New York Times journalists Maggie Haberman and Jonathan Swan for their new book, Regime Change: Inside the Imperial Presidency of Donald Trump. Trump called it fake news, of course. Maggie and Jonathan joined Andrew Mueller to discuss the book that Trump hates and their surprising meeting with Trump ahead of its publication.
6: So we actually spoke to him at the very end of the reporting process. Mm. We tried for a couple of months to get him to sit down with us and do an interview. We decided that it was not going to be useful or valuable to do the sort of, you know, you can call him on your cell phone, as everyone, almost everyone in Washington now has his cell phone number. But, you know, it's a sort of a 3-minute conversation where he tells you how great he is and how great everything is and whatever. And we decided for what we do, you know, it was not very useful. So he ends up agreeing. And 3 days before the interview, he attacked Maggie very viciously on Truth Social and threatened to add us to the lawsuit that he's already got going against the New York Times. So, you know, we go in and we were fully expecting that he would be in salesman mode, friendly, smiling, even though he had just threatened Maggie and threatened us. And that's exactly what happened. You know, that's the way he is. He's not someone who does interpersonal conflict in a very comfortable way. So he was, you know, relaxed, unhurried. It was the 17th day of the war in Iran. It was March 16 when we went in there. And, you know, there'd been like American casualties. The war was not going as he thought it should. The war was seemed to be the furthest thing from his mind. You know, he had photographs of maple trees on the table. And he said, you know, on the Resolute desk, he said, you know, I'm buying maple trees for the White House. And then he, you know, in a very unhurried way, showed us his TikTok numbers, how popular he is on TikTok. You know, he showed us the ballroom pictures. And then the most remarkable part of that interview, which, you know, has sort of become a bit famous now, was we asked him about his power, because Trump had been telling people that he was the most powerful American president there ever had been. And when we asked him about his power, he asked one of his aides to get the document that he said was written by a historian. And he hands us this document. He clearly is quite excited about it, wants us to read it. He has a copy himself. And we sit down and start reading this document. It says, the first line is, you know, Donald Trump is the most powerful man who's ever walked the planet, something to that effect. And then it goes on to compare him to what Trump says is the top 10. And it's Napoleon, Adolf Hitler, Stalin, Mao, Alexander the Great, Genghis Khan, Attila the Hun.
7: I mean, all the greats.
6: Mm. All the greats, right? Mm. All the small d liberal Democrats of history. But there was no morality. Really, there was no discussion of morality in this document. It was not a moral comparison. It was just about the metric of raw power. And the point that this quote-unquote historian was making was that Donald Trump is the most powerful man who's ever lived because he's in charge of the most powerful military that's ever existed. He's in charge of the most powerful economy that's ever existed, the most powerful technology, but he's willing to use it.
7: Mm.
6: And actually, that was the premise of our book. It was a peculiar document. It was written in a peculiar way. It was not a historian. It turned out to be a former golf caddy of Gary Player.
7: Obviously.
6: But what he'd written, you know, with a few modifications here and there and a little sanding down, was actually the basis of our book. So it was sort of this amazing moment where Trump was basically handing us our own thesis,
5: yes.
6: from a different perspective, of course, yes. but that's what happened.
7: Maggie, just finally, because there is so much to talk about in this book, and I do absolutely commend it to our listeners. I wasn't joking when I said there's one or other jaw-dropping or forehead-slapping revelation on any other page. But just to go back to what Jonathan was saying about how the president had teed off at you personally a few days before you sat down with him, and it's obviously far from the first time he has done that. But is there any way you can explain to those of us to whom it has not happened, at least not yet, I don't know if he's a regular listener, what it is like to have Earth's most powerful individual come for you personally, and whether you think that does have an inhibiting effect on press freedom more generally?
8: So he's come after both of us a number of times over the years. And so it's certainly surprising the first time it happens. The 10th or 12th time it happens, it's not, for, you know, it doesn't I suspect he has the intention or hopes that it will try to have a chilling effect, and it may on some people. It doesn't impact our reporting one way or the other. I mean, one thing is that we really are very fortunate also to work for an independent institution like the New York Times that has no levers that the federal government can reach into, as they are with so many aspects of media, particularly broadcast media, I would say, licensing and so forth. But Trump has really used every lever of government that he can across civil society. But just in terms of the attacks, he's going to do what he's going to do. It is what it is.
3: That was the New York Times journalists Maggie Haberman and Jonathan Swan in conversation with Andrew Muller on last weekend's edition of The Foreign Desk. This is The Curator. Next to a highlight from last weekend's edition of Meet the Writers, where the show's host, Georgina Godwin, spoke to Oliver Bullough, a journalist and author who focuses on corruption and money laundering. His latest book is Everybody Loves Our Dollars. It explores how money laundering is a global phenomenon facilitated by financial hubs like London and China. In this highlight, Oliver explains how his own father was almost scammed once he finished writing the book.
7: Yeah, I mean, it was actually, funny enough, just when I was finishing writing the book, when I got a call from my dad, who's, you know, he's very astonishingly capable in lots of ways, but by his own admission, not very gifted when it comes to computers, you know, and he quite often phones me up because there's some kind of software update or whatever that he can't figure out, and, you know, and I'm quite used to that. And he rang me up because he was worried about this phone call he'd received, and it turned out that someone had called up and pretended to be from the broadband company and told him that there were vulnerabilities in his broadband and therefore other people were going to be able to hack into his computer network. And, you know, this went on, is a summary of a conversation that went on for half an hour or so. And they managed to persuade him that because of this, there was a real vulnerability that people could hack into his computer network, would be able to get onto his computer and then access his banking details and steal all his money. And what's astonishing about it was when he described this to me after it had happened, and fortunately they didn't manage to get his money just because of a weird fluke of how his mobile phone doesn't work in the house and they needed to get a text message from the bank for the money to transfer, and that couldn't happen. So fortunately they didn't manage to get the money, but they would have got away with a four-figure sum. It would have been serious. But he called me up and he felt so foolish. He felt really quite ashamed because, you know, the story, when he told it back to himself after, you know, he got off the phone, was so ludicrous. You know, he lives quite remotely. The idea that there would be people sitting in his garden hacking onto his broadband, you know, in order to access his computer, I mean, it's ludicrous. You'd be able to see them. They'd be sitting in the garden. And so essentially, it just struck me as this just totally mundane example that, you know, this happens to people all the time. And, you know, why does it happen? You know, why is there an army of very capable entrepreneurial fraudsters phoning up pensioners all over the world? This isn't just happening in the UK. This is happening all over the world because it's so easy to steal their money. And having stolen it, it's so easy to keep it. Mm. And it struck me as just being a really striking example of what happens when money laundering is rampant. Because it is, once you've stolen the money, you get to keep it, and that means there's no disincentive to stealing it.
9: I mean, you argue that laundering, not crime itself, is the real enabler.
7: I mean, so laundering is the support industry for all forms of acquisitive crime. You know, you hear an awful lot about, you know, mobile phone theft on Oxford Street. You know, for example, it's a real story. I mean, I also had my mobile phone stolen on Oxford Street. You know, it is something dear to my heart. You know, that wouldn't happen if it wasn't possible to launder the proceeds of stealing those phones. You know, you hear about terrorism spreading all across the Middle East and Central Africa. That wouldn't happen if it wasn't so easy to move financing to fund terrorist groups. You know, you hear about these appalling scam compounds in Cambodia and elsewhere in Southeast Asia, which are set up by organized criminal gangs, trafficking victims to work in them, who then are forced, you know, at cattle prod point to extort money from people all over the world. You know, that wouldn't happen without money laundering. It is the crime that enables all other crimes, almost. Mm. And it doesn't receive the attention it deserves. And it's a real failure of public policy that it doesn't. Because we have had for decades now a coordinated global effort to tackle money laundering. And it is very intrusive. It's extremely expensive. It goes on all the time, employing armies of people, you know, costing the world's financial institutions about $200 billion
4: billion dollars a year to implement all of the regulations demanded of them, and it achieves absolutely nothing. It has not, as far as we can tell from all the best estimates that there are, it has not managed to reduce the amount of money being laundered around the world at all. Or the proportion of the economy that is of criminal origin at all. And that's a massive failure, and it really doesn't get discussed anything like as much as it should be.
9: And so what would real progress look like?
4: Well, I mean, I would love to see just, you know, the real low-hanging fruit. You know, just get rid of the big bills. You don't need them. We don't need a £50 note in this country. You never see them. You know, in the EU, they have already got rid of the 500 euro bill, which was a crazy large denomination, after the terrorist attacks in Paris. I think they were 2016, which shows that they appreciate the connection between big bills and crime and terrorism. But they should go further. They don't need 100 euro or 200 euro bill notes either. In the United States, they definitely don't need a $100 bill. You know, I would love to see an international effort to get rid of all of those. That would make it much more difficult for criminals to move large amounts of value. Then after that, you need to really start looking at where criminality comes from. You need to start, I mean, I'm, you know, a large amount of the money that is being laundered around the world and that essentially creates the liquidity in the system that allows kleptocrats, spy agencies, terrorists to move their money around in these, you know, underground financial systems. A lot of that liquidity comes from narcotics trafficking, you know. And it's, you know, the, another element of the idiocy, to be honest, of the war on drugs is the fact that not only have we lost, but in doing so, we have, you know, created this huge amount of money outside of the formal financial system and given the liquidity to an informal financial system that can now be exploited by, you know, Russian kleptocrats and so on. You know, we should really be looking at the, you know, these kind of decisions like that. The, you know, there was a line in Barack Obama's White House, like their basic premise was don't do stupid shit. And it feels so often that, you know, we're doing stupid shit and not considering what the consequences are.
3: That was Oliver Bullough, a journalist and author, speaking to Monocle's Georgina Godwin. The book is Everybody Loves Our Dollars. This is The Curator. Staying in the literary world now for our next highlight. Land borders are objectively pretty weird things. It is odd when you think about it that there are places in the world where you can walk from here to over there and be subject to different laws and spending different currency. Well, Hannah Lucinda Smith, Monocle's Istanbul correspondent, has thought about it and traveled across borders more than most. Her new book is Hinterlands, Journeys Through Europe's Unfinished Frontiers. It crisscrosses those borders in the Caucasus, Balkans, and Mediterranean, which have frequently proved permeable, often with colossal consequences. For Tuesday's edition of The Daily, Andrew Muller spoke to Hannah at Midori House and began by asking if part of the problem is that we have a general tendency to overestimate how solid borders are.
10: Yeah, I think that is exactly the right way to put it. We've got this idea that the map is somehow a stable thing, that, and also that everyone agrees on where borders should be. I mean, I think maybe that's partly a result of us as Brits being on an island.
11: I think islanders think about the world massively differently.
10: I agree. I think there is such a thing as an island mentality. You know, that's often used as an insult, isn't it? But I think certainly when it comes to our idea of what a nation state is and our sense of security in our own nation state as well, I think one of the reasons why Brits can be very sort of blasé about patriotism and nationalism and about our borders, in some sense, they maybe ask a reform voter and they might tell you something different.
11: Or indeed a Scot or a Welsh person.
10: Well, yes, exactly.
11: Let's not tempt fate too much.
10: Exactly. I'm showing my Englishness there, aren't I? But yeah, I mean, we are very, very lucky in one sense to live in a country where our borders are defined very clearly by geography. And actually, even for the UK, that's not been a state for very long. It was, you know, early 18th century that Scotland joined with England and Wales and the sort of, you know, the British mainland became one country. But if you go to mainland Europe, and particularly if you go to places like the Balkans, which have been pulled between different empires pretty much throughout their history, borders are not static things. They're things that are always open to negotiation and change.
11: But on that thought, because this is something I've often wondered myself when reporting in similar parts of the world, and one of the reasons I enjoyed the book was that I know quite a lot of its datelines reasonably well, is did you ever come up with a working theory, because I never did, of why people just can't leave borders where they are and leave them alone? Because this always goes messily.
10: It does, doesn't it? It never ends well, and yet people are always giving it a go, particularly Bosnia and in Kosovo, the two Balkan states that I go to in the book, there are still nationalists in those countries talking about population swaps and border swaps and things like that. And, you know, you only have to go back 30 years to realise that this is a very, very, very bad idea. But you don't even have to go that far, actually. I think there's been a kind of resurgence or the emergence, let's say, of a kind of, left-wing nationalism, right, in Western Europe. And you see that particularly with Scottish nationalism, you see it with Catalan nationalism. And I think because it does take on a sort of left-wing tint in those places, people think of it as somehow less malignant, when in fact redrawing borders is always going to leave some people unhappy. You're never going to redraw a border and everyone's going to go, brilliant, glad you did that.
7: At which point we should also probably say a big hello to all our Irish listeners. I mean, I guess, and stop me if I'm wrong, that one of the messages or themes of your book is the idea that we sort of ignore or tune these places out at our peril. And pretty much everywhere you travel has a history of causing disruption, not just to itself, but to everybody else at some point or another. I mean, one recalls again, not for the first time, Otto von Bismarck's contention that if the world ever does go to war, it will be over some damn foolish thing in the Balkans. But of the ones you cover in the book, does anyone strike you right now as particularly dangerous? Which is the one that would surprise you least if it all went whoosh?
10: Well, I would agree with Otto von Bismarck. It's the Balkans still, actually. And I think it's not just that, you know, the layperson has kind of taken their eye off it and thinks that's solved. Even institutions and people who should know a lot better. When the Balkans emerged from the wars of the 1990s, the idea was that the emergent nation states that had come about from the disintegration of Yugoslavia would move towards the EU and NATO. And they would be helped along with that by the EU. Now, the EU over the past 10 years has... it's had a lot of other things to deal with. It had the refugee crisis, it had Brexit, it had the rise of leaders within the bloc like Viktor Orban, creating all kinds of problems. And it really, really distracted Brussels from the Balkans. And particularly Bosnia and Kosovo, the two that I look at in the book, are the most fragile states because they had the kind of longest running and most bitter wars that in their peace deals, the problems weren't really solved. They were just kind of papered over. And what's happened because the EU's taken its eye off the ball is that's created an opening for Vladimir Putin to come in and start projecting Russian influence into those countries, specifically into the Serb majority parts of the countries. Russia and Serbia have this really sort of long running sense of brotherhood, and disrupting the kind of path that they were on towards Europe. Now, I don't think many people have really appreciated just how dangerous a situation Bosnia in particular is in. You have in Bosnia the kind of federal government in Sarajevo, mm-hmm. which is still, you know, westward-looking European ally. And then you have this entity in the Republika Srpska, which is looking in entirely the other direction and is looking towards Moscow. And the leader there, he's a guy called Milorad Dodik, he has threatened repeatedly to unilaterally separate away from Bosnia, redrawing of borders. Now, this is going to set off a chain reaction. There is no country in the Balkans that does not have a border dispute mm-hmm. with one or other of its neighbours. If you have someone like Dodik going and declaring independence and then starting to try and create another little state, that is going to set off a chain reaction. And one of the things that really, really stayed with me, I spoke to an analyst in Bosnia, and he said Dodik had become so kind of emboldened by his relationship with Putin and the support that he was getting from Putin that he really believed that if Russian troops had managed to make it into Kiev in 2022 when they invaded Ukraine, the next day, you would have seen a war in Bosnia erupting. It is just because they didn't manage to do that in Ukraine, and therefore Dodik backed off a little bit from his demands for independence.
3: That was Hannah Lucinda Smith, Monocle's Istanbul correspondent. Hannah's new book, Hinterland's Journey Through Europe's Unfinished Frontiers, is available now. Still to come here on The Curator, we stop off in Mexico City to meet the architect and academic Fernanda Canales. We also take a closer look at the museum referred to as the Little Louvre. And we head to Tokyo to hear from the Japanese pianist and composer Yumiko Morioka. Stay tuned.
9: Craft matters in small ways, like how a coffee is brewed, and in not so small ways, like how your money is cared for, which is why for 160 years, UBS has elevated banking to a craft, tailoring unique strategies that combine human expertise with the latest technologies, all happening across 24 time zones and 12 key financial hubs, with you at the heart of it all. 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
3: You're with The Curator, our weekly highlights show here on Monaco Radio, and I'm Chris Chermak. Now to Mexico. The architect and academic Fernanda Canales is known for designing everything from private homes to major public and cultural buildings across the country. Monaco's design editor Nick Manise recently visited her home in Mexico City to discuss how she challenges conventional ideas about privacy and domestic life, as well as her latest book, My House, Your City, Privacy in a Shared World. Let's have a listen.
12: I like when architects say the life of their building starts when they move out of the construction site. And yes, it's probably the second life of the building, but then the third one and the fourth one, no? Like all of the different layers and different lives that will come. And obviously that interests me more and more, but as well the consideration of architecture not only as buildings, which I think that has been a mistake, and it was really embedded in my learning of architecture as isolated buildings, or I mean they don't have to be isolated, they usually are, but even just the understanding of the work of an architect as something related to buildings. And I think that's a very poor understanding of architecture. It diminishes everything that we can do. So now I'm happy to introduce these different scales working. Before I used to say like, oh, I'm not an architect when I'm writing, or I don't do architecture if I'm designing a piece of furniture, or now I'm not an architect because I'm just teaching. And I listen to that frequently with other friends. They say, no, I used to be an architect, but now I'm just specializing in lighting or whatever. And it's a very poor and dangerous way of understanding our profession. So why not understand that architecture is much more than buildings, and even understanding space even much more than buildings. And when you understand that, then, for example, I don't know, projects that are more are linked more to landscape architecture. It's not about what's landscape and what's architecture and what's building and what's nature. It's about the understanding of how we live and understanding space, disregarding if it has a roof, then it's architecture. If it does not have a roof, then it's landscape. So I think it has been really confusing or mistaken, those understandings.
13: I want to unpack that a little bit. You as an architect, that's also a writer. We've talked a little bit about residences here. I'm holding one of your books, My House, Your City, which also actually kind of, the title obviously speaks to something you've mentioned before. The house, the home, isn't necessarily a private space. You need to account for its relationship with neighbours, with maybe the people that come and service it. I mean, putting on your architecture hat, but then analysing, you know, homes through a writer's lens. What did you kind of discover or unpack? Were there, I know looking at the blurb, there's kind of three erroneous presumptions that you challenged. Tell us a little bit about that.
12: Yes, the title, My Home, Your City, the idea is that you can turn it around and it's also Your House, My City, or the other way around. And it opens up the discussion and this three huge misunderstandings or myths or errors of architecture or housing understood as a private space, which is not, understood as a place to rest, no? This sanctuary for the nuclear family, which also we know there are much more relations, not linked to blood ties. And it's never a sanctuary for rest because it has always been linked to production, to consumption, and also to work in understanding also the work done inside the houses that have been invisibilized. So I've been doing a lot of research, and it's also related to projects. It all started with a client that commissioned a house that seemed to be like very standard typology of a weekend house for his family. It was himself, his wife, and two kids. And what it seemed to be just like a very standard typology, it began being a very complex house because it was going to be used temporarily, just as a weekend house for him. But then he also needed to house the caretakers, which are usually, at least in Mexico, it's not only one person, but his wife or whatever, and they have family as well, so you also have the kids, and they were going to be permanently living there because it was a very remote area, 2-hour drive from Mexico City. So it was not a house for one family, it was a house for two families, one permanent, one temporary, and then the owners also wanted to house their extended family. So a house for three families at least, or even sometimes four or more. And it became a very exciting experimental project because it needed to combine all of these more complex ways of relating, not only among people, but with the site itself, because it was not going to be connected to any water systems or sewage. It needed to produce its own electricity. So it ended up being something that interested me beyond that project, and it made me study examples in the past 200 years related to other ways of inhabiting with many different types of people, and also considering our relations with resources.
13: I mean, how has it also changed this sort of research, this sort of understanding, this development of your ideas around the notion of home? How has it changed your relationship with your own house?
12: It has changed a lot, especially when I started researching the domestic revolution that Dolores Hayden wrote about. I did many years research on this material feminists, that she calls them that way.

0: 19th and then even the 20th century, it made me understand architecture in a very different way, not related to the architectural solutions, but really their interest in how water was sourced, and even they began doing research on the quality of water or the amount of arsenic in wallpapers and things that were not architectural work. They weren't even architects at that time. They were first scientists or engineers in the United States. They were also related with an understanding of environmental system, so the house as an environmental system, and that really opened another understanding about my work.
1: I mean, I want to maybe, I love that story of your mum before, you know, talking about the windows on a Corbusier project. Changing gears slightly, maybe to go a little bit silly, a little bit playful, but has she ever given you feedback on your own work, or have you got feedback from your children as clients? Like, tell us a little bit about that and how that's maybe also shaped. I'm trying to bring all of this together into a full circle moment.
0: Yes, definitely it has been important, and I always try to listen more the opinions about my projects, my architectural projects, from people who are not architects, because they really are considering other things, which in my world, architectural work would be diminished as these are not important, they don't know, it's not about the architecture. But actually, they might be focusing in minor things, and those minor things become the everyday and become like really huge. And it has to do with understanding comfort in another way or this future maintenance of things. So yeah, I always try to be more open to the comments of non-specialists, because they provide really crude and important lens through which architecture can really take like other meaning. So for example, my work with my children being the client, it was really, it was very difficult, because they were questioning every decision, even much more than any professor or any client, because they were really being very acute about their needs and their priorities, and they didn't understand many of my reasonings. And I tried to have them always look not only at that project, which was also, I mean, going to be the house for all of us, but even projects that are for other clients, and they provide very important judgments, because I always tend to diminish them, like, oh no, but you don't know about architecture. And then I say, like, no, it's true. They're telling me something that it's not working well, and they really have a more sensibility of the important parts that are not related to the discourse, but are going to affect every day.
2: That was the Mexican architect and academic Fernanda Canales in conversation with Monocle's design editor Nick Manise for this week's episode of Monocle on Design. This is The Curator. You're listening to The Curator on Monocle Radio with me, Chris Chermak, staying in the world of architecture and design now as we turn to the latest installment of Tall Stories. For this week's show, Noor Amelia Hilda visited a gallant collection of concrete platforms and saltwater pools on Beirut's coast that has outlasted the Lebanese Civil War, the 1982 Israel-Lebanon War, and economic crises.
3: Situated on Beirut's western shoreline is a beach club that has attracted generations of sunseekers for over seven decades. The Sporting Club is more than just a place to soak up some sun. It is a beloved institution that has endured through the city's many cycles of reinvention. Its appeal becomes clear the moment you arrive. To get here, drive along the corniche until you spot the Al Manara Lighthouse. Once the landmark is in view, you'll know that you are on the right stretch of beach. Inside, concrete terraces cascade down towards saltwater pools and a rocky jetty extends out to the sea. Beyond, the view opens onto the dramatic silhouette of Rawushe, better known as Pigeon Rock, set against the glittering

0: waves of the Mediterranean. While many beach clubs have sprouted along Beirut's coastline over the years, it is the simplicity and old-world charm that keep drawing generations to return to sporting. Its minimalist, whitewashed concrete slabs, plastic deck chairs, and sun-bleached umbrellas embody an unpretentious and effortlessly charming atmosphere that feels distinctly nostalgic. While there have been updates over the years, the club retains much of the same character that defined the place when it first opened in 1953 by Lebanese entrepreneur Georges Abou Nasser. One of the first beach clubs of its kind in the region, Sporting sits on one of the last few remaining private stretch of beaches in Beirut and was named after the Sporting deity in Monte Carlo. In its early years, Sporting operated on a strictly members-only basis. Membership was largely granted through word of mouth and shaped by a philosophy of shared values and camaraderie. As Beirut entered the golden age in the late 1950s through to the 1960s, the club earned somewhat of a reputation as a favorite haunt of the jet-set crowd, attracting the city's artists, politicians, and entrepreneurs who would come to seek sun and solace from the bustle of the city. While Sporting is often associated with nostalgia of the city's golden era, its history equally lies in its ability to withstand many of Lebanon's turbulent periods. When the Lebanese Civil War broke out in 1975, the owners decided to keep the beach club open. Remarkably, the club remained open throughout the 15 years of the Civil War, and continued to open for business through the waves of political and economic turmoil that followed, including the 2020 port explosion, offering a sense of normalcy amid uncertainty. Today, Sporting Club is run by the second and third generations of the Abou Nasser family, who have kept the same easygoing spirit alive. Membership is no longer exclusive and is open to all, but the spirit of community and like-mindedness has remained the same. Come summer, the terraces come alive with a diverse crowd of regulars and newcomers. Teenagers leap off the rocky jetty, while fishermen cast their lines into the sea. Families linger over long lunches of tauk sandwiches, burgers and samak bisri, or crispy fried whitebait fish. On the concrete, young and old lounge around working on their tents as groups of men settle into games of cards and backgammon. Over 70 years have passed, and yet Sporting continues to welcome generations to the same views, seaside rituals, and warm hospitality that have defined it over the years. In a city defined by constant reinvention, it shows that there is comfort and a certain luxury in the places that remain unchanged.
1: That was Noor Amelia Hilda with that report for Tall Stories. This is The Curator. Now to a museum referred to as the Little Louvre, thanks to its stellar collection of artworks. The Bonnat et Leu Museum in Bayonne, southwestern France, has undergone a transformation in recent years, but it hasn't happened without considerable effort. For Wednesday's edition of The Globalist, Emma Nelson was joined in the studio by Monocle writer Claudia Jacob. Here's a highlight.
2: Bayonne is a beautiful town, you know, just 8 kilometres from its sort of better known Atlantic neighbour, Biarritz, which of course is extremely popular this time of year for surfers, and 30 kilometres from the Spanish border in the Nouvelle Aquitaine region. So it sort of has a nice, you know, mixture of different cultures and identities in this medieval city.
3: And what is it known for, apart from obviously being warm at the moment?
2: Well, I think some would say it's really well known for rugby. Personally, not me, but I'm told that. And also for ham, for Bayonne ham, which is one of its specialties.
3: Okay, so talk to us about this, the Bonnat et Leu magazine museum in Bayonne. Talk us through its history, because it occupies a very special place in French culture, doesn't it?
2: Yeah, the painter Léon Bonnat, he was born in Bayonne, and he essentially received a scholarship from the city to enable him to go and study at the École des Beaux-Arts in Paris. And he went on to become the sort of known as the official painter of the Third Republic. He became extremely well respected, and he always wanted to give something back to his home city. And so as he was, you know, thinking about who to leave his enormous and very, very extensive collection to, he were lacking in air, he decided that the Louvre was the only institution that really had the sort of capabilities to preserve and look after his collection. And so he gave it to them, but on one condition, and that condition was that the collection itself stay in Bayonne. So it's essentially on permanent loan from the Louvre. And really, it's the collection is quite staggering. I mean, it's unprecedented for a secondary French city. I mean, there are works from, you know, Rembrandt, Goya, Rubens, Da Vinci, Michelangelo, like the list really goes on. And, you know, the little Louvre, the nickname it's earned, it really is warranted.
3: It's got this amazing drawing cabinet, doesn't it? It's got Dürer's in it. It's got 10 Leonardo da Vinci illustrations and half a dozen Michelangelo sketches. I mean, do people actually, we'll come to the renovation in a second, but do people actually know about this place?
2: Well, this is the thing. No one really knows about it. I mean, it underwent a 15-year renovation, which, you know, is sort of, it has meant that it's, you know, it's been under wraps for years. And you know, people don't really think of Bayonne as an art city, but actually because of, you know, thanks to this painter, Léon Bonnat, you can find the biggest Beaux-Arts collection outside of Paris. And what they're trying to do is situate Bayonne as the city that you go to between Paris and Madrid. And I really think they're making a good case for that.
3: Let's talk about the restoration. You said it's taken ages. It's also been incredibly expensive. I think Le Monde said this is really badly planned. It had a 10 million euro budget, so it's gone more than three times over. Mm. No furniture, no educational resources, no outside roadworks contemplated, and a basement was also included next to the river. It's a good job that this thing has happened, isn't it?
2: It's a good job it's happened, and it's happened thanks to one man, and that is the new director, Barthélemy Etchoyen-Glamour, who is actually from a town 40 kilometres from Bayonne, and the museum really has a personal connection for him. He first came here when he was 7 years old, and it kickstarted his lifelong interest in art history. So much so, in fact, that, you know, he went to the Louvre. He became the senior advisor to Laurence Descartes, who's the outgoing director. And in 2024, as the museum was gearing up to reopen after this very long and arduous 15-year renovation, he received a call from the mayor, who asked him to take the lead on the museum's reopening. And so what he's able to do is to leverage the rigor of working at the Louvre, you know, the most important Beaux-Arts institution in the world, which kickstarted his own interest in art history, but also he brings an understanding of what it means to come from Bayonne and what Bayonne can actually add to the art map.
3: Briefly, Claudia, we can read about this in our next
2: Mediterraneo, which is our summer newspaper, which is on newsstands 31st of July. You can read more and see the beautiful pictures.
1: That was Monocle writer Claudia Jacob in conversation with Emma Nelson earlier this week on The Globalist. This is The Curator. And for our final highlight of this show, we turn to Japan's music scene. Yumiko Morioka is a Japanese pianist and composer. From the 1980s and beyond, she wrote many hit songs during Japan's golden age of pop music. More recently, her 1987 ambient album, Resonance, was reissued by Metron Records and has gained international recognition. Nick Luscombe from Monocle Radio's Tokyo Music Hour spoke with her about resonance and ambient music.
4: My name is Yumiko Morioka, and I'm a pianist, composer, and a chocolatier.
5: Part of the reason we're talking is because it's nearly the 40th anniversary of a really important record that came out in 1987. Called Resonance. You just suddenly look shocked that it's that long ago.
4: 40 years, my gosh. I mean, you don't want to know how old I am. It's a long time ago, but even forgot about my album until like this British label, Metron, released it again. When I released the first time in Japan, nobody bought it. It didn't go anywhere. But now it's selling great.
5: Your life story is quite intense, right? And, you know, you lost all your stuff after you moved to America. Can you tell us about that?
4: Well, that was a shocking event that, you know, that California had a lot of wildfires. And 2018, my house got burned down completely, and I lost everything I had, all my old recordings, my grand piano, and all the instruments I collected. And so I escaped the house like 1:30 in the morning with just my pajama on and a sandal and then computer, and that's it. So the next morning I took shower. I didn't have anything to change. But, you know, I always wanted to become a minimalist. And so there you go. My wish came true. And I was completely a minimalist. I didn't own anything and started with zero. But it was a blessing, I think. I learned a lot, and then I live very simple now. I don't own things much, and I'm very happy. I feel much lighter.
5: It's funny because, you know, the album, the Resonance album from 1987, is all about minimalism, isn't it? It's very much about the sound of nature and very light touch kind of piano which you play. It's funny that you kind of, in a way, over that time, went full circle to becoming very minimalist. But when you made that album in the 80s, was life really different for you? Was it much more maximal? And because I'm thinking, you know, Japan in that sort of time, in the bubble era, for example.
4: Well, during that time, I was a pop music composer, and I was writing many, many hit songs. So, like, I had a lot of income, and financially, I was on the top of the game. But I wasn't that happy because that was not the kind of music I really liked, but I had to do that to earn my living. And so finally I had this chance, this record company offered, like, I could make anything I want. So that's what I did with the Resonance. Back then I was interested in the resonance, that in between the sound and something simple, and I was very much influenced by Brian Eno, and I was deeply into more like a ambient kind of music back then.
5: Why do you think people have kind of rediscovered that music of late?
4: I think because that all this computer AI, the new technology, and the life is getting so hectic. But like, I think when people go home, they want to get chilled and relax and kind of balance themselves from the busy life. And so I think people are want to listen more and more like a quiet, chilled music to balance. And you need both.
5: You're going to be performing in Europe for the first time, the Resonance album, slightly differently to maybe the original, and some new work as well. How does that feel to be playing after all this time in London?
4: Well, I'm so excited about going to London and then play Resonance. But not only Resonance, we're playing this new music. I think I evolved over time. And with the Resonance, I had more like a melody, harmony, structure. But now I'm more like abstract, and it's much more interesting to me, and we kind of improvise, and that's kind of like a ancient Japanese music called gagaku. We don't have scores, we just kind of like sense when to come in. We don't come in exactly on time like a Western music. We just comes and go out. And it's very spacey, and I really enjoy improvising with them.
1: That was Yumiko Morioka, the Japanese pianist and composer, speaking with Nick Luscombe. That's all the time we have for this week's edition of The Curator. The show was produced by Sam Impey and presented by me, Chris Chermak. Join us again next week to hear some of the very best of the programs here on Monocle Radio. Have a great weekend, everyone, and thanks for listening.
3: Thank you, Chris, and thanks to all the team who pull together The Curator every single week right here on Monocle Radio. Now, we're off to Italy in a little while, to Murano, but first, here's Horse Girl.

0: You are listening to Monocle Radio in association with Chanel Watches. The strength of the Caliber 12.1 manufacture movement lies in its uncompromising robustness. Yet it is the infinite smoothness with which it delivers the seconds that guarantees the J12's flawless chronometric precision. Visible behind is a perfectly circular oscillating weight and 191 meticulously assembled components reflecting the prowess of the Caliber 12.1, the embodiment of Chanel's watchmaking excellence with understated strength. Chanel Watches, official timekeeper of Monocle Radio.
1: It's 1600 in Beijing, 10 a.m. in Murano, 9 a.m. here in London and 4 a.m. in Washington, D.C. That's the time on Monocle Radio, brought to you by Chanel Watches. Hello there from Midori House in London. It's Emma Nelson and you're with Monocle Weekend on Sunday the 12th of July. A very warm welcome. In a moment we head to Südtirol, to Murano in particular. Tyler Brulé is standing by for a very special edition of Monocle on Sunday. We've taken it on the road and he's got his panel of guests ready. Then at 11 a.m. London time, that's midday if you're listening in Murano, the Sky First CEO Olivier Pardriel talks about geopolitical flight path disruptions and the future of private aviation in the entrepreneurs. First, though, a glance at the headlines. The US Republican Senator Lindsey Graham has died following a brief and sudden illness. He was 71. His office released a statement saying he died on Saturday evening. The US has carried out more strikes against Iran after an attack on a cargo ship passing through the Straits of Hormuz. The Revolutionary Guards of Iran say they fired a warning shot at the ship. South Korea has issued its first emergency heatwave warning under a new alert system. Scorching weather is continuing across the country. The European Commission has recommended that its education and cultural agency terminates a grant of more than $2 million given to the Venice Biennale. It comes after the world's most prestigious international art festival allowed Russia to take part in this year's exhibition. And Britain's Prince Harry has recognised the soft power potential of goats by enjoying a session of goat yoga as part of his trip to the UK. The prince lay down in a pen of the animals at Scotty's Little Soldiers Summer Festival in Warwickshire. He was told to embody the balance of goats as he attempted some poses. And those are the headlines on Monocle Radio. It is time to head to Italy, to Murano in particular, to join our editorial director, Tyler Brulé, who's got a very special edition of Monocle on Sunday on the road. Good morning, buongiorno, Tyler. How are you?
2: Good morgen, buongiorno, Emma. All very good here. Sunshine. We'll tell our listeners more about this when we get the show officially underway. But I had a question for you. What was it like last night? Because we didn't do any football scores in the news headlines just now.
1: No, we didn't. Would you like me to?
2: Yeah, well, we don't need to, but maybe bottom of the hour we could remind people
1: if they're
2: just waking up now. Because, of course, the game in Switzerland was rather late with not sort of a very fortunate ending for the Swiss.
1: No, indeed, because we have the Argentinians through to the semifinals, beating Switzerland 3-1 in extra time. Here in London, no one got to bed on time, put it that way, because not only did England beat Norway by 2-1, everybody decided that they discovered their car horn until about 2:30 a.m. So it was quite rambunctious in London. It was pretty good fun.
2: Okay, well, we're going to talk about rambunctiousness in Murano a little bit later because we had our party, and we'll get into that. And just sort of be standing by, Emma, with any questions you might have about what you need to do with your balcony, a relative's garden, etc., because we've got a really fantastic expert on the world of, the horticulture world in general is going to be joining us a little bit later.
1: Cannot wait. Thank you, Tyler.
2: Monocle on Sunday starts in a moment.

0: Good morning from Murano. You're listening to a very special edition of Monocle on Sunday with me, Tyler Brulé. We are live in Sud Tirol. Coming up on today's program, we're going to be talking a lot about the region, elegant towns, meeting the people, of course, shaping civic life, hospitality, entrepreneurship at the core. I'm also happy to say I have a co-pilot here today. Ed Stock, our Europe editor-at-large, has driven up from Milano to Murano. Welcome. Very nice to see you.
1: Thank you.
0: Maybe you need to set the scene. Only 18 hours ago, there was a bit of an event on. I think we also had a visit from the law, I believe.
1: We did have a visit from the law. Exactly. We are broadcasting to you from outside our lovely shop in Murano. We had our annual summer party. It was full of drinks, great people, fantastic focaccia. And, let's just say that... The boys in blue weren't that happy with all the people spilling out into the street at one point.
0: Boys in blue and also a little bit of fluorescent as well. We're also going to be talking and maybe answering a few questions about the world of gardening. So stand by. Both Emma and Andrew Tuck is going to be joining us from London as well. It is the 12th of July, 2026, live from Murano. This is Monocle on Sunday.
2: Live from Murano, it's Monocle on Sunday with Tyler Brulé.
0: And good morning from an absolutely stunning Murano this morning. Can't even see, I should see a small cloud in the sky. But if I move, it's not there. But it is an absolutely gorgeous morning. This is a special edition of the show, a bit of a summer edition. Ed Stocker is with me this morning, our Europe editor-at-large, based in Milano. Very good to see you. Good morning.
1: Good morning. It's amazing to be here. The first time we've ever done a broadcast outside from the shop, isn't it?
0: Yeah, and also I think it's the first time we've done a broadcast in the Alpine region in the summer months properly, because normally it's been from St. Moritz. It has been minus 10 degrees. There's heaters under the table. Not today. It is absolutely stunning. Maybe just set the scene for us. And we're on Dante Strasse, Via Dante. This is in the Obermais district of Murano. And yeah, you've been coming up here for a while. I sort of feel sometimes I'm the spokesperson, at least the non-Sud Tirol spokesperson for the region. But for people who are listening who don't know Sud Tirol, where does it sort of fit into a European context for us? How would you define this place?
1: I mean, obviously, it's this incredible Alpine region. It's full of beautiful cities and villages. And you were talking about the scenery. We can see, if I look to my right, I can see the mountain peaks in the distance. You know, Murano is in a valley, but it's right next to the mountain. So it's a sort of gateway to the Dolomites and the wider Alpine region. And I always love coming here from Milan. It's a kind of straight shoot on the motorway, about 3.5 hours. And you just feel somewhere completely different. It's this, and we've got the mayor in front of us, so we want to ask her about this as well in a bit. This incredible mix, you know, this German language and Italian language groups that bring this incredible diversity and the best of two worlds in many ways.
0: And I was just going to say, it was interesting because last night, and you know, we are making a little bit of fun, but we did have just in front of us right here on Dante Strasse. It's become our annual event. I think this is maybe the 10th time we've done a party here. We've had probably over 200 people. But what's interesting is, and our listeners will know this, that we just sort of send out an email. And if you happen to be passing through the region, come along. And it was great. We had people from Dubai. There were people from Montreal yesterday. There were people from New York. And then not to mention from all over Europe. But I think one of the interesting things that we're, you know, for the people who are, let's say, the Sud Tirol virgins who don't know about the region, they're always surprised by, but I'm in Italy, but it is so dramatic. Or wait, did I cross the border? Am I still in Austria? What exactly is going on? And maybe, someone is probably no better to answer the question. As you were saying, Katrina Zeller is here. The mayor of Murano is with us this morning, or Meran auf Deutsch in German. Good morning. Very nice to see you.
3: Good morning, and thank you very much for the invitation.
0: Not at all. Tell us a little bit about how you see Murano. How do you define it? Maybe when you are elsewhere in Europe talking to other mayors. I mean, sometimes they say this is the balcony of the Alps. You're looking sort of southward. It is this incredible microclimate, but it's also, it's a bit of a micro city as well. But tell us about your version and your vision for this place.
3: Yes, thank you. Murano is a very small town, and it has the life quality of a very small village, but at the same time it has always been a very intellectual and multicultural city, and this is the great thing, I think. Also, it when it started with tourism, it attracted a lot of people, international people, artists, writers, scientists, who came here and enriched our city. And I think this is the very special thing about Merano, besides all the other things that Südtirol has.
0: One thing which is fascinating about this place as well is we've seen this sort of reinvention because, as you said, it's had these moments throughout history. Of course, a place where people come to take the waters and to walk in the amazing paths along the slopes. And then, of course, like many places, it has its sort of fits and starts. And I'm wondering, what type of Merano have you inherited now as the mayor? How do you see the city or this big town, as you want to call it, at the moment?
3: I think the big goal is to get Merano back to this kind of past fascinating thing that you have, what you do actually, what you did yesterday night. You bring a lot of cool people to our city, to creative people who enrich the city and give something back. And I think this is the kind of tourism we need to aim for and we want to have in our city. So I'm very, really, really sorry we tried to make up with the weather today for what happened yesterday. But yeah, I think this is the way we need to go. Looking backwards to inspire us, but put this mentality in the modern times.
1: You talked about how multicultural the city is. It's kind of interesting. At the party yesterday, for example, there was someone, an American, who was from Phoenix, Arizona, who decided to come and live in Merano. So that's kind of interesting that it is attracting people like that. But I want to ask you, you haven't been mayor so long since last year, May last year. What's on your table? What are the things that you want to do as mayor? What are the things you think the city needs to change?
3: For sure, there are a lot of projects regarding urban development. We have a very large military site that is not active anymore and where we can now imagine to build something for the future and to build new neighborhoods that are really looking to the future and not just apartments. We have obviously the housing theme. We are very we are a touristic destination with a lot of people coming here, so also this is a theme, also the cost of life and so on. So we need to strengthen our town for the local people and aim for good life quality, and I think this is also the thing that all the visitors are looking for.
1: So there's a kind of modern phase to that, because obviously when you walk down the hill from here into the centre, it's a beautiful, historic, urban core. But do you see, therefore, the future of Merano being this new development, this modern phase to the city that will make it grow and also, like you say, more affordable for people?
3: I think we have a very great heritage of the city is very beautiful, but now we have to put accents that will attract people, will attract artists, interesting people who come or come back, stay in Merano. Also a lot of people, a lot of suitable people who go to work in other places should come back. And I think this should be our big goal, to create a basic for, mm-hmm. for all those people to work here, to have a good life and have everything they need from a cultural point of view, housing, everything that we need for a good life.
0: I mean, people often talk about change. You come with a new mandate as a mayor to, of course, run an urban setting, to, of course, keep voters and citizens happy, etc. What needs to stay the same, though? What are the fixed points when you look at, the things that make, Merano globally famous, regionally loved? What do you think has to be preserved here as well?
3: I think the Kurstadt, the spa town, and also the garden city. So we want to invest in trees, in green spaces, in spaces where you can live, where there is the quality of life is very huge. So this is, I think the heritage is very important, and we need to build on the things that worked good in the past and that will still work in the future.
0: Now, we know that we're in the midst of yet another heat wave in Europe, but I'm wondering, as a mayor, do you sort of look at and listen to, of course, mayors in London and Paris and other cities and go, okay, well, yeah, this is a problem, but Merano, you're in a valley, it does get hot here. This has actually always been a very hot place. I mean, yes, Europe warms up a little bit, but is it a topic for you? Because, of course, I used to be a resident here and could remember, of course, yeah, many summers where it is quite stifling. You want to go out, you've got the luxury of being able to go up to the mountains here and escape it. But, of course, when you're in the valley, I mean, hotels, all of these things, medical people, you have a lot of Altersheim, old age homes, etc. How much is that a topic for you as a leader?
3: One of the biggest topics, for sure, because we need to think about the next generations. We need to think about the future. And obviously, we want to live a city that is very livable also in the future. So this is maybe the main point. Housing, climate change, I mean, that are the topics.
1: We just had someone walk past, by the way, and gave the mayor a quick wave.
0: Yes,
1: so you're doing something right. I don't know if you saw that. That was a nice little thing. You mentioned tourism in passing. I'm kind of interested in that. Obviously, it's a big debate in cities around the world. You know, what sort of tourism does a city want? Over-tourism, etc. What is your take on that? You know, do you want as many people to be visiting Milano as possible? No, you're shaking your head. That's not what you want. But obviously, now is kind of high season. A lot of people come to Milano over the summer. So how do you sort of make a tourism that is good for everyone in the city?
3: This is a complicated theme because it's not, you cannot decide this and then it happens. But I think it's very important that it's not tourism who defines the city, but it's the city who attracts the right tourism. So as I said, what you did yesterday for me is the thing that we should aim for. So to get interesting people who love the city because of its soul and of its character, of its identity, and not to try to make the city work for tourists. I think this cannot be the goal. And we have to deal with this topic also with all the towns who are around Merano, because a lot of people who visit our town do not really sleep and stay here, but they come to visit Merano. And so we don't all have the same mentality, I think. But we should go all in this direction. And I'm fighting for this.
1: Because sometimes I see in Italian towns, you know, almost like the centres get hollowed out and the businesses very much cater to tourists. How do you sort of stop that happening? I don't really see that in Milano so far, but how do you stop the sort of the businesses ending up sort of just catering to the people who are here temporarily?
3: Sustaining the people who think it in a different way. I think we have a lot of creative and very great people here in Merano who have the right mindset. And I think supporting them and trying to focus on that, it's the only way, because we cannot forbid or something stop the others, because everybody is allowed to do what he or she wants. But I think supporting and putting focus on the things we want to have is the right way and the most effective way.
0: Finally, Mayor Caterina Zeller, just before we go, if you had the mayor's magic wand and you could just change, but just one thing, you only get one wish to change something, and you could do it today, what would you like to change, fix, amend right now? One thing.
3: I would love to have more places like this one in Merano, more people who come back and attract other people from who has a very international mindset and are open-minded and bring this character and help us to build this character for the city. I think this is, if I can resume this in one wish.
0: Okay, good. Ed, it sounds like we're going to be opening a hotel soon.
3: Yeah. If the city has
0: some property for us, that's great. Mayor Caterina Zeller, Mayor of Merano, thank you very much. Dankeschön, grazie mille for being on the program. And it's 10:17 here in Merano. You're listening to Monocle on Sunday with me, Tyler Berlay. Ed Stocker, our Europe editor-at-large, has also joined us. And I'm also very happy to say we're going back to London, where it's 9:17 right now. Andrew Tuck, our editor-in-chief, is there. Good morning, Andrew.
4: Good morning, Tyler.
0: Where did we find you? Were you one of the people honking at 2:30 in the morning?
4: I don't know what that refers to, but no, I wasn't honking at 2:30 in the morning. But I'm very well. It's funny because it's something like the World Cup obviously appeals to people who are not not football fans as well. And certainly during the night, I was dozing in this heat that we have here. And I did hear people shouting and screaming. So yeah, it's certainly taken over the city. And it's such an amazing summer because we have this perpetual heat, it seems. It's going to be 30 degrees again today. So everybody's windows are open and balconies are being used. And that's where you find me this morning in London. And you do hear all these snippets of conversation. It's like being in, I don't know, like a 1950s New York movie when you hear all those sounds of the city and people hearing what's happening in neighboring apartments. So it's a great summer.
0: Ed, are you feeling a bit homesick listening to Andrew, rooftops in London right now?
1: Yeah, I mean, it's always, you know, when you live outside of the UK for so long, you don't get to pack into a pub and watch the pain of England scraping a victory. But sometimes it's also quite nice for that very reason. But we still watched the game and had fun here in Maradona.
4: And what's happened? Ed's gone a bit of a traitor, scraping through. We were victorious, Ed. That's all that matters.
1: Okay. Sorry, my poor choice of words. What can I say?
0: Oh, Andrew, when you hit the streets today, are you going to hit the streets? Maybe we're going to be talking a little bit about, of course, people's various solutions with these hot days at the moment. First question, Andrew, is there air conditioning in the Muse House?
4: There is definitely not. There's, and I think probably I should go the European way and have the shutters down and the blinds up. But we've gone the other way. We have every window open that you can imagine. So I'm amazed that no bird or burglar has flown in over the last few days because we have left everything wide open. But Tyler, don't want to make everyone jealous. I'm going to the Wimbledon finals today, so I have to.
0: Fancy pants! Listen to that. Okay, so. So blazer and tie sort of laid out, ready to go.
4: Yes, we have to. We're heading over early, and yes, there will be a blazer. I don't know about a tie. I was looking actually yesterday. People, I think unless you're in the raw box, you can ditch the tie. But
1: you're
4: I
1: not
4: will
1: in the raw box,
4: wearing,
1: Andrew.
4: Well, they asked me, but I said it's a bit. I mean, it's embarrassing just always having your photo taken, and you feel sorry for the people around you not getting any attention.
0: Andrew, I think a hand fan is going to be necessary.
4: I think that may be called our colleague Gillian Debias, who I haven't dared tell that I'm going because she's the real super tennis fan. So,
0: I think she might be listening. So she'll know you're broadcasting to the world right now. Liz, I'm very happy to say, Andrew, some familiar faces have just joined us around the table here in Merano. So you can sort of prepare yourself, Andrew, when you want to run a B&B. I'm very happy to say that Martin Kirchlechner is here. He's from the hotel Ottmangut, of course, a firm favorite. He had his other hat on. He had his focaccia hat on yesterday, Andrew. Or he had his focaccia t-shirt. I'm not sure what a focaccia hat would even look like. But anyway, Andrew, you might have an idea. But so he was also doing all of the catering for us yesterday.
5: Hello.
0: And I'm also happy to say that Martina Schulian is here, who really runs probably one of the most wonderful garden centers, I think, in Europe. So, Andrew, I think you are up on your terrace right now. So if you have any questions about she can't. She might be able to deliver to London as well. I don't know. Anyway, guten Morgen. Very nice to see you as well. I want to maybe just start off. We just had the mayor around the table and was talking a little bit about, of course, you know, how you keep a place vital, how you make a city work. I'll start with you. You need to have a really sort of a decent playing field to run a business. And we can talk about all of the different policies we want, but if we don't have, of course, a climate for entrepreneurs and people who are running garden centers, hotels, restaurants. Martin, I'll start with you. Tell me, how is it running a business in Sud Tirol, in the town of Merano, when we know that, okay, it's a good time for tourism right now, do you have everything you need? Let's see, can we fix any of it?
1: And the mayor's right there if you need to.
5: No, thanks. Thanks for having me, first of all. Actually, we have everything we need. We have climate change that doesn't help. But I think Meran is a good playground. But there's a lot of air up. You can do a lot of things. And I think, first of all, what politics could do is create a space in the town center to develop new things. What we need, especially as a small hotel, we can't offer that much. We need different realities, like bars, cafes, restaurants, museums. We need that because we need to have some recommendations for our guests. We have some, there's some good stuff, but there's still a lot of space, and there's also the same development as in every other smaller city in Europe, that you get the big chains and even worse stuff as shops. But yeah, I think politics can always help. I always have the Swiss example in mind, where you have to pack your paper in this like little
0: with the string, when you recycle your newspapers, yes,
5: yeah.
0: Exactly.
5: And if politics can do that, then everything is possible, I think.
0: Yeah, well, there's certain curious things, as you know, across the border in Switzerland, which seem impossible. But anyway, that's a whole other conversation. Martin, you've just opened a wonderful new space. And listeners, if anyone is going near the Bolzano region, if you're flying on Sky Alps Airways and you take off, you can probably look down and you can see this incredible garden center, lots of greenhouses, etc. But you've just added a new space. You've now find yourself also in the world of hospitality as well. Tell us about your new addition to the family.
6: Yes, I had this in mind since, I think, 30 years. When I come back from Vienna, I thought I would like to combine plants, people, and food. And it took a long while. I had problems with the government and so on. But now it's open.
0: And what is a long while? Just give us a sense of how long it took. Yeah, how long did the period take from having the dream, applying to make this happen, to opening it?
6: About 30 years. So,
1: not long.
6: It's quite a long time, but never give up. And so, yes, and now it opened. I'm really very happy because I like connecting people with plants, with other people. And I think that's the most important thing that we can do, to connect people and to feel them comfortable, to feel them that they can relax and have a great time.
0: Andrew, do you like to connect people and plants?
6: Of course.
0: This one for Andrew. I know you do, but Andrew, tell us.
4: I love gardening. I picked it up from my dad. My dad was somebody who found everything he needed in a garden. You saw him on a Sunday pottering around, hands in soil, with secateurs in hand, and he was the happiest point of his week. And I've inherited some of that. Well, I'm on this little roof terrace in the middle of London.
0: Oh, okay. What? Tell us. What bit, Andrew? We're waiting.
4: Oh my God. So we've gone big, even though we have a roof terrace. So not little pots. We have giant pots, and we have silver birch trees and Japanese acers. We have an amazing olive tree that's brushing my shoulder as we speak. And if you were here just 2 minutes before we joined the show, I wonder, what was that sound? And we have quite a lot of wildlife around here. And a parakeet dropped a plum on my terrace. And it dropped like a Second World War bomb next to me. But anyway, so we have all sorts of wildlife going on. It's a scene when you have a garden.
0: Okay, so Andrew, we have a leading gardening expert. If you have one question, and Emma, maybe one for you that you could pose to Martina about, you know, window boxes, balconies, large plots that your family might own. Andrew, you go first. And anything that's, when you look around your terrace, you think, okay, if Martina was there, what could she sort out for you?
4: Well, Martina, I think maybe a moral question for you, because my problem is that often after a few years, a tree sadly begins to struggle in a big pot. And even though it's got a reasonable amount of space. And I'm always a bit sad to kind of chop it down and throw it away. But when you run a garden center, do you think it's okay sometimes to kill things off, get rid of them and replace them with something a bit younger and newer, just like you might do with a boyfriend?
6: With plants, it's much easier than with a boyfriend or a boy or a girlfriend. No, I think sometimes it can happen. Like people, some people get ill, and you should just take a bigger pot and plant your plant in a bigger bigger pot, but
0: so there is a choice.
6: Life, yes,
0: so Andrew, you can you can get a pulley on the roof, and you can bring up a bigger pot.
1: Just
6: no,
1: keep
6: I have
1: getting
6: an idea.
1: Bigger.
6: I have an idea. You could invite me to London, and I come there, and I have a look on your terrace.
0: Andrew, how does that? Do you have, Andrew? Do you have the budget? Do you have the editorial budget to charge you to charge us to the company?
7: I think Tyler's going to send a private jet. I've got a feeling this is all sorted.
0: Hey, Andrew, that's great because there's a runway right next to where Martina is based. I want to go Emma. Actually, let's just stay on the gardening topic very quickly. Any questions for Martina?
8: I have two, Martina, but they're both quite quick. Is that allowed?
6: Of course.
8: Thank you. My first question is, what is balcony etiquette in terms of what you can plant in your window boxes? Because I know there are rules about colours and variations and...
0: Only geraniums in Sud Tirol. You know that,
8: only geraniums.
0: Right?
8: No petunias.
6: Burning love.
8: Because I do...
0: Burning love.
8: Yes. And colour schemes as well. You're only allowed how many colours in your window boxes?
6: No, I think it's up to you. Everybody's free to plant what he's like. So you can do herbs and vegetables. You can do geranium. So it's up on you.
8: Unless you're in Sud Tirol, and then it's just red geraniums, and that's that.
6: Geraniums, not only. We have also other plants.
8: Okay.
0: Okay. Second question.
8: Second question is to water my geraniums and petunias in the heat. I have bought a hose and I am so excited and I play with my hose every day and I'm terribly happy. Is there such a thing? Can you overwater a window box if you're happy with your hose in this heat?
6: Yes.
8: Okay.
6: Yes.
8: So what's the watering timing?
6: Very often. The watering time would be in the morning or in the evening, better in the morning.
0: Both or just one?
6: No, better,
0: take your choice.
6: Sometimes if it's really hot, if you have Sylvania, you should do it twice. But geranium better in the morning and not in the evenings. So during the night, they're not too wet.
8: Once a day?
0: Good.
6: Or? And some once a day.
8: Brilliant.
6: And some fertilizer.
0: Yes.
6: It's very important. Plants, they have to flowering the whole season. They need some food.
8: Every day.
0: Okay.
8: How often
0: Andrew,
8: that? Sorry,
0: Emma, you're getting all of this.
8: Absolutely. This is so useful. Thank you so much.
0: Ed Stalker, very quickly, a question.
1: I always forget the fertilizer, so that's where I'm going wrong. But I've actually got a bit of a sort of moral, political question for you. What do you do if the balcony above you is overwatering their plants and they're constantly showering water and sometimes soil onto your balcony? Get confrontational, send a letter, passive aggressive. How would you deal with it?
6: Not to be aggressive try to how do you call it, to change something.
0: Find a way, right? Who's the offending one? You?
1: No, not me.
0: I'm just wondering what
1: side. I'm really asking a shielded question about my behavior. No, it's above.
0: Okay, Andrew, so you were just mentioning wildlife, and I don't know if you recall at the Hotel Ottman Gut, you've got some wildlife, not very fast moving wildlife, I have to say, but you have three tortoises in the garden?
5: Three now, yeah.
0: Okay,
5: yeah.
0: Now, so there's a new addition?
5: No, the new addition, yeah, it was like, it used to be one, which is quite old, more than 100 years old. And like 5 years ago or 6 years ago, we got a new one.
0: How old?
5: About 20 now, I think.
0: Okay.
5: And the little one, the last one, 2 years ago, or 3 years, I don't remember, but it's, I think, six years old.
0: Okay. So this is also quite a range in size as well.
5: Yeah.
0: Okay, so Andrew.
5: And we just got offered two more, but it's getting out of hand.
0: There's a tortoise zoo, Andrew, which is coming about.

0: do you know, is there a snappy way of telling how old a snapping turtle or tortoise is? Do you know?
1: No, I don't.
0: Andrew's clattering away, looking it up.
1: I'm defeated. Can I just tell you, I've just sent you a picture also of the terrace for Martina for later on. She's going to be she's going to be impressed. You've got it by email and by text. I'm very involved in this program.
0: In case I miss it. Andrew, how do you feel about tortoises?
1: I had a tortoise when I was young, but don't ask me how it escaped. How can a tortoise escape? It'd be the slowest moving thing. We never found it again. It kind of disappeared unless some, I don't know. I think it just got out of the pen. I like a tortoise. And I once when we did the conference in Athens, and I went running of a morning, and I went, when I had better knees, I went up the hill by our hotel, and there were wild tortoises wandering around just right in the middle of Athens. How cool is that? So yeah, I like seeing a tortoise.
0: Okay, Andrew, can I just tell you, you're getting a big thumbs up from Martina. She likes the setup. What do you like in particular about it? Anything?
2: It looks great, very very great. So you don't need me. Oh,
3: I do need you.
0: I think, listen. Andrew's a good editor. It means that it was very selective on the shot because maybe there's some other areas that are wilting a little bit. But just before we go, how is the hospitality season shaping up? Because you know one thing that I think Ed brought up is this sort of. Certainly the protocol, the decency amongst neighbors, and sometimes you know, you're running a wonderful hotel. It's not large. How do you ensure that guests get along? Because it is often the case that you could have the most amazing hotel in the world, but often the guests can ruin the experience. How often do you also have to play like the Murano cop as well to say, hey, you know, kid, put that ball away, or you know, lady, turn that music down, or whatever it may be. Is there a lot of policing, or do you let the guests just get on with it and punch it out?
4: Fortunately, almost never. So it's no. We have very really lucky with our guests. Really really lucky. I hear a lot of stories from other hosts. It's a good crowd.
0: Okay, that's important. Maybe they're also sort of self-selecting.
4: But it's really sometimes like when it happens, it's really hard because especially since it's our family home. And if you have guests who like don't fit, like really, and also in terms of if they don't fit, then you feel like you're at my home, you're at my house, and it feels really strange, you know.
0: Yes.
4: It's not if it's a shop you just rented, then it's a little bit different. But it's since we grew up there and still live there, and then yeah.
0: Well, I think that's also Then you could also if it gets particularly spicy, then you can say hey.
4: We did that.
0: Get out of my house.
4: Yeah, we did. We like not in that way, but we very politely asked someone to if we can help to find something else because we feel it's not the right fit.
0: So, I like that. Can we find you extra or accommodation elsewhere? I think that works very well. Andrew, just before we go to the news, it's busy. It's probably you know 3 or 4 degrees. Hotter on the editorial floor in London than without any climate change or anything else, correct?
1: Yes, we're launching a new product. We're launching a new publication, which is an upgrade of Monocle Mediterraneo. It's going to come with a glossy magazine inside it for the first time, and some growing pains, but we're going to get there.
0: Andrew, it sounds like we're launching a weekend newspaper almost.
1: Oh gosh, that would be nice, wouldn't it? We shook things up. Okay, I'm happy to set it up for you and then retire maybe.
0: Okay, good. You can join the tortoise Oddman. Good. Andrew, have a very lovely Sunday. Very quickly, Martina, before we go, you've created this beautiful place where people can come and gather with the plants. They can come and have a drink, have a good coffee. You're open for anyone passing by Bolzano. You're open 6 days a week, 7 days a week. How often can they come and visit you?
2: 6 days a week. It's open when our shop is open, and Friday we have an aperitivo lungo.
0: Okay.
2: In the summer.
0: Sounds good.
2: Yes.
0: And Hotel Ottoman Gut, of course, runs pretty much 365 these days,
4: no,
0: almost.
4: We close mid-November until mid of March usually, but in the last couple of years we try out new things during the winter months, pop-ups. We did two times. We did a Singaporean restaurant with two friends, Jakob and Ed.

0: who run a Premol Alto in Eppan now. We did with other two friends, Julian Core, who work with there at Premol Alto. We did a French bistro. We did a breakfast cafe ourselves. This year we're going to do like a Otman Gut Winter daily. Yeah, we try out to keep the business running a little bit.
1: And we like this as well. Martina, Julian, thank you very much. Martin Kechlak, wonderful having you on the program.
0: Thank you.
1: It's almost 10:38 here, 9:38 back in London. Emma Nelson is there with the news headlines.
2: Thank you very much indeed, Tyler. The US Republican Senator Lindsey Graham has died following a brief and sudden illness. He was 71. His office released a statement saying he died on Saturday evening. The US has carried out another round of strikes against Iran after an attack on a cargo ship passing through the Strait of Hormuz. Iran's Revolutionary Guard say they fired a warning shot at the ship for using what they said was an unauthorized route. The European Commission has recommended that its education and cultural agency terminate a grant of more than $2 million given to the Venice Biennale. It comes after the world's most prestigious international art festival allowed Russia to take part in this year's exhibition. And a row has broken out over the consumption of food on Italy's beaches, with a growing number of beach clubs clamping down on what's known as a pranzo al sacco, or packed lunch. A woman was confronted over the clandestine consumption of a homemade sandwich at a private establishment in Puglia. Sunbathers say they have paid for their umbrellas and lounges and should be able to eat what they like. Those are the headlines. Back to you, Tyler, in Murano.
1: Okay, Emma, should we make a bet? Ed Stalker, do we think he's a pranzo al sacco offender what's going on, Ed? Tell us.
3: I am. I confess I did it a few weekends ago. I took a picnic. There was a big sign saying no picnic. Went to a lake, did take a packed lunch, and ate it.
2: How did you eat it, Ed?
3: I wasn't the only person.
2: Did you have to
3: hide? I wasn't the only person. It was one. No, I think it was one of those situations of a big sign saying you can't do it. Everyone choosing to ignore it, and the authorities not being that interested in implementing the rules. So luckily, in that case, it was all fine. It sounds they're a little tougher in Puglia.
2: They are. Parents are making their children go and eat their sandwiches halfway down the beach, so they don't get caught, and they're sort of tucking food. But the impression that I get though is that when Italians go to the beach, they don't just take a sandwich and shove it into the bottom of their bag. This is a full spread.
3: True, is that correct? Not really sandwich people.
1: No,
3: it's more like Tupperware and sort of insalata di riso or something like that. You know, they need to have a fork. They need some proper cutlery and no sandwich in tinfoil.
2: Excellent.
1: Emma, we haven't really. Well, maybe this is the moment as well. Are you going med for summer, or is it going to be more mountains for you?
2: It's both. It's an aeroplane to Pisa tomorrow for 5 days, and so it's 2 days in Florence and 2 days in Chianti, and then back on Saturday so I can come and do the program on Sunday, and then I'll be seeing you hopefully in Zurich in the middle of August for a dip in the lake and a bit of radio.
1: Love the sound of that. Let's say, keeping with a bit of an alpine theme right now, I'm very happy to say that Andreas Steiner is joining us. He's come down from the north of the country, but also via Paris as well. He is the man behind the label Rier. We used to sort of almost be sort of, you know, part-time flatmates as well, because your former space in Paris, your former showroom became our office for a little while until we moved to Rue Bachemont. But of course, yeah, Monaco listeners and visitors to our retail will, of course, I think, be very familiar with the Rier brand. But if they're not, Andres, how do you describe the aesthetic of Rier, the idea that you had to, of course, launch this fashion label?
4: Hi, Tyler. Thank you for having me. We know each other now since a long time and almost from the beginning, so thank you again for your support.
1: Not at all.
4: And yeah, the brand started in 2019, and it was actually, I think, kind of a reaction of what was on the market and what I couldn't find and what I couldn't see. And so I said, okay, what can I do that is different? And since I grew up here in the mountains, there is always this kind of essentialism about it. So it's always the research of utility wear, but still having the aesthetics of the city. So you travel, you go to the countryside, you come back to the city, you want to be dressed well, you go to a dinner directly, you meet someone in the airport. So you need to be kind of dressed well, but not overdressed. So it's always this in-between space, actually. And I kind of like the idea to build this in-between space that doesn't really exist. So it's out of time, out of place, out of you can imagine it. So somehow when I started working with other creative people building the brand, the thing that I found the most interesting was that I understood that I could build my imagination of what Südtirol would be in my mind, and it doesn't exist. So a lot of times people say like, ah, I've seen the brand and I go to Südtirol, I imagined it completely different. So it's kind of nice to play around with this memories of mine, but also like different lives that you could have in New York, in Paris, in galleries, architecture. And so it's a kind of intellectual exchange, cultural exchange, and kind of reinterpreting of what I know from the past, and keeping natural materials, local craftsmanship, and work with locals also in Südtirol. Of course, it's not always that easy because you need to build a business. So it's nice to have like something handmade, but if you can't repeat it enough, or if you're not fast enough, and if you can't follow the pace of fashion, that is quite fast. So it's always a challenge.
3: Local bike.
1: We have listeners. We have. If you didn't think that there were biker gangs in Südtirol, they really do exist.
3: Just go away
1: I think
3: one.
1: they've just passed. None of them wearing any rear creations from what I could see. I'm interested though. As you talked about sort of fabrication, you talk about, of course, a nod or really an embrace of the region as well. How important though? And when you build a brand, I guess I'm always interested how much repetition does there need to be? Because, you know, I always think when you make a good magazine, you know, a lot of it is about repetition. People want to see the same style of photography. They want to see the same writers, etc. And sometimes we see with brands that they move so quickly and you can't sort of hold on to it. But if I look at what you're doing, there is a fabrication, there is a use of wool, etc., which comes back again and again. And of course, the silhouette might change. But for you, what are the core codes when you look at your collections?
4: I mean, from the beginning, immediately I found this. I did a big research of material producers, fabrication. And so we started in Austria, and it's a small factory. And so it's quite, it's an old family run business. And so I started immediately of rebuilding the codes of what could be a heritage wardrobe. And that makes sense, that is made locally because of the know-how, and they know how to make it. They know the fabric. Can do it in a special way. So there, immediately I put the pillars that we work around, the Loden fabric, for example, the Walker fabric, and the fleece. It's this polar fabric, but all in natural materials, 100% wool. One is felted, one is brushed, one is woven, one is knitted, and so you have natural stretch. You don't have elastan, and it's all locally produced. And so these are the pillars, and then we always work around. And of course, we have to reinvent. We have to put, as you say, it gets warmer and warmer. And so we have to build, find new fabrics. So I just come back from a research where we have linen and hemp, which before was always cultivated also here. And so it's flax, you call it. And it's very interesting because we found this small producer in the middle of the mountains where you would never imagine it. And there is such passionate people working around it with jacquards and testing around and finding new ways of doing. And that's actually the motivation, I have to say. It's more about who you meet and what you can do with them. So it's kind of an exchange. It's less that I say, I really want this and it needs to happen and make it happen and I don't care how. So it's really different and I'm open. So who I meet, who I find, I have a conversation and you build something together. And so I'm quite flexible on that. It's a bit a different approach, I think, from the brand side. Yeah.
3: And it must be quite nice. You talked about sort of traveling around, getting to meet people.
4: It's the best moment.
3: That's the fun part of the job.
4: Yeah.
3: You also mentioned there used to be a lot of linen production and stuff. Is it nice it being invested in the region where you grew up in the sense that you can help stimulate industries, artisans, people, and give them a chance to be making perhaps industries or segments that are producing less than before, to help revive in some ways some of this craft?
4: Yes, but it is a bit tricky. It's not that easy. And a lot of artisans, they also want to stay small because bureaucracy is complicated, and then you have the if you hire people, you have to become big, you become a manager and you're less of an artisan. So this is always a conversation that we have. So they don't want to become a business owner in that sense and manage people, but they want to be artisans. So that's also the nice part. So that's why we always look for different people and more people, and then you do what you can do with each. But I forgot a bit the question.
1: I want to jump in quickly and go back to when you talk about finding these wonderful producers, though, who can do mixing sort of, flax and using linen, etc. When you find these small makers, do you also have to get a gauge right away? You might fall in love with the fabric, but do they have the capacity, as you're saying, to fulfill an order for 200 jackets or to make 400 pairs of trousers or whatever is generated that season?
4: But this is the first question, because I don't like to waste time for anyone and not my own either. So this is always the first. If we can do 50, then it's a limited edition. If we can do 200, then it's different. If it's fast, if it's slow, you have to plan in advance and so on. So as I said, I think I meet someone, I see what's their capacity, what's their know-how, what they can do, what is special about them, and then adapt myself to their capacities and like offerings, let's say. So yeah, it's the first questions, like, what's the minimums, what is this, what is that, are you fast enough, or how is it made, how expensive is it? Because that's also the thing, everyone says it's so expensive, but if you think how it's woven, and then you have the buttons, then you have this, you have the tailors, you have everyone, and everything is local, also in Südtirol or Austria, northern Italy. So of course it's different than having big international structures where productions are outside of Europe, etc. So it's a balance that I always have to find. So yeah.
1: Just before we go, I'm curious, when you talk about keeping manufacturing in Europe versus looking overseas, I've heard you sort of touch on maybe a little bit, I'm not sure if you're anti-elastine, etc., that you only want to be natural, but I guess I'm curious, and maybe here's the question. Are you optimistic about made in Europe and being able to not just create here, but to make here?
4: I think everything is changing in Europe. So I think in 10 years, it will be completely different than what we know today. And I think we just have to accept it. It was in the 1920s, it was also completely different. You had industrialization, you had, steam and so on. And it's just a different world where you will wake up in the future. So I think that is happening now. We don't know exactly where it's going. I don't think we're going back, that it becomes the car manufacturer of the world, that it's the fashion place where everything is made. So I don't think it's that. I think, there will survive certain things. There will be different things that are made by robots or someone else, and you can't go really against this. So you just have to decide what you want to represent, and so you say you're the natural one. So I have decided for myself that I am interested now, that I the idea of having like waste, it's a big problem also, so overconsumption, waste, etc., repairing clothes, but in the end you can't really change society, you can't change anyone else, you can only adapt or change yourself. And so you can bring propositions. So I say, okay, if everyone is using a lot of stuff and then they want to throw it away because they like to live like that, I can't change them, but at least I try maybe to give something that then can biodegrade. And so you don't have microplastics washed in the waters, and you don't have, all this kind of stuff. And that's why I kind of like to give certain rules so that it's clear for everyone where you want to go. And if you're not like strict, and then you like sometimes you put polyester and sometimes you put this, and then you just have a better price, then you put like 30% of I don't know what, it gets diluted. And that's maybe what you said in the beginning. It always kind of stays on the road when you look at the brand. And so these rules kind of help that you have to follow something. But also the question was, why would you make a brand now? There is thousands of brands. What's the difference? So in the beginning, it was also, okay, if it's the local production, if it's natural materials, then it makes sense. If I just do what everyone else does, it doesn't make sense, so kind of.
1: Andreas Steiner, wonderful having you around the table here in Overmice for this special edition of Monocle on Sunday. We've just gone 10:52 here, and The bar is open. I know, I can see. Maria Elizabeth Leimer is here from Friedl, and this is we're going to hear the story right now of not just a reinvention but a rethink. We know that obviously there is a big alcohol-free movement on in the world of beer. It's not new, but good morning. I know it's a bit early. I guess it's fine to open a beer now.
3: Alcohol-free.
1: Also, in Switzerland, the bar is always open, it seems, right?
5: It's always open. I think it's always open, and good morning.
3: Good morning.
1: Good morning.
5: I brought some drinks, so I think we could go with, cheer with a beer or sparkling.
1: Great. Tell us a little bit, maybe set us up a little bit, because of course there is the brewery, but then there's also the story of a broader part of the family as well, restaurant, house, brewery too.
5: Yeah.
1: Pfefferlechner,
5: exactly.
1: Which is
5: pronounced really good.
1: Thank you. And I just, it's just,
5: really
1: it's a
5: nice.
1: Great
5: it's
1: word for radio.
5: Emma,
1: yeah. Join in. Pfefferlechner, Emma, what do you think about that back in London?
2: Say that again, please, Tyler.
1: Pfefferlechner.
2: Talk us through Pfefferlechner again. It sounds marvelous fun.
1: Pfefferlechner, it's made for radio. Tell us about the background, Maria.
5: The background of Pfefferlechner, it's the home of my family.
2: Yes.
5: And we since like 45 years.
2: Yes.
5: When my parents started it, it was a restaurant based on a farm, which means the typical farm-to-table concept that we have nowadays. It was already on vogue 45 years ago. And the idea was to produce on farm and offer it on the table.
2: I'm just checking your website now. You're open from 12 and you have a fully functioning kitchen from that point all day. I can see, yes, Tyler, I'm on a plane. I'm going to divert my plane from Pisa tomorrow and I'm going to go up to, going to head up. Have you ever been to this place, Tyler? Or is this a...
1: I have been to Pfefferlechner, I have to say. It's a real magical place to go there.
2: Yeah.
1: And you get the sense, as you said, you know, you were sort of in vogue 50 years ago before people were talking about sort of farm to table. So Emma, they deliver the goods. So if there is any moment for you to jump over the Offen Pass from Zurich, I think Maria Elizabeth will happily host. You know, we've got these bottles open in front of us. Ed is like dying to sort of jump in there. Tell us about the evolution of the idea and how you moved into this territory.
5: I think the farm to table just developed into brewery to table. So we built a brewery 20 years ago, a little brewery, which where we produce just normal beer, a Helles, a pale ale, a dark one. And then we got into, the non-alcoholic. Already like, I know, 10 years ago, we started with the idea. So a little ahead of the movement. And it took us 4 years to develop the right process to have a good, like quality-wise product. And now we are really like we fell in love with the possibilities of drinking without alcohol.
3: Did you think 10 years ago when you were starting this process, did you think this is going to be a thing? This is going to be young people are going to want to drink less, or you know, were you predicting where the market would go, or you think you've got lucky in a way?
5: I think we got lucky. Yeah. No, it would be a little bit too ambitious if we would say, okay, we did a lot of market research and stuff like that. We just saw, we had like on our menu, there were all local products apart from the non-alcoholic beer. And this was like an industrial German product and it didn't fit our philosophy. So we got into the thing, okay, is it possible to produce the same quality in just without alcohol? And I think this is still our idea nowadays, to have like to not say okay shouldn't drink alcohol or should not be drinking. It's just about we should all be drinking more. Just people should drink with and should drink no. Like just to be more inclusive.
3: I'm gonna pour some of this.
5: Yeah, this is a sparkling tea.
1: This is sparkling tea, yes.
5: This is sparkling tea, and you have the non-alcoholic beer.
3: I tried the beer last night. It was my first drink of the evening. I confess, I moved on to alcohol afterwards. But
5: yeah, that's
3: the intention
5: that's
3: was good, right? At the
5: but
3: beginning of the night.
5: That should be perfect. Now that we like switch it up from time to time.
1: This the sparkling tea. So fantastic. Only one in the collection, or is there a family of teas?
5: There's a family of teas. We have nowadays, like, okay, when is it a family? We have now a couple.
1: We have a couple. Yeah, I think three is a family, no?
5: Okay, we should start experimenting for the third one then, to have a family. But for the sparkling teas, our Amantes, we have two from now, and on the beers, we have four. So this is already a family of four.
1: And just to tell us before we go, distribution, largely Italy. Do you cross the border into Austria? Are you in Switzerland? Are you elsewhere yet? Just because I'm sure we're going to have some very interested listeners who are going to want to know when we get off air.
5: Yeah, we definitely cross the borders. We have to, because Italy is still a little bit on the alcoholic side, but so we always find fans and lovers also across the border.
1: Excellent. We will continue having these beverages here because we haven't jumped into all of them yet. Ed Stocker, wonderful having you around the table today.
3: It's been great. Thanks for having me.
1: And you're heading back south, I guess, now shortly, or?
3: Yeah, I'm going to head back and maybe pick up some plants on the way back.
1: Plants on the way back. Maybe a couple of cases.
3: I'll take some beer as well.
1: And
3: sure.
1: Some Friedel, yes. as well. Huge thanks to Katharina Zeller, the mayor of Murano, who's here earlier, Martin Kirchleckler, Martina Schulian, Andreas Steiner, and also Maria Elizabeth Lima here from Friedel and Pfefferlechner. Also, big thanks to Andrew Tuck, who's back in London, and, of course, to our very own Emma Nelson. Desiree Vanley was looking after the sound here in Südtirol. Mariella Bevan looking after in London. Laura Kramer shuffling papers, ushering guests in and out. Also, thanks to her as well. We are going to be back next week. I'm very happy to say back in London. I'm Tyler Brulé. Have a lovely Sunday. See you next week. Goodbye.

0: You're listening to Monocle Radio in association with Chanel Watches. The strength of the Caliber 12.1 manufacture movement lies in its uncompromising robustness. Yet it is the infinite smoothness with which it delivers the seconds that guarantees the J12's flawless chronometric precision. Visible behind is a perfectly circular oscillating weight and 191 meticulously assembled components, reflecting the prowess of the Caliber 12.1. The embodiment of Chanel's watchmaking excellence with understated strength. Chanel Watches, official timekeeper of Monocle Radio.
1: It's 1600 in Bangkok, 11 a.m. in Paris, 10 a.m. here in London, and 2 a.m. in San Francisco. That's the time on Monocle Radio, brought to you by Chanel Watches. Hello there from Midori House in London. It's Emma Nelson. You're with Monocle Weekend on Sunday, the 12th of July. We've just heard Monocle on Sunday. If you missed it, listen back every Sunday at 9 a.m. London time, 10 a.m. if you're in Murano. But coming up, we've got Andrew Muller bringing his assessment of the last 7 days and what we learned. And then at 11 a.m. here in London, we have the entrepreneurs. First, though, a look at the headlines. The US Republican Senator Lindsey Graham has died following a brief and sudden illness. He was 71. His office released a statement saying he died on Saturday evening. The US has carried out more strikes against Iran after an attack on a cargo ship passing through the Straits of Hormuz. The Revolutionary Guards of Iran say they fired a warning shot at the ship. South Korea has issued its first emergency heatwave warning under a new alert system. Scorching weather is continuing across the country. The European Commission has recommended that its education and cultural agency terminates a grant of more than $2 million given to the Venice Biennale. It comes after the world's most prestigious international art festival allowed Russia to take part in this year's exhibition. And Britain's Prince Harry has recognised the soft power potential of goats by enjoying a session of goat yoga as part of his trip to the UK. The prince lay down in a pen of the animals at Scotty's Little Soldiers Summer Festival in Warwickshire. He was told to embody the balance of goats as he attempted some poses. And those are the headlines on Monocle Radio. It's time now for What We Learned.
2: We learned this week that US President Donald Trump had found something else to cheat at or on other than golf or wives. We learned that Trump had turned his attentions to football, specifically the ongoing World Cup, and in particular to the travails of Folarin Balogun, a striker with the United States team who had been dispatched to an early bath in their group game against Bosnia-Herzegovina.
3: Final decision is red card.
2: And duly suspended for the next match. We learned that Trump was not having this.
4: And that wasn't a foul. That wasn't even an infraction.
2: And had done what, in fairness, any sports fan has dreamed of doing at some point and made a call.
4: Yes, I asked for a review by FIFA. I spoke to a man who's highly respected.
2: At which we learned of a new record for the heaviest lifting ever done by the phrase highly respected. But we further learned that instead of doing what FIFA did when we rang them up this week and demanded the rescinding of that ridiculous penalty Italy were gifted against Australia in 2006...
5: Lucas Neal cannot believe it, and Fabio Grosso has won Italy the chance of snatching this one in the very last second.
2: I.e. issuing what struck us as an unnecessarily sarcastic and frankly hurtful retort, when Trump called, they rolled right over.
6: We begin this afternoon with a White House phone call shaking up tonight's World Cup matchup between the U.S. and Belgium. In a surprise move, FIFA lifted U.S. striker Flo Balogun's one-game ban.
2: Honestly, it's one law for presidents of the United States and another for the compilers of whimsical news review monologues. But we, and for we in this instance, read literally everyone outside the United States and probably more than a few therein, learned that we were all somehow suddenly Belgian.
7: and beaten at his own.
2: Righto, if we must, and that karma may still be an operational concept.
8: After their team scored its fourth goal, a handful of Belgian players did the Trump dance, the one where he pumps his fists in the air. It's a move he does frequently when dancing to the song YMCA. After the game ended, the official Belgian team account on X posted a simple taunt, quote, overturn this, end quote.
2: But sticking with the subject of the United States being steered into calamitous defeat by the hubris of its commander-in-chief. We continued to learn, and honestly, who knew, etc., that the Iranian Revolutionary Guard Corps were an obdurate, contrary bunch who were always likely to make the most of being effectively handed control of one of the world's most important waterways by a military endeavor next to which any of Don Quixote's tilts at a windmill looks like Operation Overlord.
4: I think it's over. I don't want to deal with them anymore. They're scum. You know what scum is? They're scum. They're sick people. They're led by sick people. And they're vicious, violent people.
2: We learned, however, that part of the United States' difficulties in the Persian Gulf were due to Iran being joined in the fight by a surprising, at a number of levels, ally.
4: We had 111 missiles shot by the Islamic Republic of Japan.
2: Verily, it's like 9/11 and Pearl Harbor all at once. So we also learned in passing of the Muslim conquest of Japan, which, we'll be honest, was a development to which we and the world's media at large had perhaps paid insufficient attention, as all right-thinking people would reasonably agree. But we learned that as well as grappling with the threat of the new samurai jihadi enemy without, the United States was once again menaced by a dangerous, ruthless, and profoundly imaginary enemy within.
4: I think the concept of us going communist, because one thing that happens when you go communist, you never come back, never comes back. You die in squalor.
2: All right, lads, hit it. Yes, we learned that, to paraphrase Marx and indeed Engels, a specter was haunting the United States.
4: The Communist Party is made up of illegal immigrants, criminals, and everybody that doesn't want to work. Communism is a loser.
2: At least as big a loser, arguably, as the United States football team. But we learned that though by any reasonable analysis the Communist Party of the United States is indeed a loser, their best ever result in a presidential election being the 1.4% of the vote scraped together by William Z. Foster in 1928, and that the peril they pose may have been blunted still further by a split in 2024 which resulted in the formation of the rival American Communist Party, a left-wing sect sundering over arcane differences of dogma about which no sane person could possibly care less. Can you believe it?
9: No.
10: Really?
11: Oh, whoa. That blows my mind.
12: Really? No way. Blow me down.
2: But we learned, and not for the first time, that the president's grasp of his nation's history is no more or less than the grasp of anything which might be expected from someone with such famously tiny hands.
4: Our American ancestors did not shed their blood at Concord and Trenton, Gettysburg and Shiloh, Midway and Normandy, just so that a band of thieves, radicals, and lunatics could come in and loot, pillage our nation.
2: Thieves, radicals, and lunatics coming in and looting and pillaging the nation being a literal description of how America was founded. But checking out on the subject of seaborne invaders disrupting the locals' way of life.
13: Tasmania is once again under siege from a one-ton visitor who's become Australia's biggest internet star.
2: We learned, yes, that the Tasmanian settlement of Pelican Point was once again being dismantled by a seal.
14: So it's seven bollards, three signs, street signs, two fences, and two car bonnets and an unlucky phone box. So that's just this week.
2: But we were regrettably unable to think of a political figure to whom this braying, lumbering, bellicose beast, wrecking everything in its path and generating agog media coverage while its fans tittered and applauded, could be compared. For Monocle Radio, I'm Andrew Muller.
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1: 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This is Sam Creeley and Marlon Magny.

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1: Greetings, girl, and welcome to my world of phrase and right up to bat. It's the daisy age, and you're about to walk top stage, so wipe your lattos on the mat. Hip-hop love, this is, and don't mind when I quiz your evolvements before the sun. But clear your court, cause this a one-man sport, and who's better for this than plug one? Don't have to worry about me squashing other deals, cause they've already been squished. Freeze a frame of our moves the same, wish we can continue right behind the bush. You'll stay with me, I know this, but not because of all my earthly treasures, or regardless to the fact

this dance to introduce myself as the chosen one to speak. 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About those other Jennies I reckoned with, lost them all like a homework excuse. 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

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Life will be dim at the cut of a rim. Take it as filled to the rim as in brim. 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Forward marching to say when transistors will play. Coming to bed is the move. Dolby sound will be thin top crown when I put the needle into your groove.

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Then we could meet Mr. Stucky and Pops Brother Lucky will preach, let the wedding begin. Shot by an arrow of Cupid through a string of a G-clef, my dear, I claim your death. And if you could hear me, by golly G, true boy is ready for what you possess. We could live

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0: In a little while, it'll be time for Meet the Writers. This week, Georgina Godwin will hear from Ben Faccini to talk about his multicultural upbringing, working with UNESCO, and how both shaped his writing. And then at 1300, we have Confect Corner. But first, here's some music. This is a beautiful Jungle.

0: You're listening to Monocle Radio in association with Chanel Watches. The silhouette of the J12 watch sets itself apart with its clean, precise lines. Yet, once worn, it is its softness that stands out. Polished with diamond powder, the highly resistant ceramic that adorns it entirely feels as smooth as silk against the skin. A sensory appeal painstakingly perfected for over a quarter of a century that reveals the watchmaking excellence of Chanel. An invincible softness that becomes one with whomever wears it. Chanel Watches, official timekeeper of Monocle Radio.
1: It's 1900 in Seoul, midday in Zurich, 11 a.m. here in London and 3 a.m. in Vancouver. That's the time on Monocle Radio, brought to you by Chanel Watches. Hello there from Midori House in London. It's Emma Nelson. Welcome you with Monocle Weekend on Sunday the 12th of July. Coming up this hour on The Entrepreneurs, the Sky First CEO Olivier Pelletier talks about geopolitical flight path disruptions and the future of private aviation. And then we have Meet the Writers too. First, so a look at the headlines. The US Republican Senator Lindsey Graham has died following a brief and sudden illness. He was 71. His office released a statement saying he died on Saturday evening. The US has carried out more strikes against Iran after an attack on a cargo ship passing through the Straits of Hormuz. The Revolutionary Guards of Iran say they fired a warning shot at the ship. South Korea has issued its first emergency heatwave warning under a new alert system. Scorching weather is continuing across the country. The European Commission has recommended that its education and cultural agency terminates a grant of more than $2 million given to the Venice Biennale. It comes after the world's most prestigious international art festival allowed Russia to take part in this year's exhibition. And Britain's Prince Harry has recognised the soft power potential of goats by enjoying a session of goat yoga as part of his trip to the UK. The prince lay down in a pen of the animals at Scotty's Little Soldiers Summer Festival in Warwickshire. He was told to embody the balance of goats as he attempted some poses. And those are the headlines on Monocle Radio. It's time for The Entrepreneurs.

0: 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On this week's show, we'll find out what it takes to deliver seamless private aviation in an increasingly unpredictable world.
1: If the local countries are going is getting complex, then our job is getting complex as well. The most important is really to focus on making sure you provide a good service and you anticipate any struggle and ready to also react when something happens.
0: And later, we'll hear about a media company changing how Vietnam tells its story to the world.
2: It's starting to get a bit easier for entrepreneurs to do business. I think historically it's been difficult. I would say also consumers are very first adopter mentality, so they want to try new things and they're very open to the world too.
0: This is The Entrepreneurs with me, Tom Edwards. You're listening to The Entrepreneurs. Olivier Pertiel is the founder and CEO of SkyFirst, a boutique private aviation company specializing in ultra-long-range aircraft management and bespoke charter services for business leaders around the world. Having launched the business with a single aircraft in the aftermath of the financial crisis, Olivier has grown SkyFirst into a trusted operator known for its hands-on service, operational excellence, and human-first approach. Olivier stopped by our studio in Paris to discuss the state of the global private aviation market, navigating the current geopolitical tensions, and why exceptional aircraft management is about far more than simply flying from A to B. He began by telling me about the start of the journey.
1: It started 14 years ago with a Learjet 45, Bombardier Learjet 45. It was just after the crisis. I was in business aviation in Paris and doing some charter. And I found one owner with his aircraft with no more operator. And at the same time, I was seeing that the level of service was lowering after the crisis. So I offered him an option to create an AOC and try to do a high-end service on a boutique operator. And it all started with that aircraft, which then became bigger aircraft, still a boutique. We now operate 5 long-range aircraft, but we went from the small European aircraft to the ultra-long-range dedicated fleet, basically.
3: Well, yeah, and tell us a bit about that, the state of the market today, because we always find it interesting here, the different pace, the different structural forces that are working on private aviation compared to the big commercial flyers, of course. I don't know, give us a temperature take of the private market right now, Olivier. Where are we? We'll come to Iran and the Gulf issues in a moment, but more broadly on a macro level, how's the market today?
1: Well, the market is quite good because if you look at the OEMs, the manufacturer have orders for the next 2 years. So technically, we have a lot of brand new aircraft that are coming in. So on that point of view, it's quite a good market. The number of flights are steadily or even increasing. If you look at the US, for example, it's actually quite booming, which is quite interesting despite the actual situation worldwide in geopolitics. So if we look rapidly, it looks really good. On the other hand, and then, yeah, we have to go through the actual geopolitics that exist today. There is a lot of uncertainty, I would say. Uncertainty creates difficulties, I would say, in our business, especially when it comes to flying all around the world and overflying a lot of countries, which sometimes are not over. You cannot overfly them. You cannot go there. So the business is good, I would say, but the uncertainty creates some difficulties to see where we're heading.
3: Well, yeah, let's look at that because, of course, our listeners, they're pretty savvy. They probably travel on private aircraft frequently, one imagines, and they'll understand those operational challenges. As you said, overflying, there's route planning, there's complexities about restrictions, which can change quite rapidly. I'm sure that is a big issue when it comes to insurance and other protocols. But structurally, how does the private aviation sector build in capacity to handle this kind of volatility? Because I often talk about it in wealth management. You know, can you price in geopolitical uncertainty? It's very difficult. How do you do that structurally when you're running a private aviation business?
1: I would say when we have the instability, the more important is to stay steady on our side and keep the good work as much as possible. Be even more careful. As you said, complexity of operating with insurances and lending permits, which are changing in hours sometimes. So the more important is to really focus on what we're doing and make sure that we anticipate all those, I wouldn't say issues, but complexities. And that's more important. It's really to stay focused as much as possible, anticipate, and be able to answer all the needs. Obviously, those needs become more complex also because the clients need to do business. Most of our flights are business, of course, and they need to do business worldwide. So if the local countries are going is getting complex, then our job is getting complex as well. So yeah, I would say the most important is really to focus on making sure you provide a good service and you anticipate any struggle and be reactive, ready to also react when something happens.
3: Let's talk about aircraft management, Olivier, because I find this absolutely fascinating. And there's so many kind of elements to this that I think are interesting. And given SkyFirst's expertise and its reputation in this field, presumably it involves building relationships, obviously with clients, but also with OEMs, as you said, with regulators, vendors. Can you just tell us how... Tell us a bit about how aircraft management works, because I guess people understand that there's private individuals that own their aircraft, but actually most, maybe you've got the numbers, they outsource the kind of general management to people like you, right?
1: Yeah, absolutely. So you have two types. You have the owners that are really private, which means they buy the aircraft for themselves or their company. Most of the aircraft are under companies, and they buy it for their needs, and they stay in what we call private. So in that case, they would create their own private department with pilots and technical people in-house. And then you have what we call the charter management, which where we are here. And those, in that case, yes, they do give the entire management of the aircraft to us, operators. And that mean from the crew, the training, the recruitment, the maintenance, the flight planning, of course, but also the compliance and all the regulations that we have to manage worldwide. And then, as you just said, the relations that we have all over the world, because a handler who's going to handle your aircraft at an arrival, you also need to have a very good relation with him so that you make sure that when you arrive, even with the delays or anticipation, that they're ready for you and for your clients. So as you said, it's really a human approach job. And it is more and more today, picking up the phone is more and more important to make sure that everything is covered.
3: Well, I know you pride yourself, don't you, Olivier, on how hands-on you are, how accountable you are to your clients. I sense you really mean that. Like, people want to get you on the phone, you'll be there. And that has its own challenges, I'm sure, for you personally. But why is it so important to you? I don't know, is the sort of the, what's the word, the superpower of SkyFirst, is that personal approach, the human, the fact that you bring that accessibility to your client base? I mean, it seems that really does trump everything else. Is that your key, I don't know, strategic advantage as a business?
1: Absolutely. It's the entire team that I'm working with, and I would say I'm very proud of them because they're doing a great job. And it is really the fact that we put human first. We contact everyone. We try. We're not perfect, of course, but we're doing everything we can on the human aspect and human approach to be able to anticipate all the problems. You talked about reputation. Reputation is very important. Even in in South America, you can have a good reputation with the local people that are going to handle your aircraft. And then by definition, they will take better care of you if they like you. I mean, this is the way. So it's very complex. It's a lot of work, but it's quite simple. You have to get in with good relation on the backside and back office, which is a lot of work, so that when we have our passenger coming in, we can make sure that they have the smoothest transportation from A to B and that everything is going to flow. And to answer your question on what is driving us, and I would tell you that we do take care of our clients the best we can, so because we know that most of the flights we're doing are for business purposes. And therefore, we know that they fly by night most of the time, and we know they're going to head to maybe a complex meeting. So if we do a very smooth, nice, and efficient service on board, we like to think that we're increasing their efficiency at the arrival for their meetings. So in a certain way, what drives us is the fact that we believe that we're part of the success of our clients.
3: Let's talk about aircraft for a bit. Lots of aircraft geeks here at Monocle. You probably know that already, Olivier. Let's talk about your fleet. We go from aircraft people will know, Cessna Citation, sort of mid-sized jets, but right up, ultra long range, you already mentioned them at the top. You've got G550s, G650s. I don't know. Tell me about a couple of aircraft, because presumably, I don't know, are you allowed to have favorites, or is that like asking people to choose their favorite children, the favorite of their children?
1: I would say it's a bit with the children. Well, today we operate mainly Dassault's Falcon 900, 7X and 8X, and some Bombardier Global Express. I would say, I mean, it's every aircraft is a bit different. I don't have a favorite because it's more the client's needs, I would say, that answers that question. Usually, but no, any aircraft we operate, we're very happy to have them. And as I said, we're trying to make the best of the aircraft, whatever it is, whatever the size of it, so that we manage to get the service done. But no, I wouldn't go there. I wouldn't say I have a favorite.
3: So you're a diplomat as well as an aviation leader.
1: But I mean, I would say they all have their plus and minus, but they all have their plus. And I mean, if you go the three bigs or Gulfstream, of course, Dassault and Bombardier, and they all have very interesting, either the cabin, the flying, the speed, the maintenance way of working. So you have advantages on each, and it's interesting to be able to work on several. This is one of the thing we have at Skyforce, that we have all those brands and in operation. And it is very interesting to see that they have different, sometimes even state of mind. One is an American, one is a French. So obviously you also have different contacts with the manufacturer and how to handle them. So it's very interesting and very dynamic, I would say.
3: Well, just on aircraft, I gather you were at the rollout, is that right, for the Falcon 10X aircraft from Dassault? Tell me a bit about that, because whilst, as you said, you mustn't choose favourites, it must still be a real thrill and must be fascinating to imagine the possibilities of what innovation from the airframers can do for your business. That's a recent rollout, got quite a lot of headlines. Just tell me what your impressions were, and again, how excited are you, not just with Dassault aircraft, but others that you've mentioned, in terms of what they can add and how they can take the service you can offer to your clients to another level?
1: Well, yeah, definitely. I mean, the rollout of the 10X was really something. It's always nice to see new aircraft coming in, because it's also new technologies, and it goes for the future. I like tech. I'm a big tech fan as well, and seeing those new aircraft with new technologies that are going to fly in the future, it's always very interesting. I mean, the 10X, for example, has its mono manette, so you only have one speed throttle. There you go. So mono throttle, handling both engines. I mean, new technologies are always very interesting. It will clearly bring more range, more safety, more comfort for the clients, the new cabin, the pressurization. It's really exciting to see those new aircraft coming in. So I cannot wait for the aircraft to see it flying and start to see the first deliveries.
3: Tell me about where you still need more, though, Olivier. I don't know whether if we talk about, I don't know, the regulatory environment, whether we talk about the cost of fuel or other supply chain problems, or whether it's support in terms of working in a business like yours that is necessarily so multi-market, you're working constantly across national lines. It's about the coherence of the global networks that you have to adhere to. Tell me where you could use greater progress, more support, better resources. Are there any areas where you think, this is something that would actually make it a lot easier to do our work?
1: Well, you talked about regulation. Unfortunately, I would say we're adding up regulation every year and never reducing it. So it's becoming very complex. You need more and more people at the back office writing the books and the manuals of how to operate. So one could think that with the new technologies, AI and etc., we could simplify that work, which I hope would happen at some point. And then the other one, which is, well, we're on a global internet connected world, But in reality, every single country, every single continent is working very differently. And it's not getting better, funnily. So our work, once again, is even more complex to be able to travel. I mean, just look at the, if you look at a map with all the zones that were not allowed to overfly. I mean, in 15 years, it got really, really worse. So we have to work with those complexity. And yeah, in a world, in a global world where we are today, I would expect more standardization and efficiency.
3: Well, let's talk just maybe a little bit, Olivier, about specifically the Middle East. And we've been charting its rise as like potentially the definitive global hub, and clearly problems broiling on, rolling on. Just tell me, someone who does what you do and providing the service at the levels you constantly commit to maintaining, give us a sense on the day-to-day. How do you navigate something like that? Because when's the end date? What's the borders even of the problem are kind of flexing constantly. How do you possibly deal with that? It sounds like a nightmare.
1: Well, it is. It is. But as I said earlier, we don't have much choice, basically. We have to adapt, stay focused on making the flights we have and making the best way possible, anticipate all those issues. And the fact that they're growing, I mean, we could do a flight maybe to Dubai and then you're mid-flight and you have to go back because then, you know, it's closed again. So we have to adapt. We're adapting as much as we can, but mainly on the operational side. Then when it comes to the fuel, etc., we're trying to compensate with our pricing, of course. It's not always easy because the market is very tense, but we're trying to do that. And so I would tell you, we're really dealing on a day-to-day basis, obviously hoping that the war would end as soon as possible, well, all of them, because the market would be very interesting. But yeah, day-to-day, I would tell you.
3: Okay, we'll hold you to that. Let's just flip things around, Olivier. Let me ask you about your customers. Now, I tend to say to people, tell me the typical SkyFirst customer. But actually, the whole point is, right, there is no typical customer. Everyone is atypical, maybe. But talk to me a little bit in general terms about the kind of clients that you most enjoy working with.
1: I would tell you, we enjoy flying with all our customers because, as I said, we're bringing them from A to B. We're making them gain time, and we like to believe we're participating in what they're doing. But I would say the typical client is more the CEO or the high-end businesses which are dealing business worldwide. That's the typical client we have. So obviously, we have a typical client, but they're all different. They all want different things. But the efficiency, I would say, is really to be able to adapt to their need and bring them in the best condition possible at their destination. But yeah, mainly the typical, I would say, is the business high individual.
3: And I know you're a man, we said you're a honed diplomat, and you're very discreet as well, of course, Olivier. But do you ever get slightly, I don't know, vainglorious, crazy requests from anybody? Or actually, are your clientele, they're all very sensible people, are they?
1: Well, so we do have crazy demands, but more on the interesting side. I would give you an example. We went a couple of months ago to Bhutan, which is a very complex place to go because you need a lot of authorization. The airport to land there is very complex. You need to have a guide on board with you, guiding you in the middle of the mountains because you're landing in the middle of the mountain. So it took, we had to send the crew to simulator previews to prepare the landings there. So it took us a couple of months to prepare everything so that we could make sure to make that demand and the flight for this owner, for this client, sorry, in the best position possible. So is it crazy? I don't know, but we like it. This is what we like. We like to do that. Another time we were asked to go in a very small island in Africa where there was no big jets that were usually landing there. So there was a question of the fire category truck, which was not present at the airport. So one of our guy had an ID called the mayor of the town and said, well, would you have a bigger fire truck in your town? He said, yeah, we do. So, well, if you can bring it to the airport, we might get the authorization from our authority to do the flight. And we did it. So, yeah, those are the kind of things we're asked. Usually because those people are either they're doing businesses there and being able to bring them the clothier once again increase their efficiency. So we like the challenge. We cannot say yes to everything, of course, but we like the challenge.
0: That was Olivier Perdriel, the founder and CEO of SkyFirst. And you can find out more about the business by heading to skyfirst.aero. You're listening to The Entrepreneurs. Hao Tran is a Vietnamese-American entrepreneur and the founder of Vietcetera, a bilingual digital media company started in 2016 that's based in Ho Chi Minh City. I caught up with Hao on a recent trip to Shanghai to discuss building a media business in Vietnam and the country's role within the global economy. Hao began by telling me how he came up with the name of the business.
2: So it's a combination of the words Vietnam and et cetera. Draw a lot of inspiration from Monocle, although we're completely digital. We don't have any physical products, although we do offline events.
3: So tell me about Vietcetera. What was the kind of origin story? Was this one of these examples of a business where you felt there was an underserviced section of the business or of the sector or of the community?
2: Yeah.
3: Is it the expression of, I don't know, an itch you'd been longing to scratch? Tell me a little bit about the beginnings of it.
2: Yeah, so I'm Vietnamese American, born in the States. My parents were refugees in the 70s. They went to the States from Vietnam. And I grew up in America where we had no connection to Vietnam at all. We had Vietnamese food, but that was about it. And when I was 23, I made a trip out to Vietnam just out of curiosity. I went through other parts of Asia as well. And it was on that trip that I realized Vietnam was actually a place you could live, not just visit, but you could live and work. That was back in 2015.
3: Okay.
2: And I think today the narrative of Vietnam is still very much the same on a global level. It's an interesting country to some, but like how would you think of and define of Vietnam today, Tom? I don't know if you've ever been or know anything.
3: Well, I've not been, but I know, you know, we're lucky at Monocle, we get to train a lens that tends to focus on avenues of opportunity.
2: True.
3: We tend to hear stories from entrepreneurs exactly like yourself, Hao, who are actually sort of, you know, either returning or moving in pursuit of untold stories. So in a way, I guess we try to avoid the cliches that look for these openings and people who are looking at things differently.
2: Yeah.
3: But I'm intrigued. Tell me about the nature of the environment to begin a business or to kick off something. Is it an environment that's supportive for entrepreneurship broadly?
2: I think the kind of spirits of the Vietnamese people, it's all about this mentality of like survival. I think Asia is kind of, it's gone through so many difficult times the last few decades. And Vietnamese, especially, if you look at the generation today, they're hungry. They want to grow. They want, James Chambers, your Asia editor, he was just telling me earlier that, and he's been in Asia for some time now, that whenever he comes to Vietnam, he feels like it was China 15, 20 years ago. So the spirit of the next generation, they want to get the country to the next level. So the spirit is there. I think everything from government support to kind of the bureaucratic red tape, it's starting to get a bit easier for entrepreneurs to do business. I think historically it's been difficult, but the people around you, and I would say also consumers are very first adopter mentality. So they want to try new things and they're very open to the world too. I think we see a lot of places in the world are becoming perhaps a little bit more nationalist. And I think that's everywhere.
3: I don't know what you're talking about specifically, but the other side of the Pacific,
2: yeah.
3: Maybe.
2: Yeah, no, exactly. But in Vietnam, especially, it's very open to the world. Like social media is available. There's no blocking of, it's a communist country, of course, but it's very open to the world and they need the world. They want the world. So it's a great place to do business, I'd say.
3: Talk to me about your audience then. Are you talking to Vietnamese in Vietnam? Are you talking to the diaspora globally, particularly in the US, I imagine, for the reasons that you mentioned? Or is it actually, it's not about a Vietnamese audience, even by heritage, it's to anybody who's interested in the stories you're telling. Who are you talking to?
2: Yeah, so since day one, our mission has been to bring Vietnam to the world and the world to Vietnam. So the idea that Vietnam is a misunderstood place and the world especially as Vietnam becomes a top 20 economy. In 20 years, it's going to be a top 20 economy. And people don't know, but it's actually one of the largest population countries in the world, too. It's 100 million people. So, you know, to better answer your question, people are super curious about this place, and we want to bring those stories. So we are bilingual, predominantly Vietnamese, but I think that's mostly just a function of the audience size. We actually started in English, and we retain that. We really believe that's one of our most valuable, unique selling points as a media company, because the narrative to bring Vietnam to the world, it's getting more and more important as it becomes part of the global economy. And even tourism, that'll give you a big picture about the opportunity. Last year, Vietnam welcomed 21 million tourists in 2025. Today, this year, wants 25 million.
3: Wow.
2: Now, in comparison, the two other giant Asian countries for tourism is Thailand, Japan. Thailand had 38 million last year, give or take. I believe Japan was around 41, 42 million. So in Vietnam, which has 100 million people, so it's just as large as Japan, basically. It's larger than Thailand population-wise. If it were to double its population size, the opportunity is massive from a tourism point of view. Just think about the number of stories and connections that are made from that. So it's a wonderful time to be doing business in Vietnam and its relation to the world, actually.
4: Beautiful stories, a really brilliant business. Hal, thanks for telling us a little bit more about it. Great to chat with you.
2: Thanks for having me share today.
0: That was Hal Tran, the founder of Vietcetera Media. 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And that's all for this episode of The Entrepreneurs. 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

0: Beautiful sound of Emmy Meyer there and Paraíso. Stay tuned to Monocle Radio. I've got music from Sophie Tucker and Rain.
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0: Rain and Feel It. That's from South Korea. Stay tuned to Monocle Radio. It's nearly midday here in London. Nearly 1300 if you're listening in Murano. Meet the Writers is on the way.
1: You are listening to Monocle Radio in association with Chanel Watches. The silhouette of the J12 watch sets itself apart with its clean, precise lines. Yet once worn, it is its softness that stands out. Polished with diamond powder, the highly resistant ceramic that adorns it entirely feels as smooth as silk against the skin. A sensory appeal, painstakingly perfected for over a quarter of a century, that reveals the watchmaking excellence of Chanel. An invincible softness that becomes one with whomever wears it. Chanel Watches, official timekeeper of Monocle Radio.
0: It's 2000 in Kyoto, 1300 in Zurich, midday here in London and 7 a.m. in Boston. That's the time on Monocle Radio, brought to you by Chanel Watches. Hello there, welcome back to Monocle Weekend with me, Emma Nelson, coming to you from Midori House in London. It's Sunday, the 12th of July. In a moment, meet the writers. This week, Georgina Godwin will hear from Ben Faccini to talk about his multicultural upbringing, working with UNESCO, and how both of these things shaped his writing. First, though, a look at the newspapers. The Washington Post's headline is Lindsey Graham, longtime South Carolina senator, dies after sudden illness. It says Graham, first elected to the House in 1994 and the Senate in 2002, was running for re-election this year. He died of a brief and sudden illness, according to his office. La Repubblica says smoke in Olbia closes the airport. Florence and Perugia are under red alert. There's an emergency in Spain and France, and today's Tour de France stage has been shortened. There is a climate emergency across Europe. And the NZZ, Switzerland loses to Argentina 1-3 after a heroic fight while playing with 10 men. They have the World Cup quarterfinal report here, as Switzerland were eliminated in the World Cup quarterfinals by Argentina, losing 1-3 after extra time. And that's what the papers are talking about today. It's time now for Meet the Writers.
2: Welcome to Meet the Writers. I'm Georgina Godwin. My guest today is a novelist and translator whose work often explores family, memory, and the feeling of living between cultures. Born to an English mother and an Italian father, he grew up between England, France, and Italy, experiences that have shaped both his life and his writing. His debut novel, The Water Breather, won the Authors Club Best First Novel Award, followed by The Incomplete Husband, a story of migration, identity, and belonging. Alongside his fiction, he worked internationally on education and development projects for UNESCO, and he's also a literary translator from French and Italian to English. Now, nearly 20 years after his last book, he returns with Other People's Children. It follows Tommaso, a man caught between caring for his elderly grandmother in London and trying to build a life with his partner and her two sons. As family tensions grow, long-buried secrets from wartime Italy begin to surface. Ben Faccini, welcome to Meet the Writers.
3: Thank you very much for having me.
2: And this is such a lovely book, and you just need to look at the back cover to see how much it's appreciated at sentence level by other writers, how beautifully and elegantly it's been constructed. And I want to get into that a little bit later on, but first let's just start off with your influences, because of course you had all these competing cultures. It was England, France and Italy. Tell me about that childhood.
3: Well, quite complicated. And also the sort of mix of languages, so there was always this sense that which language was the one that actually could capture a word best, which is something I try to have with the grandmother of Alma in the book. So she's always looking for the right word, and often the word is in another language. So there's this sort of multilingualism which was at the center of my childhood, and there's also, I suppose, this constant sense of being an outsider, being not quite fitting in anywhere, and sort of being sort of beyond the realms of normality all the time. So that also gives you a perspective, different perspective on life. I suppose I was a very imaginative child, I would say. So that produced quite a lot of sort of overthinking, maybe. So there was all that. I say all that goes into the mix, maybe.
2: Yeah. What language were you speaking at home?
3: Well, so my parents met at university in England, so they spoke English. So we spoke English as a family. But I went to school in France, so I was speaking French with my brothers. And then every summer we were in Italy, we spoke Italian or individually. So it was, yeah. And then occasionally my mother's completely multilingual as well. So she's very fluid in her identity. So the whole thing was extraordinary, really.
2: What language do you dream in?
3: Well, increasingly in English, but I noticed that it was quite interesting in terms of how language is built. I realised I'm much better at small talk in French, because obviously when I was a kid, like standing outside the school gates, I found that easier just to babble away in French. So it's certain things. I mean, I think in terms of writing, though, I can hear, it's the rhythm of the language. You know, sometimes I can. I mean, someone said to me recently that some of my sentences in English, you can hear the rhythm of French or Italian. So I asked them to pinpoint exactly what they meant, but anyway, but maybe that's the case, I don't know.
2: What languages were you reading in when you were a child, and what sort of thing was influencing you?
3: Okay, so I was obsessed by animals. We lived in a very rural place, so I had 50 chickens of my own, actually, all named.
2: And
3: I had photographs of each with a name under on my bedroom wall, and I had a feather from each underneath the photograph. So it was quite an elaborate system of.
2: Oh, I'm adoring this little boy.
3: Yeah, exactly. I suppose I was around 8 or 9 or 10. Maybe I discovered Gerald Durrell, and I just couldn't believe. I actually couldn't believe that there was someone who had lived my fantasy basically already. So I got really into all of those. I then remember very, very distinctly when I was a similar, maybe about 11, I read this, I don't know what it's called in English, Hervé Bazin, it's called A Viper au Poing, Viper in the Fist. It's the most unbelievable book about this hideous mother and the child, and the mother and the child sort of battle and that completely, I think that lit my imagination more than any other book, probably.
2: And did it make you a writer?
3: Well, possibly. I think the other thing is, I think being out alone on my own in the wild, that's actually what made me a writer. So I had incredible freedom as a kid. So I'd go on my bike and I'd just go into the forest on my own, or I, you know, go and observe animals, or just always on my own. And so that, yes, I think, and somehow, and my father, who was a scientist, he had this worry that I was wasting time. So he kept on saying to me, you know, what are you actually doing today? I'd say, oh, I'm just running through the vines, or I'm in the forest. And so he made me, actually now I'm literally just realised this, he made me write a thesis on chicken behaviour, age 10, like, because he thought that was the only, we have to get something out of this, otherwise he really is, you know, he's going to ruin. So I wrote this sort of observational sort of essay on how chickens behaved. Maybe that was my first ever written piece.
2: I have to ask you a follow-up chicken question.
3: Yeah.
2: Did you have an emotional relationship with them? Can you relate to chickens like you do to dogs or
3: chickens? Yes, I think you can. So I had one chicken in particular called Pistache, as in pistachio. And this chicken, I can't believe I'm saying all these things. Anyway, but so this chicken didn't quite hatch. So the egg was sort of half broken, it didn't quite hatch. And the mother had gone off with the new chicks, and there was this sort of half-opened egg. So I opened it up, and inside was this half alive sort of chick, and I got the hair dryer out and I warmed it and I sort of had it in my pocket, and that chicken became my favorite chicken, and I used to take it to school in my top pocket.
2: And do you think it loved you back?
3: Well, it definitely associated me with something, so it would run towards me, follow me. I mean, maybe it's like the seagull thing, that I was just imprinted on its brain. I felt that I was loved by this chicken anyway.
2: That's wonderful. Oh, well, let's get back on track.
3: Yes, exactly. Enough about chickens.
2: You're growing up in rural France.
3: Yeah.
2: At what stage do you become a British student?
3: It's quite complicated because my father got very ill, and so we did move to England. And then I went to university in England, and I...
2: What happened to the chickens when you moved?
3: Oh, well, yeah, complicated. they stayed in France, and my mother was there. So it was, anyway, the whole thing, tricky period. So I actually studied literature at Bristol, and then I did an MA at King's, and I was... at that stage, I'd already started working for UNESCO. Well, actually, it was a joint UNESCO-UNICEF programme. So I was looking at international development, education, and I was actually, my subject area was non-formal education, so education that's outside the classroom, which also fitted in very well with how I'd grown up myself in rural France, you know, sort of. And I worked all around the world. And then I basically then start. Okay, so that's another route into the writing, of course, because I when I started working at UNESCO, my sort of first assignment was to write an exhibition on street children, and that sort of opened that world for me of street children around the world, or children who are outside schooling, or orphan children, or child soldiers, or street pickers, all the children who are trying to scrape a living. And so I'd sort of go around the world documenting their lives, and so there's an element of that in the book. That was quite a sort of quite dry, bureaucratic writing, and I always had this sense that I hadn't quite captured the vividness of these children's experiences, and so I wanted to, in this book, I thought, well, actually, I'm going to try and pinpoint what it was like to see or to witness these lives. And also, by that stage, also, I had children of my own, and so what it was like to, for example, be in Mongolia underneath a street in a sort of air vent or heating vent with 10 children under the age of 10 who've got no parents, who just live these sort of vagrant lives, and then to come back and have sort of cook supper for your own children who are saying, can we watch TV? And kind of, so that was that sort of clash of expectations was very difficult, and I wanted to sort of bring that into the story.
2: And so when you're doing this very fact-based job, how does fiction grow out of that? Tell me about writing your first book.
3: I suppose, I think all of my books, the three novels, have come from an emotion, trying to capture a feeling or emotion. So The Water Breather was about this... A child who everyone said was me. Obviously, there's a lot of imagination in it, but a lot of invention. This kid who travelled around in a car in Europe, which was some of my experience. So I wanted to actually capture what it was like for a child to feel out of control being driven around Europe and to live in his mind. So that was that. And then The Incomplete Husband was about, I wanted to capture what it'd be like to live with regret, or to like constantly feel that you'd made wrong decisions, or that you were missing something, you were nostalgic. And so I explored that. And then with this book, Other People's Children, I started with three quite strong emotions, one of which is the one I just said about not quite capturing the lives of in a vivid way of these street children. And also the other one was that my Italian grandmother lived in London, and I would sort of be travelling around the world, and I'd come and meet her, and she was fascinated by where I'd been, and you know, everywhere around the world. So I'd tell her these stories, but I never really asked her about her life. And I had this feeling that I was in this sort of whirlwind around the world, and she was in this very still flat and sort of immobile. But actually, I think she wasn't, because she sort of fed off my stories. So there's that. And then the other emotion, I suppose, I wanted to capture was this idea of hiding your past, or hiding this, not being able to live unless you rewrote the story of your life or your narrative. Yeah.
2: So, but before you get to Other People's Children, there's a long break in your fiction.
3: There's definitely a long break, yes.
2: What were you doing?
3: Well, I was working for UNESCO a lot, so I stopped being full-time UNESCO and I became a consultant. And then I did a period working for UNICEF. I travelled around Morocco, writing a report on education in Morocco for about a year. So then I started getting into literary translation, and then I translated novels, and then I also teach creative writing. So there's that. You know, I'm sort of constantly juggling. And then also I was quietly writing that at weekends or in the evening, and kept on thinking, okay, now I've got it. And then I thought, no, I haven't quite got it. So then I would go back. And so, yeah, there was all that going on. Yeah.
2: I'm fascinated to find out more about your translation. What draws you to translating other writers?
3: Well, just first and foremost, and there's another aspect to, of course, what I was doing, sorry, I should have mentioned, which was that I work for a lot of publishers reading novels to see if they should be translated. So, and also I've worked a lot with a literary scout called Kukla Maclehose. So I've read hundreds and hundreds of books. So I've worked for Maclehose Press. So there's
2: love Kukla and Christopher.
3: Exactly. So so they're my sort of guardian angels, and they. So I've worked for them also in parallel to all this as a lot. So reading, and then I kept on reading translations and thinking, well, maybe, and I resisted it because it was such a obvious thing that I should do, and Christopher would always say to me, why don't you translate? I go, no, I'm not right. Because I also thought if I go down the route of being a translator, I won't go back to writing. And in fact, the opposite happened. I think by translating other people's works, I sort of got the courage to go back to fiction and think, okay, well, I do have the tools and I can do this and maybe I can bring all the strands of my life together in this. Mm-hmm. In some fictional form, particularly with French, because of this sort of very having inhabited French as a language as a child, I can see what I can feel the sentence, as it were, in English. I know this is how it should be. I feel like this is right. And actually, there was quite an interesting moment when The Water Wheel got translated into French, and it was published by Gallimard, and I went and met the French translator and we went through the text, and at one point I said, the thing is, we can't have this word here. You know, it was about there's a scene in the kitchen, and she had put kitchen, the rather than just kitchen top or like table, she'd put plan de travail means like work top. And so I said, the thing is, I can't go for that. I can't have the word work top in my novel. Sorry, I'm really sorry. I just can't. And then she said, what do you mean? I said, well, I would never use that word in French. So we had this sort of thing. I mean, it must have been terrible for her, poor her.
2: Why didn't you do it yourself, though?
3: Because I don't think I don't think that would have worked. No. I think that would have been too tricky. And also, I'm too near to it. I think I wouldn't be able to step back from it. So I think translation took me back into fiction, my own writing, yeah.
2: I was interviewing Daniel Hahn recently, yes, about his book, If This Be Magic, and he was saying that translation is about changing every single word and changing nothing at all.
3: Absolutely. It's the transparency. It's you want to be invisible, but at the same time, you are a funnel, you're a conduit. So it's, yeah, it's a bit like being possessed by the original language and then trying to sort of have it come out in slightly differently, but the same. Yeah, exactly.
2: But
3: yeah.
2: I mean, you are as much the writer of the book as the original author.
3: Yeah. Well, yes. I mean, that's, well, yes and no. I mean, I think now, having done both, I mean, you know, I realise there's very different skills employed, you know, by writing a book yourself and translating. I mean, there's a huge responsibility when you're a translator, but actually when you're the actual author of a piece of fiction, you are much more in the front line. You know, you're sort of, you can't really, you're going to, because at some point when you're translating, you go, okay, well, I don't really agree with this sentence. I wouldn't necessarily, but, you know, you just go, okay, well, it's not really for you to fiddle too much. You've got to just bring it out into the world. You've got to give birth to it in a way, but you're more of a midwife than a mother, if that makes sense.
2: Yeah. Does translation change the way that you write your own sentences? I mean, you were talking about rhythm and language earlier, and I assume that sort of plays into
3: it. Well, it must, I think, also in an unconscious way. I think just certain sentence structures, you feel, maybe it gives you a certain boldness. I think there's a sort of, you go, okay, you know, you don't have to stick to subject, object. Sorry, you know, you kind of go, okay, here's some really exciting sentences. Here's some, I mean, there's an Italian writer called Michele Mari. I don't know if you know him, but his sentences are just unbelievable. And you kind of go, okay, why am I being so boring? Why am I being so dull? Let's go, you know. So yeah, I think it gives you a sort of daringness, I would say.
2: Yeah. I mean, in this latest book, In Other People's Children, there isn't a sentence here that doesn't feel polished. Everything in this book has been thought about and possibly thought about in different languages. It's an extraordinary work. But it didn't come, it wasn't linear, the way you produced this book, was it?
3: Not at all, no. And actually, the other day I was talking to someone about it, and I realised that the actual sentences I had started with are now in the sort of penultimate chapter at the end. So I really, really struggled with how to start this story. I knew what the story was, but I couldn't find a way in terms of time, you know, like on a sort of scale of time. And then I realised that actually the what this book is really about is there is no time. You know, it's about the malleability and the flexibility of time. So then I suddenly, once I'd realised that, I realised I could be a bit bolder. And so therefore I just started just with a sort of bang, you know, this is it. This is how it starts. We're in. Actually, it's a door that doesn't open, but it's in the story. But actually, I had a physical door, and that really helped me sort of. And also, I sort of pictured it a lot as a sort of series of blocks in my head. You know, I saw it like, you know, like children's sort of building blocks. And so I'd walk around with it in my head like this, sort of shifting things around. And actually at the beginning I wasn't even sure whether we should, with the publisher, whether we should have chapters, whether it should be just a series of sort of interlinked vignettes, or also almost like, you know, sort of scenes, a series of interlinked scenes. And then again I revised it and thought, actually I prefer to have chapters. And then we must have numbered chapters, and then we thought no, not numbered chapters. Then we just went for the sort of capital letters at the beginning. So it's the sort of structure and was very important, and quite hard to get right. A lot of shaking around, then going back to something, yeah.
2: But of course, there are dual timelines going on.
3: Absolutely, yeah. So there's the contemporary London, and then there's wartime Italy, yeah. And what I wanted to get across, without revealing too much, was that through the rawness of emotion and through the vividness of memory, they're almost the same in the same time, yeah.
2: You were talking about your grandmother earlier, and of course Alma is the grandmother in this book. What kind of relationship does she have with Tommaso?
3: So she has raised him, and she came to England in 1946, and she has brought up this child herself in a very sort of individual way, in her way, with her sort of openness and attentiveness to the world. And she's highly protective of him. She's doesn't quite understand what he's doing in the world and doesn't really want to know, because it frightens her. She's very worried about his trips abroad and all that. But she's the way she protects herself is by taking refuge in her imagination, in poetry, in literature, and a lot in plants and vegetation and nature. So even though she's in this top floor flat in this mansion block, which I imagine somewhere off the Edgware Road, somewhere towards, you know, heading north, a sort of crumbling Victorian red brick mansion block. Although she's not in the world, she's frightened of the world. Although she's not in it, she recreates the world in this flat. And so the flat is a very dynamic, it's like the epicenter of the world, even though at the beginning you might think it's cut off from the world.
2: Yeah, of course this is all echoing what you told us about your own life earlier, so I wonder how much of a role memory plays in the book.
3: Huge. I mean it's the central plank, I suppose. But also what we remember and how we remember it, and how, what are the stories we tell ourselves. So Alma, the grandmother, is telling herself one story and telling other people one story. And Tommaso himself is also telling himself one story, and maybe it's not the right story, maybe the stories don't even match. And I didn't want to have too many flashbacks, obviously, because that's easy with memory, but so I wanted to work slightly differently. So the flat, again, if being in that flat was also very useful, but that in terms of stretching time back and forwards, because everything was a reminder of the past, but also it was very much in the present, so... Yeah.
2: What did you discover about Italians living in Britain during the Second World War?
3: Italian families, right? It's quite complicated because they came to Britain, then they went back to Italy, came to Britain. And so there's a sort of to and froing between Italy and England in my family. And my great-grandfather, Marco, was imprisoned on the Isle of Man as an enemy alien during the Second World War. He was interned, as far as we know, he was anti-fascist, so it was quite a bitter blow to be locked up, even though he was opposing the fascist. So I don't know anything more than that, but from that I built this whole story of the experience of internment. I also read quite a lot, quite extensively. I went to Clerkenwell, went to Little Italy. There's this amazing Italian church. And then I got very interested in the story of the Arandora Star, which is this boat which sank in July 1940. It was torpedoed by a German U-boat. So the British put 800 men, enemy aliens, on this boat to send them to Canada, to another prisoner camp. And it got torpedoed, and nearly 700 Italians died. Most of them obviously completely, well, all innocent probably, but anyway. So, and a lot of them came from Bardi, which is the area where my family are from in Emilia-Romagna. So that, talk about memory again, memory, I think that sort of horror in a way inhabited my imagination, inhabits the imagination of many people from that area. And also this sense of injustice, also people who sought refuge were then shipped off and then torpedoed. And so, and then there's a whole, in the book, there's a theme of water and sinking, and that's a big thing as well. So I all these things were very, you take a little kernel of truth and then your imagination plays with it, and you don't really know what you're doing with it. And then suddenly it becomes obvious that this boat and this sense of being wronged or not being understood or being, and again, the outsider theme was very strong.
2: Yeah. Tell me a bit about inherited trauma then, or epigenetics even.
3: Yeah, well, it's tricky. It's very tricky. And I think, again, without sounding really sort of, what do you call it? Sort of, what would you call it? Spooky. I would say, yeah, sometimes I had this experience that when I was at King's in London on the Strand, I would always go and sit in Queen Square in Bloomsbury. And I realised there was a Italian hospital there, but I didn't really put two and two together. But actually, my great-grandfather worked there. And so I was going to the place where he had been. And when I was walking around London, often I get this sense that the dead are sort of sitting on my shoulder. Yeah, I definitely get that. And when I go back to Italy, I get it very, very strongly. I get this sense that somehow I've got to honour the dead. So I think that's how inherited trauma works, I think, for me. I mean, obviously, in my work, I've seen it. I mean, I'm not comparing myself in any way, but let's make sure that between me and also child soldiers or anything like that. But, you know, you meet children who've been through extraordinary things, whose parents have been through extraordinary things, and I think that, yeah, the child knows, basically, children. I think in the book I say children know the pattern of unhappiness, mm-hmm. and I think that's right. I think that's exactly right. I think children pick up 100% on something without even putting words to it, without putting even images to it. They know, they understand, yeah.
2: How can we stop that? How can we stop this cycle?
3: I suppose it would start with an acknowledgement of that, I suppose, because there's also this repeated, also people who inherit trauma tend to, you know, express it in ways that aren't necessarily peaceful as well. So there's that risk as well. So, the transmission of trauma is.
2: This book is also about a blended family. Tell us a little bit about that side of it.
3: So Tommaso has a relationship with a young woman, Madeline, and she has two young boys. And initially they are quite hostile to him because, you know, he's the boyfriend and the mother's divorced, so there's a bit of competition. So I wanted to bring that out as well, you know, other people's children. This idea of raising children other than your own, what is a biological family, what's a blended family, whose responsibility is it to raise a child? I think that's a common theme between this book and also my work at UNESCO. So this idea, children are our collective responsibility. So I had this very seminal moment, which is not in the book, but I was in Cairo. I was working in the garbage tips of Cairo with the kids who work there and doing non-formal education, so literacy. And I was in the main area of Cairo one day when we were in a traffic jam, and there was a little girl who was knocking on windows of cars, and then people would wind down the window or push the window, and then she'd tell a joke, and if you laughed, she would ask for money. She must have been about six or seven. I mean, if anyone has been inspirational to me, it's that child. So I thought, okay, what is it to be, how can she invent stories? How can she invent jokes in the traffic, in the sort of noise and unbelievable pollution and hecticness of central Cairo? She's weaving in and out of the cars, telling jokes. And she was actually caring for a younger brother who was behind some sort. So I thought, she's actually an adult. She's more adult than any adult in the car. So it was all about role reversal and who's, you know. So, but in a way, this idea of children and adults and responsibility for children was absolutely central to everything, yeah.
2: Mm. Ben, when you look back at your first fiction 20 years ago and then this book, are you the same writer?
3: No, I'm not at all, I think. Well, I think I was very naive with my first book. I think I was a bit innocent. I wrote it in the evenings at UNESCO. I'd sort of click onto my computer and I would sort of write this story about this kid and travelling around Europe. And I suppose I didn't... I thought, OK, if someone likes it, someone likes it, you know. And it was a bit looser, I think. But I wasn't quite as... I hadn't absorbed as much literature as I have now. So now I think I can see different ways of doing things and how sentences can be brought out in a better way. And obviously teaching creative writing, which I've done for the last 10 years. And sometimes the students, they come up with extraordinary images and sentences and you just go, you know, I can see that they're uninhibited. And that reminds me that when I was, my first book, I was uninhibited, I think. And now I think I just want to be able to drink in that freshness I see in other people and go, okay, that's what I need to try and capture. That's what I need to try and tap into. So I'm a very different writer now than I was, but I think at the same time I slightly miss that freshness. And as you say, the sentences are quite polished. So my wife would tell me probably that I'm obsessing a bit too much. But I want things to be works of art, yeah.
2: Does that mean it's another 20 years till we get your next work?
3: No, absolutely not. No. I'm going to try not to. I mean, my children are a bit older now, so hopefully they won't be such a hindrance.
2: last question I just have to know. Do you still have chickens?
3: I don't, and I really miss them. But I can go to the London parks and observe birds, but it's not quite the same as having a chicken in your pocket.
2: Ben Fortuny, thank you very much indeed. Other People's Children is published by Granta, and it's out now. You've been listening to Meet the Writers. Thanks to my producer, Steph Chungu, who also edits the show. And you can download this programme and previous episodes from our archive on our website or wherever you get your podcasts. I'm Georgina Godwin.
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2: Bye, bye, bye, bye. Bye, bye, bye, bye. Bye, bye.

always late. 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I wish I wasn't hungover. Fuck it. Maybe you won't notice. I swear he's just been away. I need a holiday. He's always talking about Barcelona. I could live there. Maybe we will. Wouldn't that be crazy?

You know what? I forgot he's really kind of hot. He's so passionate about everything. Am I that passionate? Did he just order a shot? I like it. The pub's always been a winner. Good date spot. Well picked by me. Oh wait, it wasn't Barcelona. It was Paris. I fucking knew it was Paris. I do love Paris.

0: 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Stay tuned to Monocle Radio. It's nearly 1300 here in London. 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
1: You are listening to Monocle Radio in association with Chanel Watches. Inspired by racing yachts, the J12 reconnects with its original inspiration and its original world, water. Both immensely soothing and peaceful, yet capable of unlimited strength. It is this breadth, balance, and singularity that define the intrinsic values of the first unisex sports watch by Chanel. A sensory icon designed to transcend horizons that has shaped the world of watchmaking for more than a quarter of a century. Chanel Watches, official timekeeper of Monocle Radio.
0: It's 2000 in Singapore, 1500 in Athens, 1300 here in London, and 9 a.m. in Montevideo. That's the time on Monocle Radio, brought to you by Chanel Watches. It's Sunday, the 12th of July, and you're with Monocle Weekends with me, Emma Nelson, coming to you from London. In a moment, Confect Corner brings the best of Confect summer issue, including an exploration of seasonal scents and a look inside a new pavilion at the Venice Biennale. Then, in an hour's time, we have What We Learned and Tall Stories, so stay tuned. First, though, a look at the newspapers. The Washington Post's headline is Lindsey Graham, longtime South Carolina senator, dies after sudden illness. It says Graham, first elected to the House in 1994 and the Senate in 2002, was running for re-election this year. He died of a brief and sudden illness, according to his office. La Repubblica says smoke in Olbia closes the airport. Florence and Perugia are under red alert. There's an emergency in Spain and France, and today's Tour de France stage has been shortened. There is a climate emergency across Europe. And the NZZ, Switzerland loses to Argentina 1-3 after a heroic fight while playing with 10 men. They have the World Cup quarterfinal report here. Switzerland were eliminated in the World Cup quarterfinals by Argentina, losing 1-3 after extra time. And that's what the papers are talking about today. It's time now for Confect Corner.

0: Welcome to Confect Corner. I'm your host, Sophie Grove, coming to you from London. It's our special summer issue episode, and joining me in the studio is Julian Tobias and Marcella Palek in Zurich. Hello to you both.
1: Hello, and happy summer to you both.
2: Hello from Zurich.
0: Well, hello from a rather sweltering and kind of gorgeous London. But yes, our summer issue has hit the newsstands, and this episode is really a celebration of the content, but also that kind of spirit of the summer. It's about freedom, it's about islands, it's about the sense of the sea and that kind of feeling of a kind of road trip, adventure, journey, with that kind of sense of abandon that you have at high summer. We've really delved into some of that sense of memory, you know, that kind of endless childhood summer that you kind of swoon to remember, and made that a bit of a theme of the issue. But Julian, you have just come back from Parma. It is featured in the issue, but not where you've been. Tell us more.
1: Well, I do feel very spoilt because I do have a chance to go very frequently to the Med, Mallorca specifically. And because we have a place there, you really get to sort of delve deeply in and discover new places. So I have a new discovery for you today. It's a hotel. It's very different from the hotels in Palma because it's in an area that, well, once wealthy families would build villas on the hills because it was fresher air. In the 50s and in the 70s, it would be frequented by the likes of Marlene Dietrich and Alain Delon. It was very fashionable, very cool. And then with the wave of tourism in the 60s and 70s and 80s and 90s, when everyone wanted these big hotels with pools and all in, this area became forgotten. But sadly, it became forgotten and then became full of graffiti and run down and very shabby. And you'd pass by in the bus and you'd see little vestiges of gorgeous villas, but covered in barbed wire or graffiti. But as is the way, the pendulum swings. And now it is a place where artists are coming back and opening studios. Designers are coming back and setting up their offices. Lovely urban planning of squares with benches and the cafes. So I've been noticing it as I go there and back in the bus. But there's a new hotel called the Tirreno Barrier, and it's very much an ode to the neighborhood a little bit. They don't want it to be them and us tourists and locals. They want this hotel to feel very much part of the community. They're open air spaces that are always private and forbidden for locals so that locals can pass through and get to the sea. It's going to be very much part of the environment to welcome the community in, whether they be the artists, designers, or the shopkeepers and the fruit sellers, but very much a community spirit. But it is a hotel for a design-led hotel with these extraordinary architects, Olab, who are friends of Monocle. We've covered them in the past. They really, because they're Mallorquian based, they work very closely with artisans, with craftspeople, with fabricants. So the hotel is full of local touches and a strong, strong, strong nod to sustainability. So, you know, recycled wood and beams, and they had to tear down one building to create the new building, but all the rubble was created in the most beautiful terrazzo. And so the floors of these gorgeous terrazzos that was in effect made from rubble. These curtains that dramatically draped the restaurant were made from unwanted wool from the sheep shearers. So there's very much a nod from what can we find, what can we recycle, what can we make, but architecturally quite stunning, with this real sense that you want to hang out. And it is one of these hotels where you will want to linger. And I think that is nice in an island that is very, very touristy, to really be sensitive to the community, to the environment, and that not all people coming to the island want the glossy, glitzy, summery hotels. So worth dropping into, even if it's for a drink on the rooftop, a meal in the restaurant, or a stay in the gorgeous bedrooms with the lovely linens.
0: I think I remember talking to Paloma about this project when it
1: was a real labour of love.
0: Really, quite a few years ago when we did our round table on kind of tourism and craft in Mallorca. But stunning. And I think the tactility, beauty, and even the colours of their work is just something amazing. And actually, in our summer issue, we are in Mallorca in Hotel Corazon, doing amazing recipes with their chef, who's actually Polish. So definitely flick through and have a look at that. Marcella, what do you have for us? Where have you been?
2: Well, recently I was once more strolling through Nardo that pretty little town in Apulia. But before I tell you about my discovery, you should know that there are very few fashion boutiques there in the south. You find everything, but no fashion. So unlike the many, many great trattorias and everything else, and fruit stores. But that's not the reason why Spazio Espanso Sud is so extraordinary chic. By the way, the name Spazio Espanso means space and expanse. In a series of high, airy, beautiful spaces in the Centro Storico of Nardò, you'll find real fashion gems. I love almost all of the embroidered African bags. There is handmade ethnic jewelry, exquisite, beautiful, lightweight white and indigo cotton dresses by niche brands I never heard of, and sandals like the Indian Kolhapuri chapels that I bought for myself in white, and I should have bought also in a second color, I must confess. Well, go there. It's Nardò is anyway beautiful. It's not by the sea, but it's like 20 minutes from the beaches. So it's my favorite now there. And what about you, Sophie? What have you seen that's caught your eye lately?
0: Well, I mean, I have been working very hard on the Confect book of generous hosting. But then this weekend, I went to the most gorgeous farm just outside London and stayed in a little kind of cabin in the corner of this field. And it was just so heavenly. It was like a kind of, I think it was sort of farming therapy for me, because you could gather eggs in the morning and there were all these amazing rare breed cattle around. And like when you were brushing your teeth, the sheep would come up and like bleat. And it was the most beautiful weather, and these very rare birds of prey, the kites, the red kites, were kind of swooping and hunting around us. So I've come back from that just feeling so incredibly revived. And we're starting to work on the Confect Spa Guide, and it really has just made me realise that actually it's not always a kind of massage or a kind of stint in a sauna that you need. It's actually something much more complex, and being in nature and actually being around animals. They had these incredible, like, little alpacas that you could kind of go and stroke. It's so therapeutic, so that's what I've been up to.
1: Well, nature does become quite primal, doesn't it? And it is a real escape, and just listening to sounds like the bleating of the lambs and the buzzing of the bees. I find summer to me is that faint sound of the buzzing of the bees, and the honey tastes better and the eggs taste better. And, you know, and by the time you come back, it could just be, you know, 3 or 4 days or a week. But you've, even though it could have been a couple of hours' drive away, but you really feel you've had such a fundamental change and gear shift.
0: And just rolling expanses of green, it's just so healing. I mean, I've got next door to me in London, my next door neighbour has a cockerel that every morning, because it's really midsummer, I'm woken up by this cockerel, which is faintly annoying, but also quite sort of nice agrarian moment in central London. And I never get any of his eggs, because I think that's just, and maybe he should compensate me for some of like the disturbance. But the ones we were eating were so incredible on the farm. So I think it's just everything from the taste of the milk to just the feeling of being surrounded by completely, you know, just green and this lushness that you find at this time of year. So it's very good for a kind of moment of pause in between many projects we're working on and a trip to Paris just in the offing. So I'm very glad for it.
1: Perfect. So Sophie, you spoke to an artist that you featured in this issue. Tell us more about her.
0: Well, Ian Farah features in The Tone, the front section of the magazine, is a Swedish Somali artist who is just so remarkable, and her work has really caught my eye before. And then I saw that she is part of the first ever Somali National Pavilion at Venice. It's such an amazing project. So we went to her studio in Stockholm, I think, and just really got a sense of what her season's going to be like, her travel, her approach to materials, what she's reading, what she's doing, and then, of course, Venice. And then I thought it would be great to catch up with her and really drill down to some of her practice and get a sense of that pavilion, which I've heard amazing things about.
3: I think it comes from several different directions, really, and has to do maybe from so many different environments that I've grown up in. And just moving from desert locations to living by the sea, and northern Sweden, living, you know, where there was like darkness and always just minus 25 to like plus 35. So it's always been like all these different environments that kind of influenced the way I see things and I see environment and places, and also just navigating different types of nature. I think that's where it comes from.
0: And materials are very powerful sort of narrative tools in your work, because you're using them, you know, as a kind of almost storytelling device. You know, there's might be industrial rust from Sweden, and then it might be paired with some sort of earth that was, or an indigo sourced from another region of Africa. So I wondered, what pilgrimages have you been on to source these materials, and what are the most remarkable discoveries you've found as an artist?
3: I consider it research, and the travel is part of my research, and making the work on location is part of my studio practice. The word pilgrimage doesn't really sit right, I feel. At the same time, I've been to many places, and specifically for a certain type of history and certain type of material. I believe like all these places I've been to and the materials I find, the material is like almost like a compressed history. And it's often informed by, it could be like floods or rocks or plant life and movement, settlements, and just human movement, I suppose. So I think one of the most interesting locations, Safi, for instance, in Morocco, because it's really known for ceramic tradition, and a lot of both like contemporary local ceramic, but also exports of ceramic. But at the same time, this production of ceramic has a huge effect on the contamination of the water surrounding Safi and that region. And I remember traveling in that area and noticing there was a certain smell in the seawater, which I thought was peculiar. It was very different. And just later on, a couple of years later, realizing that that's because Safi is a few hours up the coast, and the production of ceramic and from the local clay is what contaminates the waterways, several towns in the same region. I've used some of that clay in my work. And I think the Anti-Atlas, where I've went and looked at how they supply water to villages by something called cloud fishing or fog harvesting. And it's also called fog harvesting. And it's these it's very environmental, also very, like, very technical and scientific way of harvesting from clouds or fog, I would say. They put up these huge mesh canvases that collect water driplets that then are channeled down to the village where they supply water to this area that's really warm and has hardly any water supply, and they would have to walk quite far to otherwise collect water. So I think, and things like that have been really interesting. A trip I did to the sea bank Svalbard, I think that's where my interest in indigo started, really, where I looked at how each country in the world would deposit seeds and they're essential for their region, I suppose, or that country. And then those seeds are kept in the seed bank. If there is any drought or there's any war that destroys certain crops, then they can collect seeds from that location. For instance, Syria, I think, collected about 20 seeds after the war. And that was because the war has a huge environmental impact. Another one that was really interesting was Lake Assal in Djibouti, where it has a very high production of salt. So I've used that salt in my works. There are quite a few.
0: Sounds like you've been traveling the world on these research projects. I wanted to touch on indigo because the piece that we photographed that was just happened to be in your workshop when our reporter visited for the summer issue is this beautiful blue indigo work. And I just, it really struck me as being so vivid. And then there's just this incredible tradition that you've been exploring, because you know, for so many people, indigo is connected to Japanese textiles or even North American traditions around denim. And then you have this sense of really unraveling and unpacking Senegalese indigo and then looking at industrial alternatives that have crept in. I wonder what journey that's been like and why you're so drawn to indigo.
3: I have used indigo in many different ways, obviously denim. I've just always been around it. And I think without really thinking about it, I've always collected pieces of material ever since I was small. And it really comes from my grandmother, I think, who used to collect fabrics and embroider fabrics and so on. And then it was passed on to my mother, and my mother would have all these suitcases full of fabric. So I've always been interested in fabrics, but specifically indigo for some reason. And I think it was later on that I got interested in the history of indigo and where the material comes from. But initially I was collecting both Japanese indigo, but also West African and indigo fabrics and so on, just as a fashion item, but also as something to use at home before I even made any works. So Senegal was where I went to look for indigo plants. And just being so far away from that region, you just assume, and seeing it through the lens of, you know, fashion and just art or anywhere that indigo exists, it's really, you expect when you travel to Senegal that you're going to find it and it's going to be in every corner. When I got there, it was really difficult to find real indigo. And I think that fascinated me even more. Like, where can I find this original indigo? That's also how I started making those works that you saw in the studio, where it's a form of tie-dye that's passed on through generations, but it's also become more and more of a print rather than, I suppose, something that you would make by hand. So it becomes, and that print is then passed on to the Chinese market, and it ends up in, you know, in the Netherlands, and then it comes back as a printed fabric rather than someone actually teaching and passing on the tradition and the skill. So when I was there, it was just before Eid, and I think a lot of people were making clothing and textiles for celebrations, and there were a lot of workshops that were getting ready for the season. So when I asked them, I said, oh, so where can I find real indigo and someone working in real indigo? They said, oh, we're really busy at the moment and indigo takes time. So I was really interested in that sense of, like, it's, you know, skill that actually takes time. And I'm interested in time and how time is and seen in the works.
0: Now tell me about the Somali National Pavilion at the Venice Biennale, which is the first ever for that country, and it's a very interesting project between three artists, including you. It would be great to get your, first of all, a sense of what the installations are about, because it's this amazing sound, you know, there are textiles in there, there's this real sense of migration and cross languages, but maybe you could give me a bit of an explanation of what it's like and what your role in the piece is.
3: When I found out that the pavilion was happening and the artist involved, I didn't know the work of Asma, but I was familiar with Wassen's poetry. And I think it was quite an unusual match somehow, because we all three work in different diverse materials and we have very different practices. But I think in the end, it came together in the most beautiful way, I think. And it was really not quite what I expected. But there's a certain harmony and rhythm in the pavilion that's very in keeping with the title of the pavilion. I would say somehow difficult building to tackle. But I'm also very interested in architecture, and I'm very interested in working with, you know, the environment the work is going to be shown in.
0: So it's a domestic palazzo on three floors, so quite a narrow historic building on the Via Garibaldi in Venice. So just to give people at home a sense of the architecture you're talking about. And that was a challenge because of the constriction of it, and also presumably the fact that it's such a historic site.
3: Yes, definitely. Just being in the building, you do get the sense of, because you can, you, it has like a beautiful sea view, and you can see the, you can see the air water from all windows, really, of the Palazzo. And I think a lot of the people who came to see the pavilion said that Somali, I mean, our other artists and people in the community who came to see the pavilion said that it reminds them of Mogadishu, which the building reminded them of Mogadishu and the view as well, which is so true. Like, that's kind of the image I got as well. But so the, and the curator, Mohammed Mira, told me that he had this idea that each artist will be repeated in two or three rooms. So we would not have one floor each or one installation each. It would be, you could go through Asma's work and then see mine and so on, which I think had a much more natural flow. My works are on, in two different rooms. And one of the room is, I would say, like a installation of textiles and or paintings. Like, I call them paintings, but they're like on textile. So, and it's a play from the Sanaag region of Somalia, where my mother's from. And the clay comes from that region. And so a lot of my work, it deals with memory quite a lot. And so there are different elements. There are three different stories to the work. One of the stories is that my grandmother was the person who used to embroider a lot in our family. And she passed on that knowledge to my mother. So the works are painted with clay, and it's a reddish clay that comes from the Sanaag region, and then it's embroidered. And when my grandmother left Somalia, she had this huge box full of fabrics that she had embroidered, and they all got lost when the house was broken into. And I think that's a story I've heard so many times. And my mom telling me about how, what different types of embroidery there was, what type of objects there were in the box, and if it was a bed sheet, if it was a curtain, and so on. So a lot of like those memories were brought back to the work. And the other work, which is two separate paintings, I would say, and they were, those works were embroidered by my mother. So she helped me kind of sort of, she told me the story, and then she helped me embroider the work. So the work both references her, her upbringing and the memory of the landscape where she grew up, but also, you know, her relationship to her mother. So it's almost like a story told in three parts.
0: It's such a fascinating concept, this kind of psychological and actual triptych that's happening within the art, but also within that poetic tradition, and fascinating to read all about it. Such great feedback from people who've been and in the press. So congratulations to you on that. And thank you so much for joining me on the show.
3: Thank you so much.

0: Sophie, Cecil, wonderful to see you in the studio here. You are Confect's scent columnist, and we haven't had you on the podcast before, so it's wonderful to see you at Midori House. But thank you for contributing so beautifully to this issue, and it's so nice because your concept of solar scent sort of made it onto the cover, and we have this headline, Solar Voyage, which is kind of really sums up the issue because it's all about sun, sea and holidays and escapism. Tell us about the concept of the column in this issue.
1: Well, it's so lovely to be here, so thank you so much for having me. What I really wanted to do with this column was to unpick a term that you see a lot on fragrance bottles, especially in the summer. You're looking for your new summer fragrance and you see notes that are described as solar. And honestly, being a fragrance lover, but a sort of new interloper into the community of true experts, I've been exploring, and it seemed that there were lots of confusion around what solar actually means. So I took the opportunity, well, first of all, really think about how do these scents make me feel, but also what are they actually made up of?
0: I love the way that you sort of summon this idea of the solar kind of concept and memory of you're lying sort of in Brittany by the side of the water and your fiancé is swimming in the sea and then the sun is sort of beating down. It's that wonderful kind of oblique sense of kind of just being incredibly sort of healed by the sun. Mm. It's not a kind of aggressive concept. It's this wonderful sense of holiday bliss in a sense.
1: Yeah.
0: It's very, in a way, it's very subjective and sort of magical. And then all the way through the piece, you know, we're dipping into your memories. What does the kind of solar scent really conjure for you very personally?
1: Well, that sort of innate bliss, that sort of feeling of total satiety that the sun can give you, you know, it is, of course, subjective, but it's also universal. You know, we've all got a memory of that perfect summer's day when the sun is just warming your skin. But what I found really fascinating about this was that this is actually a gift that has been given to us. This feeling of total relaxation in the sun is something that just wasn't available before sunscreen. So the invention of sun-protective lotions is the gateway, really, to associating a feeling of total bliss in the sun, as opposed to feeling you have to run to the shade with a massive straw hat on. And actually, the way that we now associate the smell of sunscreen with that bliss is more tied up with the chemistry of what the original sunscreens were actually made of.
0: They were sort of cooking up some early sunscreens in the 30s.
1: That's right.
0: With Jean Patou and all these different people. But I don't really remember, even my parents say they didn't wear sunscreen in the 70s. So I think it's interesting, like, who adopted them, but how they came into our sort of scent landscape and being associated with holidays.
1: Mm. I mean, I think that the fact is by the 70s, having a really deep tan was really fashionable. So people could really go for it if they wanted to just get rid of, you know, the UVB and UVA protection. They just felt totally able to do that.
0: So what would you like to start with? We've got three scents to smell in the studio, and they're all here. I've already sprayed one, so I've already kind of ruined my own palette.
1: No,
0: but if you start,
1: this
0: maybe
1: is a great
0: with Chanel.
1: Start. I think Chanel Paris Riviera is a really fantastic place to start, because if we're breaking down, you know, what it is that these fragrances can do, I think that Chanel is really one of the most effortlessly poised versions. Can I spritz you again?
0: Yeah.
1: So your first impression is a citrus, which with a solar fragrance is quite commonly listed as a top note, and it's you know, fresh, but it's a very graceful, it's slightly sharp on the opening, isn't it? But then you're instantly going into this soft neroli and airy jasmine, and what you'll find as it sort of sits on your skin and it will unfurl over time, is that you're going to go down to sort of very soft sandalwood and benzoin, which it's a particularly lovely note for like making, evoking warm skin. And it's a very grounding base note, which you probably will see on, you know, a few of these solar scents. But I think you really get it in this Chanel.
0: I love the way in the piece you say picture popping on a perfect white polo shirt for lunch before playing doubles tennis on a baking clay court on the Riviera. I was like,
1: on
0: yes,
1: the Riviera.
0: I'm there. I'm completely there. And I think it's lovely. In this issue, we have a lot of Riviera. We shot our cover there in Jean on the Presqu'île, and we were down in, you know, classic sort of wonderful sort of the hinterlands of Toulon. And I think there is a lot of amazing sort of evocations of the Riviera, but, you know, Olivia Polge really brings something to the scent where you feel there's a sense of being transported there. It's very clever.
1: Yes, it is. It's really, I think that there's, it's not listed, but that kind of, there's something aquatic here which really evokes the Riviera. And funnily enough, going back to my love of this cultural history of sunscreen, it was the Riviera that Eugene Schlemmer was sailing his yachts. So it's really the sort of birthplace of this solar scent story.
0: And it's quite sporty, this scent. It's kind of, it's got that kind of zesty kind of breeziness that you were talking about, which I really love about it. It kind of awakens the senses quite a lot. It's quite kind of peppy.
1: It is peppy, but I think for more pep still, you were kind of, I mean, it's funny because I think that when you talk about a slightly more bracing citrus, this Réservation Parfums Bleu Piscine is a really... I'm going to spray this just on the other hand and let you sniff it. But this is a green mandarin top note, which is really much... And you get lime.
0: Yeah, I'm live right, sniffing.
1: Getting lime. If we start, like, veering into Julie Goulden territory, let me know.
0: No, I love Veer away. I love Julie Goulden.
1: The perfumer behind Réservation Parfums is Yann Vaznier, and he was kind enough to answer my questions for the column. He gave a really beautiful almost a perfumer's perspective on what solar fragrances mean, and he was explaining that his vision for this particular scent in the range, there's six, I believe, they've just launched earlier this year, but is this particular scent is to evoke a cool poolside, you know, cool water, slipping into cool water, and the shade of striped umbrellas and gorse bushes around the lounges. But you can get with this herbaceous sort of heart to the fragrance. You really get that feeling of like those, that sort of like hearing the cicadas in the bushes. And the, I think that also there's a, this reminds me again, I'm a child of the 80s and 90s, so Cool Water, do you remember Davidoff Cool Water? That was a really big fragrance in the 90s. And this has got a sort of that blue, that really kind of cool blue water.
0: I love that sense of the poolside. And also the idea that you go there, you know, you go there via Davidoff. It's kind of mad that they can do that
1: this
0: with their
1: the
0: scent.
1: Thing, this, you know, that's... Again, coming around to scent and memory, you know, it's great fun. And this one, I think, there's cypress and vetiver at the base. And vetiver is a really, really fantastic green. I think this is a morning fragrance to me. This is a, you know, just after breakfast, I'd have a spritz of this and then get myself to that pool.
0: Yeah, and I love the bushes and the awning, and maybe a little bit of a Campari soda moment at noon is coming up.
1: That's a
0: happening.
1: Whole other column.
0: Yeah.
1: When you get to talk about alcohol and fragrance and not the stuff that's evaporating. But yes, no, it's a really fun, I think this has got a slightly sort of like, if you can say a scent has a sense of humour, this feels like this has got a slight sense of humour.
0: Okay, we've got a final scent. It's Penhaligon's, and I love the way they have this little ribbon, kind of prim little ribbon tied around
1: it
0: the neck of the bottle.
1: It is a prim little ribbon, and you know, Penhaligon's really do stand by this sort of English, classic Englishness, and almost Englishness as an imagined sort of state, you know, the kind of the quintessential English persona. To describe the scent, it is opening with a sort of zesty lemon, and you've got this sort of blackcurrant, which gives a slight fruit

0: And actually, the interview with Jan Vasnier, so he mentioned that this is one of the great functions of salicylates, is that they can really enlarge these beautiful, tropical, luscious florals. And this is what you've got, that sort of like, it's really like, it's this almost like sort of this waxiness, which plays into the idea of the, you know, these waxy white blooms, but also the sort of waxiness of your skin when you've been, you know, lying in the sun. You've got that sort of natural oils that are coming through. So there's a sort of, it's a sort of beautiful warmth. Again, like Chanel's, you've got this base of sandalwood and vanilla and a cedarwood, which just brings it really down on a really soft, pillowy base. It's gorgeous.
1: And it could be a sort of, it reminds me of the early evening, you know, when you're on holiday and all the jasmines start opening and
0: yeah,
1: that kind of wafty smell of those quite tropical flowers.
0: Yes.
1: Just that really lovely sort of dusky moment of possibility.
0: Absolutely. I think this is quite a transformative scent. It's a sort of one that you want to slip on when you feel like you want to slip into a different gear. There are in the column some other very sort of floral fragrances, but it's a prim beauty. It's a sort of very, it's very put together. Some of the niche fragrances that we covered include Marlou's Heliodos. And I mean, Heliodos is a very different nature of white floral. It's got a very much more indolent quality. It's buttery and it's a real rush of white flowers. And then you've got this sort of animalic dry down, which is, it's a little bit naughtier.
1: Well, I mean, that would just reflect the kind of diversity of everyone's different holiday experiences lived in the sun.
0: Yes, it's more a sort of 60s La Piscine sort of film. I'd say it's just a different character, but a very similar sort of idea at its heart.
1: Well, Sophie, Cecil, thank you so much for joining me in the studio.
0: Thanks for having me.
1: It's been great fun.
0: It's been great fun.
1: And next, to end our summer issue special, some final thoughts. A reflection on the dazzling colour turquoise, which has captivated the freedom of the summer months, as well as appealing to jewellers alike.
2: I slipped the ring, borrowed from my sister, onto the middle finger of my right hand. The oval turquoise cabochon, set east-west in yellow gold, had come from Mexico. I knew that she didn't really like it, but I did. I shouldn't have taken it without asking, but the color was captivating, all that blue held in the warmth of gold, the heat of the sun caught in a stone. I wore it all night, dancing and later running along the shore of the lake until the sun came up. When I woke in the morning, though, I noticed that the turquoise stone was gone. Turquoise signifies the return to summer. It sits between sky and sea, a hybrid of blue tempered with green. The blue is steady and calm, while the green carries vitality. Without turquoise, there is no summer. When it catches the light, it reflects it back. We are returned to childhood, swimming in chlorinated pools, floating in salt water under a cloudless sky, free of weight and obligation. Turquoise in the wild moves, glints, shifts across surfaces. For me, it has an affinity with the freedom of the season, playful and alluring, yet composed, confident, offering clarity. The blue reassures, the green lifts it, guiding the color through its range as the light changes from early morning pale celeste to bright midday cyan and into deep teal as the day draws to a close. Turquoise, a mineral that hails from barren regions, such as deserts in Tibet or Mexico, consists of hydrated copper and aluminium phosphate and was mined in the Sinai Peninsula as early as 3000 BC. The word comes from the 16th century French turquoise, meaning Turkish, a reference to the trade routes through which the stone reached Europe. First mined in Persia, turquoise has long been prized in architecture, decorative arts, and jewelry, and appears across the minarets of the Middle East and North Africa. It travels across cultures. I have seen it in the tiles of the Ketubia Mosque, in the Arab Hall at Leighton House Museum, and in the turquoise mosaic mask of Xuchaculli, the Aztec god of fire. In jewelry, it is seldom faceted, its surface left smooth, its color enough. It was worn in ancient

0: And Egypt, often associated with Cleopatra. Native Americans favored turquoise with veins of pyrite, set boldly in silver. Its appeal endures. Cartier set turquoise into a bandeau tiara for Viscountess Astor in 1930. Van Cleef & Arpels continue to use it in Alhambra and Perlée collections. And Tiffany & Co. has placed it within its bird on a rock. Brazilian Fernando Jorge employed the stone in his sculptural creations. Earlier this year, I saw Audemars Piguet's new launch, Establishers Galet, a watch alternating tiger's eye and turquoise, set in gold. A homage to pebbles found on the lakes of the Vallée de Joux, summoning cold morning dips. My sister was gracious about the missing stone. I probably promised to replace it. Instead, I found a slender silver band set with alternating turquoise and lapis, which she preferred. She hadn't liked the ring. I had.
1: That was Convex Luxury Markets editor Brenda Tui musing on the colour turquoise. And that's all for Convex Corner today. My thanks to Julian DeBias for joining me here in the studio and to Marcella Palak in Zurich. Convex Corner is produced and edited by Steph Chungu and Joanna Moser. And thanks also to Desiree Bandely in Zurich and to Christy O'Grady for editing assistance. Remember to pick up a copy of the new summer issue of Confect. It's on all good newsstands now. I'm Sophie Grove. Goodbye and thanks for listening.
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1: Madonna and Sabrina Carpenter. 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
2: You're listening to Monocle Radio in association with Chanel Watches. Seven times stronger than steel, the J12 ceramic is unmatched in its resistance to abrasions over time. Yet its greatest strength lies in its softness. Polished with diamond powder, it feels as smooth as silk against the skin. Combined with the Caliber 12.1 manufacturer movement, the exceptional material embodies all the expertise and cutting-edge technology of Chanel watchmaking. An invincible softness that becomes one with whomever wears it. Chanel Watches, official timekeeper of Monocle Radio.
1: It's 2000 in Jakarta, 1600 in Kyiv, 1400 in London and 10 a.m. in Sao Paulo. That's the time on Monocle Radio, brought to you by Chanel Watches. Hello, that's Emma Nelson here on Sunday the 12th of July and you're with Monocle Weekends. In a moment, Andrew Muller takes an alternative look at the news in What We Learned, and then we go to Beirut's Sporting Beach Club in Tall Stories. First, though, a look at the headlines. The Washington Post's headline is Lindsey Graham, longtime South Carolina senator, dies after sudden illness. It says Graham, first elected to the House in 1994 and the Senate in 2002, was running for re-election this year. He died of a brief and sudden illness, according to his office. La Repubblica says smoke in Olbia closes the airport. Florence and Perugia are under red alert. There's an emergency in Spain and France, and today's Tour de France stage has been shortened. There is a climate emergency across Europe. And the NZZ, Switzerland loses to Argentina 1-3 after a heroic fight while playing with 10 men. They have the World Cup quarterfinal report here, as Switzerland were eliminated in the World Cup quarterfinals by Argentina, losing 1-3 after extra time. And that's what the papers are talking about today. It's time now for What We Learned.
3: We learned this week that US President Donald Trump had found something else to cheat at or on other than golf or wives. Ooh. We learned that Trump had turned his attentions to football, specifically the ongoing World Cup, and in particular to the travails of Folarin Balogun, a striker with the United States team who had been dispatched to an early bath in their group game against Bosnia-Herzegovina.
4: The final decision is red card.
3: And duly suspended for the next match. We learned that Trump was not having this.
5: And that wasn't a foul. That wasn't even an infraction.
3: And had done what, in fairness, any sports fan has dreamed of doing at some point and made a call.
5: Yes, I asked for a review by FIFA. I spoke to a man who's highly respected.
3: At which we learned of a new record for the heaviest lifting ever done by the phrase highly respected. But we further learned that instead of doing what FIFA did when we rang them up this week and demanded the rescinding of that ridiculous penalty Italy were gifted against Australia in 2006... i.e. issuing what struck us as an unnecessarily sarcastic and frankly hurtful retort, when Trump called, they rolled right over.
6: We begin this afternoon with a White House phone call shaking up tonight's World Cup matchup between the U.S. and Belgium. In a surprise move, FIFA lifted U.S. striker Flo Balogun's one-game ban.
3: Honestly, it's one law for presidents of the United States and another for the compilers of whimsical news review monologues. But we, and for we in this instance, read literally everyone outside the United States and probably more than a few therein, learned that we were all somehow suddenly Belgian.
7: Een beetje
3: righto, if we must, and that karma may still be an operational concept.
0: After their team scored its fourth goal, a handful of Belgian players did the Trump dance, the one where he pumps his fists in the air. It's a move he does frequently when dancing to the song YMCA. After the game ended, the official Belgian team account on X posted a simple taunt, quote, overturn this, end quote.
3: But sticking with the subject of the United States being steered into calamitous defeat by the hubris of its commander-in-chief. We continued to learn, and honestly, who knew, etc., that the Iranian Revolutionary Guard Corps were an obdurate, contrary bunch who were always likely to make the most of being effectively handed control of one of the world's most important waterways by a military endeavor next to which any of Don Quixote's tilts at a windmill looks like Operation Overlord.
5: I think it's over. I don't want to deal with them anymore. They're scum. You know what scum is? They're scum. They're sick people. They're led by sick people. And they're vicious, violent people.
3: We learned, however, that part of the United States' difficulties in the Persian Gulf were due to Iran being joined in the fight by a surprising, at a number of levels, ally.
5: We had 111 missiles shot by the Islamic Republic of Japan.
3: Verily, it's like 9/11 and Pearl Harbor all at once. So we also learned in passing of the Muslim conquest of Japan, which, we'll be honest, was a development to which we and the world's media at large had perhaps paid insufficient attention, as all right-thinking people would reasonably agree. But we learned that as well as grappling with the threat of the new samurai jihadi enemy without, the United States was once again menaced by a dangerous, ruthless, and profoundly imaginary enemy within.
5: I think the concept of us going communist, because one thing that happens when you go communist, you never come back, never comes back. You die in squalor.
3: All right, lads, hit it. Yes, we learned that, to paraphrase Marx and indeed Engels, a spectre was haunting the United States.
5: The Communist Party is made up of illegal immigrants, criminals, and everybody that doesn't want to work. Communism is a loser.
3: At least as big a loser, arguably, as the United States football team. But we learned that though by any reasonable analysis, the Communist Party of the United States is indeed a loser, their best ever result in a presidential election being the 1.4% of the vote scraped together by William Z. Foster in 1928, and that the peril they pose may have been blunted still further by a split in 2024, which resulted in the formation of the rival American Communist Party, a left-wing sect sundering over arcane differences of dogma about which no sane person could possibly care less. Can you believe it?
7: No.
8: Oh, that blows my mind.
9: Really? No way. Blow me down.
3: But we learned, and not for the first time, that the president's grasp of his nation's history is no more or less than the grasp of anything which might be expected from someone with such famously tiny hands.
5: Our American ancestors did not shed their blood at Concord and Trenton, Gettysburg and Shiloh, Midway and Normandy, just so that a band of thieves, radicals, and lunatics could come in and loot, pillage our nation.
3: Thieves, radicals, and lunatics coming in and looting and pillaging the nation being a literal description of how America was founded. But checking out on the subject of seaborne invaders disrupting the locals' way of life.
10: Tasmania is once again under siege from a one-ton visitor who's become Australia's biggest internet star.
3: We learned, yes, that the Tasmanian settlement of Pelican Point was once again being dismantled by a seal.
11: So it's seven bollards, three signs, street signs, two fences, and two car bonnets and an unlucky phone box. That's just this week.
3: But we were regrettably unable to think of a political figure to whom this braying, lumbering, bellicose beast, wrecking everything in its path and generating agog media coverage while its fans tittered and applauded, could be compared. For Monocle Radio, I'm Andrew Muller.
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12: Mm.
7: Escaping the urban jungle can be particularly tough in the dense metropolises found throughout South Asia. But with small yet clever interventions, a simple raised walkway can reconnect citizens with nature and remind them of a part of their urban environment they may have otherwise forgotten. You're listening to Tall Stories, a Monocle production brought to you by the team behind The Urbanist. I'm Andrew Tuck. In this episode, Rahul Kadri, the principal architect of IMK Architects, who are behind the Malabar Hill Forest Trail, takes us for a nature walk in Mumbai.
12: The Malabar Hill Forest Trail is situated in Mumbai on Malabar Hill. It was a forgotten part of the city. This was land owned by the hydraulic department. It sits on top of the hill. There's the water supply for the city as a whole. And there's one side of the hill that was owned by the hydraulic department that has been sealed off to the public for the last 35 years. And since I, as a young boy, used to run around over here with my Doberman dog at the time, I knew this forest existed. During lockdown, my wife and I were walking nearby and I told her, come, let me show you something. And we jumped over the fence and we were in this forest. It's a 12 and a half acre forest in the middle of the city that nobody knows about. And for many years, I'd been considering more people need to know about this. Open spaces are so rare in the city. So this time we kind of said, okay, let's put it together as a project. And instead of suggesting it myself as an architect and urban planner, I decided to do it as the chairman of the Citizens Association of the area, which I happened to be. So we went to the government at the time and they loved the idea. And the environmental minister was also the tourism minister at the time for the state, Sir Aditya Thackeray. He loved it. He says, come show me this space. So the very next day we went across and we saw it. And he was fascinated and he says, this is something we must do. When we began to design it, what we were worried about is what will happen if thousands of people come in. I mean, this has been sealed off for 35 years. And suddenly if you have thousands of people walking in, what will happen? So it was very obvious then that we should raise it off the forest floor to contain people on a specific path and they can't wander on the forest floor because there are also lots of snakes here, cobras here. And we decided that we should touch the forest floor only at one point. So the foundation should be at one point. And we have a V-shaped steel structure which supports a wooden walkway. Wood, as we all know, is the most sustainable way to build. The carbon cycle is the shortest. And any other material we also felt wouldn't really go with the feel of the forest. We initially decided to use a local sal wood, which has been used by the Indian railways for centuries. But then the contractor who was doing the job located a Malaysian teak wood, which is now grown in India, which had a much finer texture and took polish better. And he was willing to do it at the same price. So after testing, etc., we decided to use this Merbau teak wood. And yeah, it's beautiful. Mumbai, it's fairly dense. And Mumbai as a whole, per capita ratio of open space is 1.2 square meters per person. In comparison, London is 20. Our national standard is supposed to be 10. So open spaces are really at a premium in the city. And this was one space which was there and unused. So basically the idea was, how can we use it in the most sustainable way? So actually what we worked out with the government is that to maintain the quality and the silence, only 200 people are allowed to go on the walkway every hour to buy a ticket. And it's hour on hour, starts at 5 in the morning. So you want to keep it quiet so that just people get to be with nature, which is just rare. If you walk the Malabar Hill Trail today, it's 0.5 kilometer long in a forest. It's got these beautiful rocks on one side and it's thickly forested when you first come in. So you're walking on a wooden deck, which in India, in Bombay, is rare in itself because we don't use wood for construction much at all. So you're walking on a raised wooden deck through this very dense forest, and then as it curves along the hillside, the landscape changes. So you soon come across a meadow, and then when you go further on, the vistas open up much more, and you can overlook the historic view of Chowpatty Beach. There's a raw simplicity to walking through a forest, and because it's in such a dense part of the city, it just feels liberating that this can exist in this space. It's been fascinating to see how much people enjoy the simplicity of being with nature and just walking in the forest. People have been coming from all over, from as far as 250 kilometers away. The booking slots, they're full 2-3 days in advance for the whole day, weekend especially. People come there with their families, people come with their elderly parents on wheelchairs. I think for most people in the city, it's really disbelief that this exists. I've had people from all walks of life come back to me and say just how connected they felt to nature when they were walking here. I think most of the people really enjoy the simplicity of being in the forest.
7: 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This episode featured Rahul Kadri from IMK Architects, and it was produced and edited by David Stevens. 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I'm Andrew Tuck. Goodbye, and thank you for listening, City Lovers.
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1: Bienvenue to the Monocle Café in Paris. 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
0: Not long now until the curator, but first some music from Benin. This is Angélique Kidjo, Fally Ipupa and the Cavemen.

0: Illit and Not Cute Anymore. Stay tuned to Monocle Radio. It's nearly 1500 here in London, and the curator is on the way.
1: You are listening to Monocle Radio in association with Chanel Watches. 7 times stronger than steel, the J12 ceramic is unmatched in its resistance to abrasions over time. Yet its greatest strength lies in its softness. Polished with diamond powder, it feels as smooth as silk against the skin. Combined with the Calibre 12.1 manufacture movement, the exceptional material embodies all the expertise and cutting-edge technology of Chanel watchmaking. An invincible softness that becomes one with whomever wears it. Chanel Watches, official timekeeper of Monocle Radio.
0: It's 2200 in Manila, 1700 in Moscow, 1500 here in London, and 8 a.m. in Calgary. That's the time on Monocle Radio, brought to you by Chanel Watches. Hello there, it's Emma Nelson here, bringing you Monocle Weekends. In a moment, we'll be looking back at the best of our radio shows from the last 7 days in the curator. This week, we hear from the Mexican architect and academic Fernanda Canales and the museum known as the Little Louvre. It's Sunday, the 12th of July. You're with Monocle Radio. A look at the newspapers. The Washington Post's headline is Lindsey Graham, longtime South Carolina senator, dies after sudden illness. It says Graham, first elected to the House in 1994 and the Senate in 2002, was running for re-election this year. He died of a brief and sudden illness, according to his office. La Repubblica says smoke in Olbia closes the airport. Florence and Perugia are under red alert. There's an emergency in Spain and France, and today's Tour de France stage has been shortened. There is a climate emergency across Europe. And the NZZ, Switzerland loses to Argentina 1-3 after a heroic fight while playing with 10 men. They have the World Cup quarterfinal report here. As Switzerland were eliminated in the World Cup quarterfinals by Argentina, losing 1-3 after extra time. And that's what the papers are talking about today. It's time now for the curator.
2: Hello and welcome to The Curator on Monocle Radio with me, Chris Chermak. Over the next 60 minutes, we'll bring you some of the very best interviews and reports from the past week of coverage on Monocle Radio, with highlights from our studios here in Midori House and from around the world. This week, we meet the journalist Oliver Bullo, who explores money laundering in the most unlikely of places. That's in his latest work, Everybody Loves Our Dollars.
3: Laundering is the support industry for all forms of acquisitive crime. You know, you hear an awful lot about, you know, mobile phone theft on Oxford Street. That wouldn't happen if it wasn't possible to launder the proceeds of stealing those phones.
2: Also, we'll be exploring the southwestern town of Bayonne in France, home to a renovated art gallery commonly referred to as the Little Louvre.
4: The collection is quite staggering. I mean, it's unprecedented for a secondary French city. I mean, there are works from, you know, Rembrandt, Goya, Rubens, Da Vinci, Michelangelo. Like, the list really goes on. And the Little Louvre, the nickname it's earned, it really is warranted.
2: All that and much, much more over the next hour here on The Curator with me, Chris Chermak. We begin today's show with a look back to last weekend's edition of The Foreign Desk, where the team focused on the state of press freedom in the United States. While Capitol Hill was busy with the 250th anniversary celebrations, President Donald Trump still found time to blast New York Times journalists Maggie Haberman and Jonathan Swan for their new book, Regime Change: Inside the Imperial Presidency of Donald Trump. Trump called it fake news, of course. Maggie and Jonathan joined Andrew Mueller to discuss the book that Trump hates and their surprising meeting with Trump ahead of its publication.
5: So we actually spoke to him at the very end of the reporting process. Mm. We tried for a couple of months to get him to sit down with us and do an interview. We decided that it was not going to be useful or valuable to do the sort of you know, you can call him on your cell phone, as everyone, almost everyone in Washington now has his cell phone number. But, you know, it's a sort of a 3-minute conversation where he tells you how great he is and how great everything is and whatever. And we decided for what we do, you know, it was not very useful. So he ends up agreeing. And 3 days before the interview, he attacked Maggie very viciously on Truth Social and threatened to add us to the lawsuit that he's already got going against the New York Times. So, you know, we go in and we were fully expecting that he would be in salesman mode, friendly, smiling, even though he had just threatened Maggie and threatened us. And that's exactly what happened. You know, that's the way he is. He's not someone who does interpersonal conflict in a very comfortable way. So he was, you know, relaxed, unhurried. It was the 17th day of the war in Iran. It was March 16 when we went in there. And, you know, there'd been like American casualties. The war was not going as he thought it should. The war was seemed to be the furthest thing from his mind. You know, he had photographs of maple trees on the table. And he said, you know, on the Resolute desk, he said, you know, I'm buying maple trees for the White House. And then he, you know, in a very unhurried way, showed us his TikTok numbers, how popular he is on TikTok. You know, he showed us the ballroom pictures. And then the most remarkable part of that interview, which, you know, has sort of become a bit famous now, was we asked him about his power, because Trump had been telling people that he was the most powerful American president there ever had been. And when we asked him about his power, he asked one of his aides to get the document that he said was written by a historian. And he hands us this document. He clearly is quite excited about it, wants us to read it. He has a copy himself. And we sit down and start reading this document. It says, the first line is, you know, Donald Trump is the most powerful man who's ever walked the planet, something to that effect. And then it goes on to compare him to what Trump says is the top 10. And it's Napoleon, Adolf Hitler, Stalin, Mao, Alexander the Great, Genghis Khan, Attila the Hun.
6: I mean, all the greats.
5: All the greats, right? All the small D liberal Democrats of history. But there was no morality. Really, there was no discussion of morality in this document. It was not a moral comparison. It was just about the metric of raw power. And the point that this quote-unquote historian was making was that Donald Trump is the most powerful man who's ever lived because he's in charge of the most powerful military that's ever existed. He's in charge of the most powerful economy that's ever existed, the most powerful technology, but he's willing to use it. And actually, that was the premise of our book. It was a peculiar document. It was written in a peculiar way. It was not a historian. It turned out to be a former golf caddy of Gary Player.
6: Obviously.
5: But what he'd written, you know, with a few modifications here and there and a little sanding down, was actually the basis of our book. So it was sort of this amazing moment where Trump was basically handing us our own thesis,
7: yes.
5: from a different perspective, of course, yes. but that's what happened.
6: Maggie, just finally, because there is so much to talk about in this book, and I do absolutely commend it to our listeners. I wasn't joking when I said there's one or other jaw-dropping or forehead-slapping revelation on any other page. But just to go back to what Jonathan was saying about how the president had teed off at you personally a few days before you sat down with him, and it's obviously far from the first time he has done that. But is there any way you can explain to those of us to whom it has not happened, at least not yet, I don't know if he's a regular listener, what it is like to have Earth's most powerful individual come for you personally, and whether do you think that does have an inhibiting effect on press freedom more generally?
7: So he's come after both of us a number of times over the years. And so it's certainly surprising the first time it happens. The 10th or 12th time it happens, it's not. I suspect he has the intention or hopes that it will try to have a chilling effect, and it may on some people. It doesn't impact our reporting one way or the other. I mean, one thing is that we really are very fortunate also to work for an independent institution like the New York Times that has no levers that the federal government can reach into, as they are with so many aspects of media, particularly broadcast media, I would say, licensing and so forth. But Trump has really used every lever of government that he can across civil society. But just in terms of the attacks, he's going to do what he's going to do. It is what it is.
2: That was the New York Times journalists Maggie Haberman and Jonathan Swan in conversation with Andrew Muller on last weekend's edition of The Foreign Desk. This is The Curator. Next to a highlight from last weekend's edition of Meet the Writers, where the show's host, Georgina Godwin, spoke to Oliver Bullough, a journalist and author who focuses on corruption and money laundering. His latest book is Everybody Loves Our Dollars. It explores how money laundering is a global phenomenon facilitated by financial hubs like London and China. In this highlight, Oliver explains how his own father was almost scammed once he finished writing the book.
8: Yeah, I mean, it was actually, funny enough, just when I was finishing writing the book, when I got a call from my dad, who's, you know, he's very astonishingly capable in lots of ways, but by his own admission, not very gifted when it comes to computers, you know, and he quite often phones me up because there's some kind of software update or whatever that he can't figure out, you know, and I'm quite used to that. And he rang me up because he was worried about this phone call he'd received. And it turned out that someone had called up and pretended to be from the broadband company and told him that there were vulnerabilities in his broadband and therefore other people were going to be able to hack into his computer network. And, you know, this went on. It's a summary of a conversation that went on for half an hour or so. And they managed to persuade him that because of this, there was a real vulnerability that people could hack into his computer network, would be able to get onto his computer and then access his banking details and steal all his money. And what's astonishing about it was when he described this to me after it had happened. Unfortunately, they didn't manage to get his money just because of a weird fluke of how his mobile phone doesn't work in the house, and they needed to get a text message from the bank for the money to transfer, and that couldn't happen. So fortunately, they didn't manage to get the money, but they would have got away with a four-figure sum. It would have been serious. But he called me up, and he felt so foolish. He felt really quite ashamed because, you know, the story, when he told it back to himself after, you know, he got off the phone, was so ludicrous. You know, he lives quite remotely. The idea that there would be people sitting in his garden hacking onto his broadband, you know, in order to access his computer, I mean, it's ludicrous. You'd be able to see them. They'd be sitting in the garden. And so essentially, it just struck me as this just totally mundane example that, you know, people, this happens to people all the time. And, you know, why does it happen? You know, why is there an army of very capable entrepreneurial fraudsters phoning up pensioners all over the world? This isn't just happening in the UK. This is happening all over the world because it's so easy to steal their money. And having stolen it, it's so easy to keep it. Mm. And it struck me as just being a really striking example of what happens when money laundering is rampant. Because it is, once you've stolen the money, you get to keep it, and that means there's no disincentive to stealing it.
9: I mean, you argue that laundering, not crime itself, is the real enabler.
8: I mean, so laundering is the support industry for all forms of acquisitive crime. You know, you hear an awful lot about, you know, mobile phone theft on Oxford Street. You know, for example, it's a real story. I mean, I also had my mobile phone stolen on Oxford Street. You know, it is something dear to my heart. You know, that wouldn't happen if it wasn't possible to launder the proceeds of stealing those phones. You know, you hear about terrorism spreading all across the Middle East and Central Africa. That wouldn't happen if it wasn't so easy to move financing to fund terrorist groups. You know, you hear about these appalling scam compounds in Cambodia and elsewhere in Southeast Asia, which are set up by organized criminal gangs, trafficking victims to work in them, who then are forced, you know, at cattle prod point to extort money from people all over the world. You know, that wouldn't happen without money laundering. It is the crime that enables all other crimes, almost. Mm. And it doesn't receive the attention it deserves. And it's a real failure of public policy that it doesn't. Because we have had for decades now a coordinated global effort to tackle money laundering. And it is very intrusive. It's extremely expensive. It goes on all the time, employing armies of people, you know, costing the world's financial institutions about $200 billion a year to implement all of the regulations demanded of them, and it achieves absolutely nothing. It has not, as far as we can tell from all the best estimates that there are, it has not managed to reduce the amount of money being laundered around the world at all, or the proportion of the economy that is of criminal origin at all. And that's a massive failure, and it really doesn't get discussed
10: anything like as much as it should be.
9: And so what would real progress look like?
10: Well, I mean, I would love to see just, you know, the real low-hanging fruit. You know, just get rid of the big bills. You don't need them. We don't need a £50 note in this country. You never see them. You know, in the EU, they have already got rid of the 500 euro bill, which was a crazy large denomination, after the terrorist attacks in Paris. I think they were 2016, which shows that they appreciate the connection between big bills and crime and terrorism. But they should go further. They don't need 100 euro or 200 euro bill notes either. In the United States, they definitely don't need a $100 bill. You know, I would love to see an international effort to get rid of all of those. That would make it much more difficult for criminals to move large amounts of value. Then after that, you need to really start looking at where criminality comes from. You need to start, I mean, I'm, you know, a large amount of the money that is being laundered around the world and that essentially creates the liquidity in the system that allows kleptocrats, spy agencies, terrorists to move their money around in these, you know, underground financial systems. A lot of that liquidity comes from narcotics trafficking, you know. And it's, you know, another element of the idiocy, to be honest, of the war on drugs is the fact that not only have we lost, but in doing so, we have, you know, created this huge amount of money outside of the formal financial system and given the liquidity to an informal financial system that can now be exploited by, you know, Russian kleptocrats and so on. You know, we should really be looking at the, you know, these kind of decisions like that. The, you know, there was a line in Barack Obama's White House, like their basic premise was don't do stupid shit. And it feels so often that, you know, we're doing stupid shit and not considering what the consequences are.
2: That was Oliver Bullough, a journalist and author, speaking to Monocle's Georgina Godwin. The book is Everybody Loves Our Dollars. This is The Curator. Staying in the literary world now for our next highlight. Land borders are objectively pretty weird things. It is odd when you think about it that there are places in the world where you can walk from here to over there and be subject to different laws and spending different currency. Well, Hannah Lucinda Smith, Monocle's Istanbul correspondent, has thought about it and traveled across borders more than most. Her new book is Hinterlands, Journeys Through Europe's Unfinished Frontiers. It crisscrosses those borders in the Caucasus, Balkans, and Mediterranean, which have frequently proved permeable, often with colossal consequences. For Tuesday's edition of The Daily, Andrew Muller spoke to Hannah at Midori House and began by asking if part of the problem is that we have a general tendency to overestimate how solid borders are.
11: Yeah, I think that is exactly the right way to put it. We've got this idea that the map is somehow a stable thing, that, and also that everyone agrees on where borders should be. I mean, I think maybe that's partly a result of us as Brits being on an island.
12: I think islanders think about the world massively differently.
11: I agree. I think there is such a thing as an island mentality. You know, that's often used as an insult, isn't it? But I think certainly when it comes to our idea of what a nation state is and our sense of security in our own nation state as well, I think one of the reasons why Brits can be very sort of blasé about patriotism and nationalism and about our borders, in some sense, they maybe ask a reform voter and they might tell you something different.
12: Or indeed a Scot or a Welsh person.
11: Well, yes, exactly.
12: Let's not tempt fate too much.
11: Exactly. I'm showing my Englishness there, aren't I? But yeah, I mean, we are very, very lucky in one sense to live in a country where our borders are defined very clearly by geography. And actually, even for the UK, that's not been a state for very long. It was, you know, early 18th century that Scotland joined with England and Wales and the sort of, you know, the British mainland became one country. But if you go to mainland Europe, and particularly if you go to places like the Balkans, which have been pulled between different empires pretty much throughout their history, borders are not static things. They're things that are always open to negotiation and change.
12: But on that thought, because this is something I've often wondered myself when reporting in similar parts of the world, and one of the reasons I enjoyed the book was that I know quite a lot of its datelines reasonably well, is did you ever come up with a working theory, because I never did, of why people just can't leave borders where they are and leave them alone? Because this always goes messily.
11: It does, doesn't it? It never ends well, and yet people are always giving it a go, particularly in Bosnia and in Kosovo, the two Balkan states that I go to in the book. There are still nationalists in those countries talking about population swaps and border swaps and things like that. And, you know, you only have to go back 30 years to realise that this is a very, very, very bad idea. But, you don't even have to go that far, actually. I think there's been a kind of resurgence or the emergence, let's say, of a kind of, left-wing nationalism, right, in Western Europe. And you see that particularly with Scottish nationalism, you see it with Catalan nationalism. And I think because it does take on a sort of left-wing tint in those places, people think of it as somehow less malignant, when in fact redrawing borders is always going to leave some people unhappy. You're never going to redraw a border and everyone's going to go, brilliant, glad you did that.
12: At which point we should also probably say a big hello to all our Irish listeners. I mean, I guess, and stop me if I'm wrong, that one of the messages or themes of your book is the idea that we sort of ignore or tune these places out at our peril. And pretty much everywhere you travel has a history of causing disruption, not just to itself, but to everybody else at some point or another. I mean, one recalls again, not for the first time, Otto von Bismarck's contention that if the world ever does go to war, it will be over some damn foolish thing in the Balkans. But of the ones you cover in the book, does any one strike you right now as particularly dangerous? Which is the one that would surprise you least if it all went whoosh?
11: Well, I would agree with Otto von Bismarck. It's the Balkans still, actually. And I think it's not just that, the layperson has kind of taken their eye off it and thinks that's solved. Even institutions and people who should know a lot better. When the Balkans emerged from the wars of the 1990s, the idea was that the emergent nation states that had come about from the disintegration of Yugoslavia would move towards the EU and NATO. And they would be helped along with that by the EU. Now, the EU over the past 10 years it's had a lot of other things to deal with. It had the refugee crisis, it had Brexit, it had the rise of leaders within the bloc like Viktor Orban, creating all kinds of problems. And it really, really distracted Brussels from the Balkans. And particularly Bosnia and Kosovo, the two that I look at in the book, are the most fragile states because they had the kind of longest running and most bitter wars that in their peace deals, the problems weren't really solved. They were just kind of papered over. And what's happened because the EU's taken its eye off the ball is that's created an opening for Vladimir Putin to come in and start projecting Russian influence into those countries, specifically into the Serb majority parts of the countries. Russia and Serbia have this really sort of long running sense of brotherhood, and disrupting the kind of path that they were on towards Europe. Now, I don't think many people have really appreciated just how dangerous a situation Bosnia in particular is in. You have in Bosnia the kind of federal government in Sarajevo, which is still, westward-looking, European ally. And then you have this entity in the Republika Srpska, which is looking in entirely the other direction and is looking towards Moscow. And the leader there, he's a guy called Milorad Dodik, he has threatened repeatedly to unilaterally separate away from Bosnia, redrawing of borders. Now, this is going to set off a chain reaction. There is no country in the Balkans that does not have a border dispute with one or other of its neighbours. If you have someone like Dodik going and declaring independence and then starting to try and create another little state, that is going to set off a chain reaction. And one of the things that really, really stayed with me, I spoke to an analyst in Bosnia, and he said Dodik had become so kind of emboldened by his relationship with Putin and the support that he was getting from Putin that he really believed that if Russian troops had managed to make it into Kiev in 2022 when they invaded Ukraine, the next day, you would have seen a war in Bosnia erupting. It is just because they didn't manage to do that in Ukraine, and therefore Dodik backed off a little bit from his demands for independence.
2: That was Hannah Lucinda Smith, Monocle's Istanbul correspondent. Hannah's new book, Hinterland's Journey Through Europe's Unfinished Frontiers, is available now. Still to come here on The Curator, we stop off in Mexico City to meet the architect and academic Fernanda Canales. We also take a closer look at the museum referred to as the Little Louvre, and we head to Tokyo to hear from the Japanese pianist and composer Yumiko Morioka. Stay tuned.
13: Craft matters in small ways, like how a coffee is brewed, and in not so small ways, like how your money is cared for. which is why for 160 years, UBS has elevated banking to a craft, tailoring unique strategies that combine human expertise with the latest technologies, all happening across 24 time zones and 12 key financial hubs, with you at the heart of it all. 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
2: You're with The Curator, our weekly highlights show here on Monaco Radio, and I'm Chris Chermak. Now to Mexico. The architect and academic Fernanda Canales is known for designing everything from private homes to major public and cultural buildings across the country. Monaco's design editor Nick Manise recently visited her home in Mexico City to discuss how she challenges conventional ideas about privacy and domestic life, as well as her latest book, My House, Your City, Privacy in a Shared World. Let's have a listen.
14: I like when architects say the life of their building starts when they move out of the construction site. And yes, it's probably the second life of the building, but then the third one and the fourth one, no? Like all of the different layers and different lives that will come. And obviously that interests me more and more, but as well the consideration of architecture not only as buildings, which I think that has been a mistake, and it was really embedded in my learning of architecture as isolated buildings, or, I mean, they don't have to be isolated, they usually are, but even just the understanding of the work of an architect as something related to buildings. And I think that's a very poor understanding of architecture. It diminishes everything that we can do. So now I'm happy to introduce these different scales working. Before I used to say like, oh, I'm not an architect when I'm writing, or I don't do architecture if I'm designing a piece of furniture, or now I'm not an architect because I'm just teaching. And I listen to that frequently with other friends. They say, no, I used to be an architect, but now I'm just specializing in lighting or whatever. And it's a very poor and dangerous way of understanding our profession. So why not understand that architecture is much more than buildings, and even understanding space even much more than buildings. And when you understand that, then, for example, I don't know, projects that are more... are linked more to landscape architecture. It's not about what's landscape and what's architecture and what's building and what's nature. It's about the understanding of how we live and understanding space, disregarding if it has a roof, then it's architecture. If it does not have a roof, then it's like... So I think it has been really confusing or mistaken, those understandings.
15: I want to unpack that a little bit. You as an architect that's also a writer... We've talked a little bit about residences here. I'm holding one of your books, My House, Your City, which also actually kind of, the title obviously speaks to something you've mentioned before. The house, the home, isn't necessarily a private space. You need to account for its relationship with neighbours, with maybe the people that come and service it. I mean, putting on your architecture hat, but then analysing, you know, homes through a writer's lens. What did you kind of discover or unpack? Were there, I know looking at the blurb, there's kind of three erroneous presumptions that you challenged. Tell us a little bit about that.
14: Yes, the title, My Home, Your City, the idea is that you can turn it around and it's also Your House, My City, or the other way around. And it opens up the discussion and this three huge misunderstandings or myths or errors of architecture or housing understood as a private space, which is not, understood as a place to rest, no? This sanctuary for the nuclear family, which also we know there are much more relations not linked to blood ties. And it's never a sanctuary for rest because it has always been linked to production, to consumption, and also to work in understanding also the work done inside the houses that have been invisibilized. So I've been doing a lot of research, and it's also related to projects. It all started with a client that commissioned a house that seemed to be like very standard, typology of a weekend house for his family. It was himself, his wife, and two kids. And what it seemed to be, just like a very standard typology, it began being a very complex house because it was going to be used temporarily, just as a weekend house for him. But then he also needed to house the caretakers, which are usually, at least in Mexico, it's not only one person, but his wife or whatever, and they have family as well, so you also have the kids, and they were going to be permanently living there because it was a very remote area, 2-hour drive from Mexico City. So it was not a house for one family, it was a house for two families, one permanent, one temporary, and then the owners also wanted to house their extended family. So a house for three families at least, or even sometimes four or more. And it became a very exciting, experimental project because it needed to combine all of these more complex ways of relating, not only among people, but with the site itself, because it was not going to be connected to any water systems or sewage. It needed to produce its own electricity. So it ended up being something that interested me beyond that project, and it made me study examples in the past 200 years related to other ways of inhabiting with many different types of people, and also considering our relations with resources.
15: I mean, how has it also changed this sort of research, this sort of understanding, this development of your ideas around the notion of home? How has it changed your relationship with your own house?
14: It has changed a lot, especially when I started researching the domestic revolution that Dolores Hayden wrote about. I did many years research on this material feminists, that she calls them that way. I don't agree on the term because they were never a group. Some had like different ideas on feminism and many different conditions. So when I began researching the lives, even not only the work, but the lives of Catherine Beecher, Melusina Faye Pierce, Charlotte, and many, many women, especially from the late 18th century and the beginning of the 19th and then even the 20th century, it made me understand architecture in a very different way. Not related to the architectural solutions, but really their interest in how water was sourced. And even they began doing research on the quality of water or the amount of arsenic in wallpapers and things that were not architectural work. They weren't even architects at that time. They were first scientists or engineers in the United States. They were also related with an understanding of environmental system, so the house as an environmental system. And that really opened another understanding about my work.
15: I mean, I want to maybe, I love that story of your mum before, you know, talking about the windows on a Corbusier project. Changing gears slightly, maybe to go a little bit silly, a little bit playful, but has she ever given you feedback on your own work, or have you got feedback from your children as clients? Like, tell us a little bit about that and how that's maybe also shaped. I'm trying to bring all of this together into a full circle moment.
14: Yes, definitely it has been important. And I always try to listen more the opinions about my projects, my architectural projects, from people who are not architects, because they really are considering other things, which in my world, architectural work would be diminished as these are not important, they don't know, it's not about the architecture. But actually, they might be focusing in minor things, and those minor things become the everyday and become like really huge. And it has to do with understanding comfort in another way or this future maintenance of things. So yeah, I always try to be more open to the comments of non-specialists because they provide really crude and important lens through through which architecture can really take like other meaning. So, for example, my work with my children being the client, it was really, it was very difficult because they were questioning every decision, even much more than any professor or any client, because they were really being very acute about their needs and their priorities, and they didn't understand many of my reasonings. And I tried to have them always look not only at that project, which was also, going to be the house for all of us, but even projects that are for other clients, and they provide very important judgments, because they, I always tend to diminish them, like, oh no, but you don't know about architecture. And then I say, like, no, it's true. They're telling me something that it's not working well, and they really have a more sensibility of the important parts that are not related to the discourse, but are going to affect every day.
2: That was the Mexican architect and academic Fernanda Canales in conversation with Monocle's design editor Nick Manise for this week's episode of Monocle on Design. This is The Curator. You're listening to The Curator on Monocle Radio with me, Chris Chermak. Staying in the world of architecture and design now as we turn to the latest installment of Tall Stories. For this week's show, Noor Amelia Hilda visited a gallant collection of concrete platforms and saltwater pools on Beirut's coast that has outlasted the Lebanese Civil War, the 1982 Israel-Lebanon War, and economic crises.

0: drive. To get here, drive along the corniche until we spot the Almanara Lighthouse. Once the landmark is in view, you'll know that you are on the right stretch of beach. Inside, concrete terraces cascade down towards saltwater pools and a rocky jetty extends out to the sea. Beyond, the view opens onto the dramatic silhouette of Rauche, better known as Pigeon Rock, set against the glittering waves of the Mediterranean. While many beach clubs have sprouted along Beirut's coastline over the years, it is the simplicity and old-world charm that keep drawing generations to return to sporting. Its minimalist, whitewashed concrete slabs, plastic deck chairs, and sun-bleached umbrellas embody an unpretentious and effortlessly charming atmosphere that feels distinctly nostalgic. While there have been updates over the years, the club retains much of the same character that defined the place when it first opened in 1953 by Lebanese entrepreneur Georges Abou Nasser. One of the first beach clubs of its kind in the region, Sporting sits on one of the last few remaining private stretch of beaches in Beirut and was named after the sporting deity in Monte Carlo. In its early years, Sporting operated on a strictly members-only basis. Membership was largely granted through word of mouth and shaped by a philosophy of shared values and camaraderie. As Beirut entered the golden age in the late 1950s through to the 1960s, the club earned somewhat of a reputation as the favourite haunt of the jet-set crowd, attracting the city's artists, politicians and entrepreneurs who would come to seek sun and solace from the bustle of the city. While Sporting is often associated with nostalgia of the city's golden era, its history equally lies in its ability to withstand many of Lebanon's turbulent periods. When the Lebanese Civil War broke out in 1975, the owners decided to keep the beach club open. Remarkably, the club remained open throughout the 15 years of the Civil War and continued to open for business through the waves of political and economic turmoil that followed, including the 2020 port explosion, offering a sense of normalcy amid uncertainty. Today, Sporting Club is run by the second and third generations of the Abou Nasser family, who have kept the same easygoing spirit alive. Membership is no longer exclusive and is open to all, but the spirit of community and like-mindedness has remained the same. Come summer, the terraces come alive with a diverse crowd of regulars and newcomers. Teenagers leap off the rocky jetty, while fishermen cast their lines into the sea. Families linger over long lunches of tauk sandwiches, burgers and samak bizri, or crispy fried whitebait fish. On the concrete, young and old lounge around working on their tents as groups of men settle into games of cards and backgammon. Over 70 years have passed and yet Sporting continues to welcome generations to the same views, seaside rituals and warm hospitality that have defined it over the years. In a city defined by constant reinvention, it shows that there is comfort and a certain luxury in the places that remain unchanged.
1: That was Noor Amelia Hilda with that report for Tall Stories. This is The Curator. Now to a museum referred to as the Little Louvre, thanks to its stellar collection of artworks. The Bonnat-Eleu Museum in Bayonne, southwestern France, has undergone a transformation in recent years, but it hasn't happened without considerable effort. For Wednesday's edition of The Globalist, Emma Nelson was joined in the studio by Monocle writer Claudia Jacob. Here's a highlight.
2: Bayonne is a beautiful town, you know, just 8 kilometres from its sort of better known Atlantic neighbour, Biarritz, which of course is extremely popular this time of year for surfers, and 30 kilometres from the Spanish border in the Nouvelle-Aquitaine region. So it sort of has a nice, you know, mixture of different cultures and identities in this medieval city.
3: And what is it known for, apart from obviously being warm at the moment?
2: Well, I think some would say it's really well known for rugby. Personally, not me, but I'm told that. And also for ham, for Bayonne ham, which is one of its specialties.
3: Okay, so talk to us about this, the Bonnat-Eleu magazine museum in Bayonne. Talk us through its history, because it occupies a very special place in French culture, doesn't it?
2: Yeah, the painter Léon Bonnat, he was born in Bayonne, and he essentially received a scholarship from the city to enable him to go and study at the École des Beaux-Arts in

0: in Paris, and he went on to become the sort of known as the official painter of the Third Republic. He became extremely well respected, and he always wanted to give something back to his home city. And so, as he was, you know, thinking about who to leave his enormous and very very extensive collection to, he, well, lacking an heir, he decided that the Louvre was the only institution that really had the sort of capabilities to preserve and look after his collection. And so he gave it to them, but on one condition, and that condition was that the collection itself stay in Bayonne. So it's essentially on permanent loan from the Louvre, and really, it's, the collection is quite staggering. I mean, it's unprecedented for a secondary French city. I mean, there are works from, you know, Rembrandt, Goya, Rubens, Da Vinci, Michelangelo. Like, the list really goes on, and you know that the little Louvre, the nickname it's earned, it really is warranted.
1: It's got this amazing drawing cabinet, doesn't it? It's got Dürer's in it. It's got 10 Leonardo da Vinci illustrations and half a dozen Michelangelo sketches. I mean, do people actually, we'll come to the renovation in a second, but do people actually know about this place?
0: Well, this is the thing. No one really knows about it. I mean, it underwent a 15-year renovation, which, you know, is sort of, it has meant that it's, you know, it's been under wraps for years, and you know, people don't really think of Bayonne as an art city, but actually, because of, you know, thanks to this painter Léon Bonnat, you can find the biggest Beaux-Arts collection outside of Paris. And what they're trying to do is situate Bayonne as the city that you go to between Paris and Madrid, and I really think they're making a good case for that.
1: Let's talk about the restoration. You said it's taken ages. It's also been incredibly expensive. I think Le Monde said this is really badly planned. It had a 10 million euro budget, so it's gone more than three times over. No furniture, no educational resources, no outside roadworks contemplated, and a basement was also included next to the river. It's a good job that this thing has happened, isn't it?
0: It's a good job it's happened, and it's happened thanks to one man, and that is the new director, Barthélemy Etchoyen-Glamour, who is actually from a town 40 kilometres from Bayonne, and the museum really has a personal connection for him. He first came here when he was 7 years old, and it kick-started his lifelong interest in art history. So much so, in fact, that, you know, he went to the Louvre, he became the senior advisor to Laurence Descartes, who's the outgoing director, and in 2024, as the museum was gearing up to reopen after this very long and arduous 15-year renovation, he received a call from the mayor, who asked him to take the lead on the museum's reopening. And so what he's able to do is to leverage the rigour of working at the Louvre, you know, the most important Beaux-Arts institution in the world, which kickstarted his own interest in art history, but also he brings an understanding of what it means to come from Bayonne and what Bayonne can actually add to the art map.
1: Briefly, Claudia, we could read about this in our next
0: Mediterraneo, which is our summer newspaper, which is on newsstands 31st of July. You can read more and see the beautiful pictures.
2: That was Monocle writer Claudia Jacob in conversation with Emma Nelson earlier this week on The Globalist. This is The Curator. And for our final highlight of this show, we turn to Japan's music scene. Yumiko Morioka is a Japanese pianist and composer. From the 1980s and beyond, she wrote many hit songs during Japan's golden age of pop music. More recently, her 1987 ambient album, Resonance, was reissued by Metron Records and has gained international recognition. Nick Luscombe from Monocle Radio's Tokyo Music Hour spoke with her about resonance and ambient music.
3: My name is Yumiko Morioka, and I'm a pianist, composer, and a chocolatier.
4: Part of the reason we're talking is because it's nearly the 40th anniversary of a really important record that came out in 1987 called Resonance. You just suddenly look shocked that it's that long ago.
3: 40 years, my gosh. I mean, you don't want to know how old I am. It's a long time ago, but even forgot about my album until like this British label Metron released it again. When I released the first time in Japan, nobody bought it. It didn't go anywhere. But now it's selling great.
4: Your life story is quite intense, right? And, you know, you lost all your stuff after you moved to America. Can you tell us about that?
3: Well, that was a shocking event that, you know, that California had a lot of wildfires, and 2018, my house got burned down completely, and I lost everything I had. All my old recordings, my grand piano, and all the instruments I collected. And so I escaped the house like 1:30 in the morning with just my pajama on and a sandal and then computer, and that's it. So the next morning I took shower. I didn't have anything to change. But, you know, I always wanted to become a minimalist. And so there you go. My wish came true, and I was completely a minimalist. I didn't own anything and started with zero. But it was a blessing, I think. I learned a lot, and then I live very simple now. I don't own things much, and I'm very happy. I feel much lighter.
4: It's funny because, you know, the album, the Resonance album from 1987 is all about minimalism, isn't it? It's very much about the sound of nature and very light touch kind of piano which you play. It's funny that you've kind of, in a way, over that time went full circle to becoming very minimalist. But when you made that album in the 80s, was life really different for you? Was it much more maximal? And because I'm thinking, you know, Japan in that sort of time, in the bubble era, for example.
3: Well, during that time, I was a pop music composer, and I was writing many, many hit songs. So, like, I had a lot of income, and financially, I was on the top of the game. But I wasn't that happy because that was not the kind of music I really liked, but I had to do that to earn my living. And so finally I had this chance, this record company offered, like, I could make anything I want. So that's what I did with the Resonance. Back then I was interested in the resonance, that in between the sound and something simple, and I was very much influenced by Brian Eno, and I was deeply into more like a ambient kind of music back then.
4: Why do you think people have kind of rediscovered that music of late?
3: I think because that all this computer AI, the new technology, and the life is getting so hectic. But like, I think when people go home, they want to get chilled and relax and kind of balance themselves from the busy life. And so I think people are want to listen more and more like a quiet, chilled music to balance. And you need both.
4: You're going to be performing in Europe for the first time, the Resonance album, slightly differently to maybe the original, and some new work as well. How does that feel to be playing after all this time in London?
3: Well, I'm so excited about going to London and then play Resonance. But not only Resonance, we're playing this new music. I think I evolved over time. And with the Resonance, I had more like a melody, harmony, structure. But now I'm more like abstract, and it's much more interesting to me, and we kind of improvise, and that's kind of like a ancient Japanese music called gagaku. We don't have scores, we just kind of like sense when to come in. We don't come in exactly on time like a Western music. We just comes and go out. And it's very spacey, and I really enjoy improvising with them.
2: That was Yumiko Morioka, the Japanese pianist and composer, speaking with Nick Luscombe. That's all the time we have for this week's edition of The Curator. The show was produced by Sam Impey and presented by me, Chris Chermak. Join us again next week to hear some of the very best of the programs here on Monocle Radio. Have a great weekend, everyone, and thanks for listening.
1: Thank you, Chris. 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

0: Naika there on Monocle Radio. It's nearly 1600 here in London, nearly 1700 in Paris. 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
1: You're listening to Monocle Radio in association with Chanel Watches. Inspired by racing yachts, the J12 reconnects with its original inspiration and its original world, water. Both immensely soothing and peaceful, yet capable of unlimited strength. It is this breadth, balance, and singularity that define the intrinsic values of the first unisex sports watch by Chanel. A sensory icon designed to transcend horizons that has shaped the world of watchmaking for more than a quarter of a century. Chanel Watches, official timekeeper of Monocle Radio.
2: It is midnight in Tokyo, 1800 in Cairo, 1600 here in London, and 11 a.m. in New York City. That's the time on Monocle Radio, brought to you by Chanel Watches. Coming to you from our studios at Midori House in London, I'm Chris Chermak with you on Monocle Radio for the next few hours. Happy Sunday, everyone. We're going to have the stack for you to listen to in just a moment with Fernando Augusto Pacheco. We've got the Foreign Desk after that with Andrew Muller, The Urbanist, as well as Monocle on Design with Nick Manise and Grace Charlton. All of those shows and lots of our favorite music coming up right here on Monocle Radio. First up for this hour, it's The Stack.
3: Hello and welcome to The Stack. This week I speak with two interesting characters from the publishing world. The first is Mina Al-Urabi, editor-in-chief of the National Newspaper. And the other is publisher Dino Simonat from Simonat and Bayer. Enjoy the show.

0: From Midori House in London, this is The Stack, 30 minutes of print industry analysis, and I am Fernando Augusto Pacheco. This week I was in Abu Dhabi for the launch of Monocle's July-August edition. And while I was there, of course, I had to visit the headquarters of the United Arab Emirates' leading English-language daily newspaper, The National. At the helm of the paper is Iraqi-British journalist Mina Al Arabi. Here is my conversation with Mina at her office. Mina Al Arabi, what a pleasure. We're meeting in person. Mina, just tell me more a bit about you. You've been working at The National since 2017, right? So it's 10 years next year, right? So tell us, how did you came here? You were not based in Abu Dhabi before, were you?
1: I was not based in Abu Dhabi. So first of all, it's wonderful to have The Stack here at The National's newsroom in Abu Dhabi. So thank you for making it. And it is genuinely the most amazing job to have, to be the editor of The National. I was not in Abu Dhabi. I moved to the UAE for The National and have stayed with it ever since. I landed in Abu Dhabi on the 1st of March, 2017, at 7 a.m., London flight. My first meeting was 12:30 p.m. on the 1st of March, 2017, and I haven't stopped working since. And it's great. But we relaunched The National on the 1st of July, 2017, under the ownership of IMI, our parent company. So I came as the relaunch editor. I had 4 months to work with the IMI team, and we relaunched it. And we have our newsroom now in Yas Island in Abu Dhabi. We were in a different newsroom when we first relaunched, but we moved here a year and a half, and it's great because we're at the heart of where so much happens in the world. You know, that's the joy of leading a newsroom in a city that is so dynamic and so much at the heart of what's happening globally.
0: How would you say The National sits in the context of a media landscape here in the UAE? Because it's a super respected newspaper, but how would you compare how important it is?
1: So I think The National is incredibly important for the UAE and beyond. So I always see the UAE as our home base. It's our home turf. It's where we have to get it right. We have to tell the story. Our tagline is The Middle East Explained. And The Middle East Explained really is a reflection of how we're trying to explain what's going on in this incredibly dynamic, very different region where we have some cities, some communities thriving, and others, unfortunately, continue to be under the pressures of war, sanctions, and some are up and coming. So, you know, the story of Abu Dhabi is completely different from the story of Sana'a in Yemen, different from the story of Damascus in Syria. And it's great to be here and seeing that. But it's important in the UAE. Any given day, our readership on our website, 40 to 45% is UAE audience, and then the rest is international. And to be telling the story of the UAE, it was launched, The National was launched in 2008, at a time when a lot of ambitious projects were in the planning. So, you know, I always say we were relaunched in 2017. A few months later in 2017, Louvre Abu Dhabi opened on Saadiyat Cultural District. And of course, that was years in the planning, just like The National was. And so, it was a coming of age for Abu Dhabi and continues to be, you know, a growth spurt, but across the UAE also. In 2017 was the appointment of the AI minister, first minister in the world, Omar al-Alama, who's still AI minister, and we have a good relationship with him. So, you know, being able to look at these moments of AI advancements, sporting moments from the F1 to others, but also telling the story of communities who come here, displacement that's happened and people find homes here, the war, of course, that happened earlier this year. It's not all a rosy picture. It's a very dynamic picture, and we get to tell that story. And I think we're very important because in the English language, we are able to reach audiences that aren't always here, people who fly through, like you are coming through, others who have an interest in the UAE because they've either invested here or have family here or visited or are considering moving here, or actually just interested in what's happening here in terms of cutting edge. You know, we've got MBZ University for AI. People who want to look at education and AI are looking to Abu Dhabi. We have a relationship with them. So I think we are both chronicler of what's happening. You know, the first rough draft of history is being written in The National daily on what's happening in the UAE and beyond. But also we are a way that people can understand how the UAE looks at and considers global developments. And so if you're in Washington, you would read the Washington Post and see an American viewpoint. Doesn't mean you're the government's viewpoint, but you're through the lens of sitting in Washington. The same with us. Our editorial decisions are my decisions with my colleagues. We're making them here. Our guidelines are very clear. We're, you know, signed up to IPSO in the UK. We're very proud of that. But it is through the lens of understanding the world sitting perched in Abu Dhabi.
0: And it's a very important country more and more. I mean, just being here for a few days, you meet people that just moved, you know, from Russia, from the UK, from India, from Brazil. It's kind of truly global. It's what many cities were perhaps like in the 90s or 80s even, right?
1: It is. The interesting thing about the UAE is it is a country that wants the best people in their fields, in their capabilities to make home. And it doesn't force you to change who you are. There is very clear rules and regulations in the public sphere, right? And so as a public citizen, contributor, there are parameters that everybody signs up to. And then your private life, your religion, your family, how you live your life is private. Abide by the laws and you're good. And I think they figured out a way of immigration that really does work. And it was really interesting because, again, during the war, you had the president of the UAE, Sheikh Mohammed bin Zayed, say, everyone in the Emirates is Emirati.
2: You saw the posters.
1: Yes. And the idea behind it is, you can imagine, if it's your home country and a war happens, unless it's really, really bad, most people will stay through it. But people assumed that in the UAE, because most of us came from somewhere, we'd pack up and leave. The vast majority didn't. Because they're like, actually, this is home. And it was very clear from the government, there was a signal that we have a duty to protect all of you, citizen or not. And I think that idea, we also felt it during COVID. And so I think it's a very interesting country because it believes in regulated open borders, that you can come and find opportunity here. And the opportunity may be an amazing journalism job, and it may be to help come and construct a monument, and it may be as a health worker. And that path to coming and living here, making a life here, is really important, as is, of course, tourism. And it's incredible the amount of countries that you can get visa on arrival in the UAE, because they want people to come through here and feel that it's a place for them. And so I think that, I like what you said about the 90s and 80s. It's true, you know, it's sad to see that in certain countries that we would assume would have a belief in open borders, open systems, regulated for sure, but open to the world has gone away. And I think globalization gone right is what you see in the UAE because they're very proud of their Emirati heritage. Many of us feel very proud to be in the Emirates. And sometimes I think people can be very cynical. You know, I came here from London and a lot of Brits are quite cynical when you talk about these things, but actually it's something nice, something to be proud of. And so I think that ethos of, you know, you look at our newsroom and we're looking out into our newsroom now, we have 30 different nationalities here. I have a colleague that moved here from Mexico. And I said, what on earth brought you here from Mexico? And we're so pleased to have you. And he said, you know, it was an adventure. But when he read up, when he looked into the UAE, he had friends who had come here. It was like, you'd be welcome here. And that is the case for many, many people who not only work at the National, but across the UAE.
0: I mean, I'm a big fan of a printed paper, you know, and I loved flicking through today's issue of the National. Tell us a bit more. I know you have a very strong digital presence. How is the print situation here? Is it kind of very subscription-based, or are there newsstands or where people can actually get a copy of the National?
1: So I love a newspaper too. Print newspaper is hugely important. And again, credit to the Stack for keeping people informed and connected to physical media, which I think is incredibly important. And as I say that the National tells the story of the UAE, you know, you look at certain editions of the National, you know, it's a snapshot in time of this dynamic country. So the print is mainly subscription-based. Mm-hmm. What we found during COVID in 2020, there was this sense where people didn't want to touch anything. You know, people were sanitizing whatever came from outside of their house. Clearly, you're not going to sanitize the paper. We didn't have any subscribers unsubscribe. But what we did have, because we sent out letters to tell them that this was in a safe environment, we actually, our first copy of the paper we sent out in recycled plastic with hand sanitizer in the bag, and the letter is saying, we've made sure this is a clean environment. But what we found was that while print subscribers did not unsubscribe during COVID, a lot of places where we used to distribute a lot to suddenly didn't want the papers. Clinics, dentists, airplanes, you know, I mean, flights first around, and then when they restarted, were being very careful what they brought on. And then when COVID subsides, suddenly you have people who are used to the app, the website, and so these companies that had kind of rolled back didn't want it anymore. But it's also a global phenomenon. You go to a cafe before, you would absolutely find a couple of newspapers of that day sitting there waiting to be read. I struggle. Even when I go to London, it's very rare now that you go and you have those beautiful wooden handles that used to have the different newspapers on them and you'd leaf through them. It is rare now to find a place like that. And it's the same here for many cafes. Instead, you have a QR code for even the menu, let alone a newspaper. And so that's been a challenge. It's something that, you know, I feel kind of sad about, nostalgic about, but also reality that those who love newspapers and magazines will seek them out, which is, again, why our subscribers are so important to us. But also, I believe, as we go through the cycle of digital media and AI, schlop kind of getting more and more on social media, people will start going back to source. So be it your own media app or website, or, of course, newspapers and magazines. And we see magazines like The Monocle are thriving, which is amazing to see Monocle doing the great work it's doing. So I think for us, it's a belief in print. We will continue to print for the foreseeable future. But also our TN magazine is, you know, that longer shelf life. And certainly people are time deprived, attention deprived. So to try to keep that rigor of a daily newspaper is not easy to get people to commit to that. But certainly we find for magazines, or actually for a quality newspaper, I do find that some people tell me, look, we stack them up and we read them over the weekend, because we actually stopped doing the weekend print edition. And we stopped doing that halfway through COVID. We made that decision because the weekend was really not where people were picking up the newspaper. So we're Monday to Friday. It's very important for us in terms of reaching the people that count. And so one ambassador of a P5 country, I won't say which country, came to visit me once, and he had an opinion piece that he had with highlighter, pen, and everything, and he had brought the physical newspaper, and he had read it with such intent, and there were notes on it. It's really funny. And so I find a lot of, you know, ambassadors, CEOs, decision makers who take the time, will read the paper, feel an attachment to the paper, and they're an important part of our audience. They're not all only audience, but they're an important part of our audience. And with every university group that I speak to, students I speak to, I tell them, please get into the habit of buying a paper. The general knowledge you pick up by sifting through a newspaper, you cannot do without. And so I'm also on this kind of mission to try to encourage people to read newspapers, because I think there's something that you can learn. I will say that for us, the physical paper is so important because of a curation element. So I have told you, this is what I think is important. And what we found is newsletters are our new newspaper. We have 360,000 subscribers for our newsletters. And our click-through rate is quite healthy. And so, our open rate rather than click-through. We focus much more on open rate. And this is, again, media lingo. We want to make sure that the email that comes to you are actually opening it. You might not click through because you don't want to leave your email to go to other stories, but you certainly read the newsletter. And so our newsletters have become a really important way, although it doesn't in any way replace the physical newspaper, but the element of curation we found that, especially through newsletters, we're able to maintain.
0: And finally, Mina, I just want to say, are you kind of optimistic for the brand this year? I say optimistic, it's a bit strange to say this word in such a difficult year that we had politically with wars. But how do you see The National at the end of 2026?
1: So at the end of 2026, as you said, I'm nearing a decade here. So I'm hoping, I'm optimistic that my colleagues still think I know what I'm doing. I hope so. Look, I'm concerned about the very fragmented information space we're all living in. I'm optimistic about The National because I think we have the trust and respect of our peers, like yourself, and of our audience. And our registered users who come back time and again, of our loyal audience, and that we're growing. I'm optimistic that people who want to be informed will look for outlets like Monocle, like The National, like TN Magazine, our magazine, Monocle Radio. That relationship is really important. I'm optimistic that we're seeing more communities being built. However, it is an uphill walk. It's not definitely something that's easy, and it does feel uphill, but I'm confident that we can take that uphill journey forward. And I do think that I'm optimistic for the national itself because of the journalism we've done, particularly in a difficult year for the region, the seriousness, the, you know, keeping my mind steady, amount of people who I genuinely don't know when they know I'm from the national here in the UAE and globally coming up to me and saying, thanks so much for keeping us informed. We really rely on the national because we know that your journalism is to be trusted. And I think that keeps me optimistic that people can see that and therefore will continue to give us their time and attention.
0: Thank you, Mina. For more on The National, go to thenationalnews.com. And now to Paris, where publisher Dino Simonat paid us a visit to our studio in the city to discuss his new book, the revised and expanded new edition of Comme des Garçons Parfum, a celebration of all the scents by the brand. It was a pleasure to talk with him, not only about the book, but also about his publishing company, Simonat & Bayer. Here is Dino with more.
2: So I sit here, I have the latest brand new book in my hand. It's a small book of the Comme des Garçons Parfums, perfumes, from 1994 to 2027. The thing is, when I do something like this, or when I started to develop it, it was like the kid in the candy store, okay? This is familiar to you, no?
3: Yes.
2: So the whole world of these fragrances is, of course, a candy store. It's a candy store for various senses, like, of course, the olfactoric sense in the beginning. It's always a surprise. How is something smelling? How it is smelling on you? How it smells on somebody else? And then you have these beautiful flacon, you know?
3: Mm-hmm.
2: You have the beautiful boxes. It's design thrilling. It's graphic design galore. And you have plenty of ephemera like cards, t-shirts, advertisements. It's a whole universe, you know? And because nobody did it before, it's a perfect subject to make a book with it. I mostly make books I would like to buy myself in a shop. So I have to make them and then I go into the shop and I see the book and I buy my own books. Just kidding.
3: And is it true that you're publishing? I mean, I was reading, there's a tagline that you make sophisticated books in splendid beauty. I like that.
2: It has even a registered trademark on it. No, it's always important that it shouldn't sound snobbish or so, but no. I think the things, whatever you do, like probably your Monocle, the whole Monocle brand, Mr. Brulé, he has a certain level of sophistication, okay? And I think Joseph Beuys, you know, the super famous German artist, he said in German, ohne die Rose tun wir es nicht. We're not doing things without a rose. So it's a bit like everything I do, I try to make with sophistication, with a rose, with the certain something. You know, the point is a book like this or whatever, it's so much work. And in the end, it looks like it comes as light as a feather. And this is as well a certain sophistication. Like a piano tune by Johann Sebastian Bach comes with a super lightness and it comes easy, but it's so much work in it. So this is a bit what I tried to make, okay?
3: I can imagine. And one thing about this book in particular, and I find it fascinating, is perfume as a visual medium as well. Because sometimes, even if you don't actually smell the perfume, you can feel it sometimes looking at the bottle. Would you agree with me? It's a bit crazy what I just said here, but I'm not sure if... Do you understand more or less what I'm trying to say?
2: Yes. This is what I mentioned before, like the whole package of this candy store. I mean, it's not only the, at the end of the day, it's, of course, it's in the beginning of the day, it's the candy, and in the end of the day, it's the candy. But in between, it's the package, it's the look, the touch. But the funny thing, dear Fernando, is when I make a book, for instance, it is a bit similar. It's like the paper, the weight of the paper. Can you hear this?
3: Oh, so satisfying.
2: The stability of the paper, the smell of the printing ink, and so on. So it's a very sensual, tactile object. With the perfumes, it's of course the same. And so we are kind of there are multiple layers to it. The thing is, it's so fantastic when you have found something like this gum DNA. It's a good thing to fall in love with. And until today, I'm still in love with it. So,
3: do you have a favorite? Or are you the kind of person you wear all of the Comme des Garçons perfume? Or do you have a favorite scent still today?
2: Fernando, caro Fernando. The thing is, I had an intern recently, a guy I developed the project with for 2 years. And he had, for instance, one fragrance. I don't mention the name now. I couldn't stand it. I couldn't get closer to the guy than 2 meters because it didn't. It was almost disgusting, you know. And so things like this happen. I mean, it depends on the person. Each person is different. But the thing is, I just had a little launch in Switzerland, and we ordered like five fragrances for it. For instance, the first cover thing is my thing, the Eau de Parfum, the first one. Then I love the white. If you like to know this, we make the product placement now. I love, it's not because it's you, I love the Hinoki, you know?
3: Oh, yes, I love it too, thank you.
2: I'm a Hinoki guy, you know? And then I have the citrus, I don't remember, I had it here. The citrus, you know, it's one of these three. Colonia, is this here. This, and then, of course, the latest, the Tu Vetiver. Have you smelled it?
3: No, not to Vetiver, which is their latest release, right?
2: The latest, which is on the back cover of the book, is Remo from Comme des Garçons, Remo Hallauer. He brought me one, like, even before it was released, and I'm in love with it since the beginning. So now I do something on it. Can you hear it?
3: Oh, yes. And I like the texture, even the way you say things. It's perfect.
2: Can you hear it? Listen. Huh? This is it. Oh, I'm so sorry you cannot smell it.
3: Damn, I might have to go to, to the Comme des Garçons shop or to Dover Street Market.
2: You have to go immediately. No, just kidding. We're making fun. But the magic thing of a fragrance you do on yourself, it's you feel better, you know? When I do a little bit on me, I just feel better. I feel good. I feel even better. And it makes my life rich. And end of the story.
3: I think it's a beautiful way to describe it. And besides the book, one thing that I was also looking, of course, at your beautiful website of your publishing company, you are very much into magazines. I was very interested about the issue too of you have a magazine as well. How do I pronounce this? It was inspired by Care magazine, right? That you used to have it.
2: Fernando, thank you for bringing this up.
3: Yes.
2: The thing is, caro mio, I started with making a magazine when I was in my 20s. I made a magazine, an art magazine. The name of it was Queer, which means kind of across, kind of queer, but not exactly queer. But I made this magazine and I met all the kind of the artists. I met Keith Haring very early. I made something with him. I made something with Boys. I made something with Merritt Oppenheim and so on. So this was my art school. And now, as like an old fart, I thought I will make a new magazine from, again, at like a photo magazine. It's called Dino, very simple, like people give the name to the magazine. And we just brought the Paris issue out. And it's, well, how can I describe it? It's a bit anti-journalism. It's simple photography, but I invite as well professional photographers. And maybe even an artist, but yeah, it has to be something I am related to. But it's a great pleasure to make something like this, and even greater when it's realized. And I mean, can you hear this?
3: Yeah. What is
2: when
3: that?
2: When you hold it in your hands, it is very nice printed. It's extremely well lithographed before printing, of course. We use always the same paper, which has wood in it. Most designers don't like paper with wood in it. I don't mention the name of the paper, but it's one of the last papers having wood in it. And then we bind all our books with a cold glue binding. This is the white glue that you still can open the books properly, you know, and it's one book binder after the other. Closest, but we have a good guy in Germany doing this for us. And it's, if you have one in hand, I hope you can find one or so. It's just almost auto-erotic. It's just something you really fall in love with. I'm so sorry.
3: No, I love the way you describe it. And I also like, because, you know, you do publish beautiful books. You know, there's a great selection on your website. But I'm glad that, you know, there's also that passion for magazines. Are you excited when you go to a newsstand today?
2: I went to the newsstand when I was like 12 or 13. And then I saw, for the first time in my life, I saw a Harper's Bazaar. And it hit me like a lightning bolt. And from then on, I'm deeply into magazines. But as you probably know, this landscape has, I think, dramatically changed in the last 10 years. Dramatically. And so I'm a subscriber of New Yorker magazine, for instance, and it's still the best magazine. I know, The New Yorker. And so it's an intellectual thing. But like the time of the visual magazines, it's a bit tricky. It's a bit tricky question. It's not. I mean, we're all on the mobile phones, you know, and we hang on the laptop and we hang on the screens, and yeah, it's a bit anachronistic, you know, to make a good quality magazine.
3: But you're making one, and that's great.
2: Oh, you're such a kind person.
3: And how is it going, your publishing company, Simonetta and Bayer? Tell us a bit more. I mean, do you think you're having a good year in terms of releases? So give us a little bit more about how's the publishing in general, because I know there's a lot of exciting titles coming up, including the Comme des Garçons one. You have the magazine. Give us an idea. Are you planning already releases for the autumn as well?
2: Yes, yes. Now, the thing is, I'm an old whatever you might say, but I'm for a long time in that business, and I more or less do what I think I want to do. Somehow I'm, of course, established. And then it's, of course, a permanent fight. You have to work a lot, but somehow it works, and I can release the stuff, and we can earn a decent money. We do commissions. This is something people maybe know, people maybe don't know. But if you do, like, it's a niche production, I think. Mm-hmm. But it's, of course, it's high-end, it's cold. It is for the sophisticated people. Voila. And I think you can reach them. There is a need for this, I think. It's, of course, it's such a small publisher. It's almost too small. But when we can do books like this, the Comme des Garçons book, I mean, this is a worldwide success. And about this, we are very happy.
3: Thank you, Dino. The book Comme des Garçons Parfum, 1994-2027, the small book, is out now. 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And that's it for this week's show. My thanks to our editors, Jack Jewers and Mariella Bevan. 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I'm Fernando Augusto Pacheco. Until next time, it's goodbye from me.
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4: Welcome back to the Weekend Shift. Chris Chermak with you at Midori House. Up next from Austria, this is Sophie Roya.

respiração. Tem que esticar, tem que encaixar. 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

0: throwback there from Brazil's Marcos Valle. Before that, we also had Dean and Anderson .Paak out of South Korea and the United States. 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
1: Hello and welcome to the Monaco Cafe in London. 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
3: Este samba vai pra Dorival Caymmi, João Gilberto e Caetano Veloso. Vamos lá. 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
1: Poppa there, out of Italy, Rolli with Faute de Chance from France before that. Taking us to 1700 here in London, we've got the Foreign Desk coming up.
2: You are listening to Monocle Radio in association with Chanel Watches. The strength of the Caliber 12.1 manufacture movement lies in its uncompromising robustness. Yet it is the infinite smoothness with which it delivers the seconds that guarantees the J12's flawless chronometric precision. Visible behind is a perfectly circular oscillating weight and 191 meticulously assembled components reflecting the prowess of the Caliber 12.1, the embodiment of Chanel's watchmaking excellence with understated strength. Chanel Watches, official timekeeper of Monocle Radio.
1: It is 2300 in Bangkok, 1800 in Paris, 1700 here in London, and 11 a.m. in Chicago. That's the time on Monocle Radio, brought to you by Chanel Watches. Coming to you from our studios at Midori House in London, I'm Chris Chermak with you on Monocle Radio for the next few hours. Andrew Muller will join us in just a moment for the latest episode of The Foreign Desk from this weekend. After that, we'll have The Urbanist with our editor-in-chief, Andrew Tuck. We've also got Monocle on Design with Grace Charlton and Nick Manise coming up, as well as a big interview after that. All of that and music right here on Monocle Radio. Up next for this hour, 1700 here in London, it's time for The Foreign Desk.
3: Last month, the Democratic Republic of Congo signed an agreement with the International Finance Corporation to establish what will become the Kinshasa Stock Exchange, the DRC's first ever such institution. This may seem a counterintuitive initiative. The DRC is one of the world's poorest countries. But, and here we arrive at the reason the DRC is launching a stock exchange, it shouldn't be. The DRC sits atop immense mineral wealth, what is often referred to as critical minerals and or rare earths. These are not necessarily or always the same thing, but do have in common that our modern world would grind to a halt without them. There is a reasonable chance that the cobalt and tantalum in the phone in your pocket was dug out of the DRC. Unsurprisingly, there is considerable competition for these resources, despite the difficulties of extracting them. Rare earths, a specific category of 17 metals, have acquired that name not due to actual scarcity, but because of the difficulties of extracting them even in the most helpful and agreeable of circumstances, and nobody has ever described the DRC circumstances as helpful or agreeable. The vast country is plagued by war and disease, its infrastructure is rickety at best, and its regulatory frameworks would be flattered by the term lackadaisical. All of this is bad first and foremost for the actual people of the DRC, who have never benefited properly from the riches beneath them, and who have been repeatedly caught in the crossfire, political and literal, between those seeking to profit from the country's natural wealth. But it is bad for the world beyond as well, at least the relatively law-abiding portions of it. Absence of order only ever assists the less scrupulous. It is not a coincidence that a march on this front has been stolen by the People's Republic of China, for which labour standards are not a first-order consideration. Who is winning the critical minerals and rare earths race? Is there any way of making the scramble more orderly? And will the DRC ever benefit from its own treasure? This is the Foreign Desk.
4: There's a term called the resource curse. So a wealth in natural resources very often does not lead to wealth and well-being for the country and the people.
5: China didn't need to invade or occupy the way old-style colonialists did. They've just done it with money and lack of regulation.
6: We want to build green transitions, but it cannot be on the back of Congolese people who live in the surrounding.
3: You're listening to The Foreign Desk with me, Andrew Muller. Our first guest this week is Kurt Wang, Global Lead of Energy, Minerals and Circularity at the World Resources Institute. Well, let's start with an incredibly basic question. When we talk of rare earths and or critical minerals, what are we actually talking about?
4: So these are actually two different terms, rare earth and critical minerals. They do sound like synonyms, so people mix them up a lot. But critical minerals, it's not a scientific term, so it's not defined by their physical or chemical properties. It is just about two things. One is usually how important they are to the economy. It can be, you know, to our energy, to semiconductor, to agriculture. And the second is how high the supply risks are. So that can be scarcity, it can be supply concentration, geopolitics, war, all that. So as you can imagine, then the critical minerals list, the criticality will differ from country to country, and it changes over time. It's not a fixed list.
3: Well, can we focus this on like an example, one particular mineral which illustrates the problem here by being both incredibly important and extremely difficult to retrieve for one reason or another?
4: Yeah, so maybe coming to rare earths, as that's a group of 17 elements which are considered critical by many countries. They're critical because they have a very wide range of applications, from semiconductor to, you know, wind turbines to car motors to defense. They're used in many things. And the supply risk is high, not because they're scarce. They're actually abundant, like the name suggests. But the supply chain is highly concentrated, and it's very much affected by the trade tensions in the world today. That's why they're considered critical by most countries.
3: Well, cobalt, I know in particular, is largely centered in the Democratic Republic of Congo, which I think has something like 3/4 of the world's cobalt production. Obviously, it's a country where getting anything done is not easy, but what are the specific difficulties associated with mineral extraction in the DRC?
4: Mineral extraction in general, you might say it seems like anyone can dig out some rocks. But doing so properly, it's actually quite complex. It will require lots of investment, and it takes years, if not decades, of preparations. So globally, on average, it will take 16 years before a mine can open, right? So it's almost 2 decades. And it takes that long because first you need to start doing surveys, doing exploration to understand where to dig. And that can take many years. And it can be hundreds of exploration sites, and it may be one eventually becomes a mine. And then doing so properly, doing mining properly will also require a thorough assessment of the environmental impacts. You need to get local communities on board, right? Most people don't like to have a mine in their backyard. And then you need to get permits from government. You need to build infrastructure. If it's far away, you have to build roads, you have to build power plants, you have to build all the facilities for the workers. So all that takes time and is complex. And then also, it's not just about digging out rocks, also processing them into metals. That know-how is very concentrated. For DRC, I wouldn't say it's particularly difficult to extract minerals there. I think that DRC is known because it has been associated with conflict minerals, especially, you know, 10 years back. That's when, you know, child labor is involved and the revenue, the income from minerals goes to support military actions and domestic conflicts. That's why it's more the social and environmental impact associated with mining that is particularly in a country like DRC, which has weaker governance.
3: Well, on that thought, are there not obvious, indeed self-evident problems with regulation and oversight in a country like the DRC? When this mineral wealth is being extracted from the DRC, do we know who, if anybody, is watching the shop?
4: Yeah, it is. I think there's a book on, there's a term called the resource curse, right? So a wealth in natural resources very often does not lead to wealth and well-being for the country and people. And indeed, many producing countries, unfortunately, still falling into that bucket. And on the regulations, so these environmental, social, and the governance regulations, that's how revenues flow, vary significantly across countries. And even where countries where there is regulation, good enforcement of the regulation is another issue, right? You might have good laws, but they don't get enforced. And so in complementary to that, to the regulations, there are voluntary international standards. There are many of them actually describing what good should look like for responsible mining. And what's interesting is actually in recent years, we start to see opposite trends. So the West, like Europe, US, right, which used to have pretty strong national regulations on mining, is actually calling for deregulation in order to increase supply and to secure mineral supply. While China, for example, which historically has looser environmental and social regulations for mining, is actually starting to seek alignment with these international standards. So it's a very dynamic space.
3: I mean, is there a clear line on which countries and perhaps which companies are in the forefront of this? Who does seem to be noticeably good at getting at this stuff?
4: Good at getting things out, or good at getting things out in a proper way. So different, let's say, groups play different roles in the mining life cycle, because it's such a long life cycle. So in the very early stage, you know, doing surveys, geological surveys, that's usually the governments, and the European governments, the US governments are all very good at it. And then in the next stage, when you start to dig out samples and to decide where it has a potential to become a proper mine, and those are usually done by smaller companies called miners, miner with an O, not an E. And then once a mine project starts to be developed and go into operations, very often there are very large industrial scale mining corporates that are very experienced in this. There were quite a few based in the UK, for example, Rio Tinto and Anglo America, quite a few based in Australia as well, such as BHP. And once the extraction is done, then the processing, so turn them into from rocks into metal, currently takes place mostly in China, especially for the critical minerals. Most of the refining and the smelting is taking place in China.
3: Well, again, I guess just finally, to try and put the value of these substances into perspective, if we didn't have them, if there was, for some reason, some snarl up in the supply chain of one or more of them, what kind of things would stop working?
4: Yeah, it depends on which minerals, right? Some minerals are being consumed. For example, phosphate for fertilizers, for agriculture. So the closure of Hormuz really caused lots of disruption in the fertilizer supply chain. So that, as you can imagine, it will really have an immediate impact on agriculture food production. Others are more complex. So defense and energy, for example, are quite different, will have quite different impact, although people often mix them up. For energy, these minerals are built into like solar panels, wind turbines, grid or batteries for electric vehicles. So these things, once they're built, they can function for 20, 30 years. So there is a disruption in mineral supply today. We will not see the impact immediately tomorrow. The cars will not stop running tomorrow.
3: That was Ke Wang, Global Lead of Energy Minerals and Circularity at the World Resources Institute. This is the Foreign Desk. You're listening to The Foreign Desk on Monocle Radio. Joining me now is Lynn O'Donnell, an award-winning foreign correspondent and author who has reported on China's economic rise since 1990. A former Reuters commodities specialist in China, Lynn writes on China's strategic use of resources, critical minerals, and international security. Lynn, first of all, China, by most best guesses, processes half the world's lithium, two-thirds of its cobalt, a third of its nickel, and almost all rare earths. Is there a simple way to explain how China stole such a march on the processing of this stuff?
5: I think one of the biggest misconceptions about China's dominance of critical minerals generally is that it did steal a march on the rest of the world. But I think the reality around it is much more interesting. It identified a long time ago when Deng Xiaoping was the supreme leader of China in the 1990s that critical minerals had a strategic value beyond just owning the mines, the resources themselves, but in controlling everything that happened after the ore came out of the ground. And that distinction, I think, is what explains much of the geopolitical landscape that we're facing today. So the world's attention gravitates towards big, spectacular deposits when they're found, Afghanistan and its $1 trillion worth of mining assets like lithium, cobalt in the Democratic Republic, we're always seeing footage and pictures of Australia with whatever we have, and that seems to be everything. So mining attracts these headlines because it's tangible, but mining is only the start of the story, if you will. The real economic and geopolitical leverage, which I think Beijing identified a long time ago, is in the refining and the chemical processing, the manufacturing of components, and ultimately controlling the supply chains. And I think that's where China, if you like, stole a march stealthily and over the past 50 years, whereas the West saw critical minerals really as commodities, and that the prices would be determined by supply and demand, by the markets, not as strategic assets as China saw them.
3: I mean, how important, though, to China's dominance and China establishing that dominance, as you described, has been, how to put it, a willingness to work in places and with people that other countries might not?
5: Oh, well, that's exactly it. China has gone into places and offered money and backing in terms of financing and diplomatic support and making connections without, on its own patch and elsewhere, having to pay regard to environmental concerns or any of the other the profit cycle that Western companies do. What China did over a long time was look long term and used state financing and subsidies, basically, to absorb losses over the long term so that it could build its dominance of the sector. Mineral processing is it's environmentally damaging, as we've discussed. It's capital intensive. It requires a lot of technical expertise and produces relatively modest returns when all of that is taken into account. And not having to worry about short-term profit cycles, as Western companies largely do, China could build this long-term strategic view and dominance. So what it essentially did was build an ecosystem, if you like, where Western companies were essentially involved in building profit and shareholder return. And there's a good example of that in America. There was a company in California that was mining and processing critical minerals, and the company was called Molycorp, but it went bankrupt because China's habit of subsidizing its own producers meant that they could flood the market with cheaper product, completely undercut the Western suppliers so that they couldn't operate at profit at all. And they drove Molycorp out of business. So they didn't need to invade or occupy the way old-style colonialists did. They've just done it with money and lack of regulation, if you like.
3: I mean, if we can focus this maybe to a country which I know you know well, i.e. Afghanistan, is that a good example of it? Has China made a major effort there in the manner you've been describing?
5: Yes, I think that Afghanistan offers a really revealing example of China's methodology, if you like. It's got extraordinary geopolitical wealth. Surveys done by the Americans and by the Russians and by the Afghans themselves under the Republic have found really substantial world-class deposits of lithium and copper, rare earth elements, gold, iron ore, and other critical minerals that, as we know, are now essential to the future technologies. And successive Afghan governments had hoped and talked about these resources basically financing national development. And that's what the Taliban have inherited. But what they don't have is any large-scale processing capacity or electricity supply or transportation infrastructure, court system, environmental safeguards, all these other things that you need. And China is really well positioned to take advantage of that. The Taliban need money, and they don't have any long-term strategy. They don't have any expertise when it comes to developing their mining resources. So they are essentially digging the stuff out of the ground and giving it away as if it was gravel, rather than demanding that Chinese companies, for instance, or Pakistanis, Iranians, Indians, whoever it might be, come in and help build the infrastructure and the expertise that would help ordinary Afghan people benefit from the minerals under their own soil. So China is basically, in a way, colonizing Afghanistan's strategic assets.
3: I mean, we did start out by talking about the fact that China had rather stolen a march, certainly on the processing aspect. Is there at this point any way for the West to compete on this stuff without, I guess, descending to these kind of tactics?
5: I think yes, there is, but it might have come late. I mean, one thing we can look at the Trump administration as having done first time around was recognizing these strategic minerals as a national asset, as an issue of national security. He passed a couple of executive orders built around strategic minerals. And recognizing that with the help of people like Elon Musk, of course, an industry leader, what's happened is that they are starting, Western countries, allies around the United States, are starting to build out their own supply chains, if you like. And the company that I mentioned before, Molycorp, after going bankrupt, found a couple of big investors who put $1 billion into reopening the mine, restarting mining of lithium and building downstream processing and manufacturing in partnership with the US Department of Defense. So it's a slow start. Australia is doing the same with a company called Lynas, and also Canada has got some strategic assets in critical minerals and rare earths, and they're doing the same. So I don't think anyone's going to be able to out-China China at this stage, but certainly building their own capacity is certainly possible without necessarily disregarding the parameters that are built into environmental safeguards and transparency of contracting and government regulation of standards of work and practice. It is possible, and we are starting to see it already.
3: That was Lynn O'Donnell, and this is The Foreign Desk. You're listening to The Foreign Desk on Monocle Radio. Joining us finally is Guillaume Debrie, researcher on natural resources, conflict analysis and conflict mapping at the International Peace Information Service. Guillaume was also the producer of the documentary We Will Win Peace, examining the human consequences of the competition for the mineral resources of the Democratic Republic of Congo. Guillaume, I'm sure there isn't a short answer to this question, but is there a way you can quantify how much of a factor minerals have been in the DRC's troubles over the last few decades, by which I guess I'm asking how much of the conflict is essentially a competition for what is underneath Congo?
6: It's a good question. And usually when we try to summarize the conflict in Congo, we talk about it's about the minerals. It's much more complicated because we can say that Congo has been instable and like with different intensities of conflict, but that's since the 1994 after the Rwandan genocide. Mm-hmm. So you have issues of ethnicity. You can also talk about issues of identities. And those are the root cause. Land issues is one of the main root cause of why people fight. And I'm going to make a summarize, but today you have like 120 armed groups in Congo. And they have actually, some of them have very clear political demands vis-a-vis of the government. They want to have space in the government. They have to have a space for taking decisions. But at the same time, if they want to survive, they use the minerals to fund their fight. So now we have seen, because we like, oh, Congo is such a big country, such a rich country in terms of minerals. We tend to think that people fight for the minerals, but it's just a symptom of something that is bigger. They don't fight for the minerals, but they use the minerals to make the war going longer.
3: Okay, I mean, have the activities of the foreign companies in particular looking for those minerals made that problem worse?
6: So in this case, we're going to talk about two different areas. So sure. Where you have all the companies, and one you can say like this is an industrial DRC, we're talking about the southern part of Congo. That even the Belgians at the time of the colony set up all the industry over there, and that was to extract the copper and the cobalt. Now, when we talk about the conflict, we talk about Eastern Congo. So that's the area that borders with Uganda and Rwanda. And there you have like artisanal mines, and they extract what we call the 3T. And 3T goes for tin, tungsten, and tantalum. And that is another part of the conflict. And that's where, for example, it made the news specifically more in April 2024 when the M23, that's an armed group supported by the Rwandan army and by the Rwandan government, they took over the mine of Rubaya. And Rubaya is a mine that produces between 15 and 30% of the coltan. And coltan, that's what it's one of those critical minerals that you use for the industry, you use it for the defense, and you use it also for the energy transition. And this is where we talk about conflict minerals. Now, when we talk about the copper and the cobalt, that's where the companies are. And that's where you have more an intertwine of geopolitics all around there, because out of the 19 biggest copper and cobalt companies in DRC, 15 are with Chinese shareholders as a majority. And that's where you see, for example, that the US, they have made this new DRC-US deal. And that's to have a hand on the copper and cobalt, but they also have like lithium. Congo has really nearly every critical minerals that you can dream of, they have them. And so the US, by signing this peace deal, wants to have a share of those minerals. And one way of the Americans to say this is like, if you have a company and at least 40% of the company is owned by US shareholders, then you're part of those system where you become like a US company, and you're going to have like favors in terms of fiscality, in terms of preferential regimes with the DRC government. And that's one way for the Americans to actually set up American companies in DRC now.
3: I mean, there is, I think, a conventional wisdom / assumption from outside Congo, at least from those of us who have no direct experience of the DRC, that all of this mineral wealth is not doing the actual Congolese people terribly much good. Is that a fair assumption, or is it like most things a bit more nuanced than that once you see it up close?
6: I think it's fair. If you talk to the local populations, clearly Congo is very rich in terms of geology, but it has not translated into development for the populations. And that's in the eastern part, for example, that's really part of this permanent instability that that is created by the war. And also the lack of good governance and the massive corruptions that you have in the copper and cobalt sector. So, for example, we talk about the Chinese, we talk about the Americans trying to come in. The European Commission, or the, let's say the European authorities, they're really trying to also have a step into DRC, but they don't manage to convince EU investors to invest there, because the making business in Congo really means that you will have to deal with corruptions, you will have to deal with an environment that is not safe in terms of reputation, for example, and in terms also of following legal standards.
3: It does seem strange, though, that those outside investors, those companies, those entities you mentioned haven't done more to address that themselves. I mean, wouldn't it be self-evident that a more functional country, a more functional state would also serve their interests? It can't be, given all those complications, it can't be a terribly easy place to extract its mineral wealth.
6: You're right. In fact, what is difficult is, that's my opinion, but the DRC government is really not seeing further to improve the development of the country. I'll give you one example. Mm-hmm. Now we're talking about the Lobito Corridor. So the Lobito Corridor goes from Kolwezi, and that's basically where all the most important mines of cobalt and copper are. And they want to connect Kolwezi, the town, that city in DRC, to Lobito, which is a port in Angola. The EU wants to invest like already $2 billion. The Americans are going to invest their $4 billion. The idea would be that that train could actually support the development of the entire regions that is going to cross. So it can help actually people to move from one place to another, to sell the products from one place to another. I'm just back from there and I was talking to people living in Kolwezi, that was ladies. They went to Angola. It took them 2 days by train. Once there, they had to wait for 6 months that the train comes back because there was not enough locomotives. But when we talk about the trains that has to transport the minerals, you have 4 to 6 trains a day. So it does exist. And my point there, it's we live in a geopolitics where it's always transactionals. That's the new world of the international relations. DRC could be very transactional and say, you're allowed to pass with your minerals, but you must have, let's say, 1 or 2 wagon for passengers and for local populations. It's not there. They're not coming with those ideas, for example.
3: Guillaume de Bria, researcher at the International Peace Information Service, thanks for joining us. That's it for this episode of The Foreign Desk. We'll be back next week, and look out for The Foreign Desk Explainer, available every Wednesday. The Foreign Desk was produced by Anita Riota and Lily Austin. Lily also produces The Foreign Desk Explainer. 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From me, Andrew Muller, thanks very much for listening. Until next time, goodbye.
1: 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That was The Foreign Desk on Monocle Radio. Brand new episodes every Saturday at midday London time. This is Chris Chermak. I'm with you for another few hours here on Monocle Radio with music after this.
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1: Welcome back to The Weekend Shift. 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Je vais, je viens, ça monte et je pense à vous.

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1: 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Ali X from Toronto before that with Black Eye. 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

0: Aaron Fraser out of Baltimore, Maryland. Before that, Revers Gagnon and Jules Marie, all taking us to 1800 here in London. We've got The Urbanist up next.
1: You're listening to Monocle Radio in association with Chanel Watches. The strength of the Calibre 12.1 manufacture movement lies in its uncompromising robustness. Yet it is the infinite smoothness with which it delivers the seconds that guarantees the J12's flawless chronometric precision. Visible behind is a perfectly circular oscillating weight and 191 meticulously assembled components, reflecting the prowess of the Calibre 12.1. The embodiment of Chanel's watchmaking excellence with understated strength. Chanel Watches, official timekeeper of Monocle Radio.
0: It is 2100 in Dubai, 1900 in Copenhagen, 1800 here in London, and 11 a.m. in Mexico City. That's the time on Monocle Radio, brought to you by Chanel Watches.

Coming to you from our studios at Midori House in London, I'm Chris Chermak with you on Monocle Radio for another couple of hours. We'll have The Urbanist in just a moment with our own editor-in-chief, Andrew Tuck. After that, we have Monocle on Design with Nick Manise and Grace Charlton. A big interview after that, as well as Monocle on Fashion coming up later this evening. All of that and our favorite music tracks, as always, right here on Monocle Radio. First up for this hour here on Monocle Radio, it's time for The Urbanist.

0: The aim of this is to reduce flooding, but at the same time, also improve water quality and create greener cities that are cooler and more pleasant places to live in.
1: How do we ensure our urban environments remain functioning ecosystems? This is The Urbanist, Monocle's programme all about the cities we live in. I'm your host, Andrew Tuck. Today we look at the reciprocal relationship our cities have with nature and how our design choices can support this. We revisit the sponge city concept to see how better water retention can benefit flora and fauna. We also learn how our buildings can be hazardous to bird life and explore some design solutions too. Plus, we head to the Finnish city, hoping to be one of the world's first to reach carbon neutrality. That's all ahead, right here on The Urbanist, with me, Andrew Tuck. Paying attention to water, one of the key elements to all life, is crucial in developing a livable urban ecosystem. In past editions of this programme, we've explored the concept of sponge cities and sustainable drainage systems, or SUDs. We do all the fun stuff here. These water management systems and techniques enable our urban areas to store and use water rather than just flush it away, aiding in both flood management and flourishing green spaces. Well, I'm joined now by Christina Raffolo, a chartered member of the Landscape Institute and a surface stormwater management and biodiversity expert. Oh, Christina, thank you for joining us. Now, we've touched on this concept of sponge cities a few times over the years here on The Urbanist, including a conversation with the originator of the term, the late Chinese landscape architect Kongyan Yu. Now, let's firstly remind listeners around the world what this concept then is of sponge cities.
0: A sponge city is really an urban area, a very large urban area designed to absorb, store, slow down, filter and gradually release that rainwater rather than channeling and directing it quickly towards the drains and sewers. So we want to avoid that at all costs. So what the concept is about is working with the natural process. And you do this by using features, nature-based features like trees, parks, wetlands, permeable paving, green roofs, rain gardens, planters connected to roof downpipes, all these items that together constitute what we call blue-green infrastructure, work together to manage water, rainwater, close to where it falls. And the aim of this is to reduce flooding, but at the same time, also improve water quality and create greener cities that are cooler and better and more pleasant places to live in.
1: Just tell me, so what's your background? What brought you into this world of looking at how we manage the water in our cities? What got you fascinated about this topic?
0: Well, I've always been fascinated by water and water management. I grew up in a city in Kenya called Nairobi, the capital, which is considered one of the sponge cities. And green was everywhere. Everything was channeled, you know, on the roadside. And although today it has a problem of flooding in itself because it has two rainy seasons, so it's a different concept than what we have in Europe. When I became a landscape architect about 20 years ago, and I established my practice 13 years ago, Raffolo Landscape Architects, I've always used water as my means of designing the nature-based solutions because these solutions double up as amenity. So bringing in managing water, you're bringing life into nature. Natural things need water to survive. So if you can then design your landscapes, so urban landscapes, by managing the water, feeding the plants, but then also cleansing that water and managing its quantity, you are really doubling up in the function that you can have for that particular landscape.
1: One of the interesting things I wanted to talk to you about is, you know, that I guess when we've mostly spoken to people about sponge cities, it's been connected with the notion of how you make more resilient cities. And as you touched on, you want to avoid flooding, for example. So that those are key things. But when it comes to a city like London, which not perfect, but we have a pretty good drainage system and you can probably funnel the water away and it can be down in the Thames at some point. The interesting thing is when I looked at your website, it made me stop as well, because what you're saying is, hold on, if you hold the water here, here's some cool things we can do, here's some of the impact if you don't disperse the water. So maybe for listeners, maybe tell them some of the sunnier things, the more glorious, beautiful things you can have if you don't just try and pump the water out.
0: Well, if you don't try and pump the water out, what you do is you're creating amenity and you're creating sites which are ecologically beneficial to wildlife. And you're cooling down the atmosphere during those very hot summer months. So effectively, you're creating, if you see on the side of the road is rain gardens, which are actually called bioretention planters when they are next to a road, they actually change the total outlook of the place. If, for example, some examples we have in London across all the boroughs at the moment, everybody's implementing rain gardens. But one that really stands out, for example, is the Marylebone one, where they've implemented a series of rain gardens that all connect all the water, the rainwater that flows from the roads. And that completely changes that kind of grey, sort of outlook that that space had into a green, vibrant one. And so you are then walking along the street and you're seeing that that rainwater has fed the plants, but it's also percolated down the soil and has been cleansed before it reaches the sewer. So one thing though I would like to make clear, very important, when we're referring to Sponge City, we're referring to an interconnected system of all these individual green and blue infrastructure. So it's not about creating them in silo, it's about actually connecting them all one to each other. And that is a big challenge. And it's fine when you're going in your small town like Mansfield, but it's a lot more difficult in a city like London, where you have 33 boroughs plus the City of London, each with a local flood authority. So that is the biggest challenge. And you touched upon what happens if we didn't have the rain gardens. Well, water would be directly connected to the sewer system, will flow straight in as fast as possible. You wouldn't be able to trap it. And it has in the past been discharged into the River Thames, because what happens if there's pressure from a heavy downpour, which we are at the moment seeing as more frequent than expected due to climate change. If there is this heavy downpour, what happens is that the combined sewers of both foul water and fresh water open up to the Thames, and it means that it pollutes the Thames. Now, this has been addressed in London through the Thames tidal tunnel, which is referred to as a super sewer, so that when there is a heavy downpour, instead of getting all the water, all this foul water into the Thames, it actually captures it together with the fresh water due to the Victorian sewers being quite old. But the key is not so much to work against the grey infrastructure, which is there. These are major infrastructure works. The key is to capture that rainwater, not discharge it, but see it as a resource. So it's something precious that we don't want to lose. And we can collect it through permeable surfaces, wetlands, tree planting. So we can create spaces. The more green space you create, the more the city becomes resilient to the climate change, to the downpours. And it also brings those simultaneous benefits for people and wildlife.
1: Marylebone, which happens to be where Monocle has its HQ, over the years they've kind of taken out normally what was a parking space, and they've planted plants, and yes, the rainwater can run in and feed the plants, and there are several of them certainly dotted very near to where we work. But how really important are those when just across the road there's Regent's Park, which is several acres of land? How effective are these tiny little patches of soil mitigating all of the things you're talking about when you have these vast tracts of green space across the city anyway?
0: There's a difference between the parkland with the green space and the water falling onto the parkland, and these rain gardens, which are capturing the specific water that is run off from the highway or from the roads. So you will find these rain gardens next to pathways, next to roads. So they're capturing water from hard surfaces, and that is the key. And because the water that falls onto hard surfaces, those sheets of water, often then polluted due to what's lying on the hard surfaces, then what happens is that when they percolate into the rain garden through the different strata of soil, it gets cleansed. And that means when it connects to the freshwater sewer, it already has a filtered quality, a quality water that you want to achieve for the rivers and for the streams, not only for London, but for other, you know, towns everywhere in the UK. And at the same time, it feeds the plants that are within the rain garden. We'd also have that filtering effect. So it's a green functional system. It's not simply a landscape park, is actually green infrastructure. And the important thing is that it has to be maintained correctly. It has to be respected as a functional system, and it has to be appreciated by the community as such.
1: Other cities that you get to visit around the world and see best practice, or as you look out from your office and admire what colleagues are doing around the world, are there other cities where you think we should be looking to for benchmarks of success about how we create these interconnected elements of managing rainwater?
0: Yes, well, earlier you mentioned about China, but you know, although they were the pioneers of the Sponge City program, like you mentioned, and now it's spreading across Southeast Asia, the rainfall patterns are different. They have monsoons and very intense seasonal rainfall. Instead, in terms of European examples, I think Copenhagen is a leading example. And you know, they had a series of flood events. And what they did is the city developed a comprehensive cloudburst management plan. And this cloudburst management plan combines everything, parks, streets, public spaces, and they all designed to temporarily store the water so that, for example, a play area or a park may be slightly dished in shape, so it can store that water, be like a dry pond in the hot summer seasons, but it becomes a temporary pond that filters the water down, it collects the water so that it doesn't go straight into the freshwater sewer. These public spaces perform, you know, these multiple functions. And Rotterdam, again, is another example, considering the city lies below sea level. So it's really important how it's become a global leader in sort of adapting to managing water. And its squares provide that valuable space that it can be temporarily a sun solution, collecting all the water and then filtering it down, but also an amenity space.
1: Just tell me, you're talking about some amazing projects here, but it strikes me these are things that even these small patches of soil by the size of our pavements, this needs intervention from the local council, it needs planning permission. What's striking in London is I wonder how many ordinary people could get involved in this, because you drive through a London road these days and most people have tarmacked over their gardens to create spaces to park their SUVs and their vehicles. So many gardens disappearing, water running off straight into the drainage systems. Do you think there needs to be planning control from local councils that impacts individuals as well and says, hold on, you can't have that nice driveway at the front of your house. It needs to be maintained as green space and garden because we have a problem here.
0: Well, yes, the more you make the city permeable, the better, regardless of whether it's a rain garden or a patch of land, are you opening it up and making it more permeable? I think there should be a legislation that stops, which is already you do need to ask for permission in some boroughs to actually have your front driveway paved, you know, if it wasn't like that before. And it is so important that everybody understands that water is a resource and needs to go back into the ground. However, London also has the added complexity that most of it, the soil is clay and therefore not permeable. And so anything that you design that absorbs water needs to be designed correctly. But in any case, removing paving is always better than having it there if it's not permeable.
1: Christina, finally, just tell me, do you feel confident when you walk around London, when you see how planning decisions are being made these days? Are the boroughs on board with your plans and ambitions and your hopes for the city?
0: Well, not always. Sometimes I see that there is a discrepancy from the design intent and what's actually being constructed. I don't see all of these rain gardens actually built properly. And sometimes the items are cherry-picked, so you wouldn't have the correct sort of level of soil or that collects water. And so they almost don't function as they should. And so I think this should be more regulated as standardized how the rain gardens are designed. Of course, with every particular situation, so we don't have one size fits all. But I do see a lot of implementation not going according to plan, and I think more should be done about that.
1: Christina Raffolo, thank you for joining us. One of the important factors in building an urban ecosystem is understanding the obstacles that our current cities impose on all species, not just humans. Well, I'm joined now by Jeannie Gang, architect and founding partner of Studio Gang. Jeannie's firm has an exhibition currently on show at the Chicago Architecture Center called Flyaway City, Architecture for a Flourishing Ecosystem. The exhibition spotlights an issue that the studio has been working on for more than two decades, the urgent need to stop birds from colliding with building glass. Bird populations in North America have been on a steady decline, and window collisions are a major cause of this. The good news, though, there is a design solution. Jeannie, thank you so much for joining us today. Perhaps, first of all, we could tell listeners about what the problem is and why we're discussing it today.
2: Birds are migratory species, and they travel through cities along these different flyway routes, you know, sometimes going all the way from like the tip of South America all the way to North America, and there's other flyways in Europe as well. So when they encounter, they fly by night, when they encounter places to rest, they need to rest overnight. They oftentimes land in cities that are on waterways, and then the problem is they come down and they are attracted to habitat along the streets, and they end up crashing into window glass and buildings in extraordinary numbers. I mean, like 1 billion birds die every year just in North America with these collisions. So it's really having a big negative impact on bird populations, which, as you probably know, have declined precipitously. I think it's 30% decline since 1970. So it's really impacting not only birds, but the whole ecosystem.
1: And that 1 billion number is extraordinary. I saw that number verified by the American Bird Conservancy, and it is an extraordinary figure. Now, one of your key cities, your home city of Chicago, sits on what's known as the Mississippi Flyway, a really important migratory route for birds coming, as you say, from the south all the way up to Canada and back again. You've pulled together this exhibition. Is it a provocation to the other people in your industry to begin to think about birds and nature as we create new buildings?
2: Yeah, it's really, I think so many people are excited about, you know, in the past we had industrial cities full of soot and dirt and difficult to live in. And now we really want to have nature and biodiverse nature right in our cities to enjoy and to make it healthier and to, you know, share the city with other creatures that are coming through. So I think as we lean into nature in the city, which is very important to many people, I want to call attention to the dangers that architecture and other things like lighting and things like that, that we can control very easily to make it a much safer place for other creatures, other living things.
1: The interesting challenge, I guess, for architects is there's always a client who may be saying, oh, no, I want only kind of plate glass windows, or there may be demands of cost and price that mitigate against some of the things you could potentially do. But what have you managed to do in the architecture that you've brought to Chicago and other cities that you think has begun to address some of the problems here?
2: Well, you know, it's so interesting because it's a problem that is, it's like architecture, how we design things, but it's also the glass itself. How can we make that, you know, work better? We want transparency and daylight. So it's like a building product thing, but then it's also just people not knowing about it. So as this has really become more clear over the years, in my first projects, I really was working on screens and frit on the glass, 100% of the glass, and, you know, not always achieving all that. But then as we learn more, we realize that according to the American Bird Conservancy and others like the Chicago Collision Monitors who monitor these incidents, you found that it's really the only place that needs the attention is where the habitat is. So in that lower, let's say below 100 feet on a building, and different regulations that have been enacted have different numbers, but just imagine like where the trees are. That's where the birds are going, and that's where they are getting in danger with these collisions with glass because the trees and habitat is reflected in the windows, or people might have plants inside the building at night and then they think they can just go straight through, or there are situations where a glass bridge, let's say, it just looks like it's transparent and they could fly through that. So that's where the real focus has been lately for me and in designing into the glass protection, you know, like a pattern that they can see that's about 2 inches apart, like dots or whatever. Sometimes we have fun with that with clients that are really into this, and we've created some patterns that are more interesting, let's say. That's the kind of things that I've been trying to implement in projects, you know, especially in this danger zone of where we want to build in nature, in parks and in streets that have trees. So those are the areas you have to really pay attention to.
1: And tell me, are city governments, are urban planners beginning to understand this? Because I know the exhibition that you've produced in Chicago is backed by advocacy groups and by campaigners, but has that had an impact on building codes, for example? Are there cities where you're working now where actually when you're going through the planning consent, people are saying, oh, hold on, this is going to be lethal for birds, for example?
2: Well, yeah, like there are codes in cities like New York City, who are on the Atlantic Flyway, and San Francisco, which is on the Pacific Flyway, and Toronto as well, which is on the Mississippi Flyway as well, like Chicago. But in Chicago, we just have not been able to get this over the finish line, have an ordinance that will make new buildings protect the glass so that it's not dangerous for birds. And it's not really that difficult, and all these other cities have implemented it. So we really want to have that be implemented in Chicago, which is one of the most amazing cities to visit for migration because of this flyway that is right down the center of the continent. So economically, we are benefiting as a city from tourism related to birds. So that's another good reason to implement something to protect the birds that people are coming to see.
1: I wondered whether, you know, maybe not when it comes to mega high rises, but with lots of mid-height buildings now, especially here in Europe, there are more screens, there are timber slats, there are different materials moved that, because people are concerned about heat in the summer and how they conserve energy inside buildings. Do you think that maybe in some instances we're moving towards a type of building that may be better for birds as we go forwards?
2: I think it's such a simple thing to achieve that I think once more people understand it, and that the solution is very effective. Like it with the McCormick Place building on Lake Michigan, it's just a big glass building on the lakefront. They had one day where 1,000 birds were killed on that one building because of the conditions, the fog or something. And so that building, they finally, to their credit, implemented this retrofit, which is available for existing buildings, and they dropped that number 98%. In other words, they've almost zero collisions on the same building that has been, you know, killing birds for decades. So it does work. It's effective. And all we need to do is implement it. And as you mentioned, sometimes design features can do double duty, like, you know, where it's also protecting from solar heat gain. There's a double benefit in also protecting birds.
1: Jeannie Gang, thank you for joining us here on The Urbanist. Finally today, we head to Turku, Finland's former capital city, and one that is hoping to be among the world's first to reach carbon neutrality in just 3 years from now. Wif Stenger sent us this report looking at how the city plans to become a climate model and how realistic the plan really is.
3: That's the sound of a tram back in 1972 when they stopped running in Turku, Finland's oldest city and former capital. The electric tramway had started back in 1908, following horse-drawn trolleys in the 19th century. Now Turku is bringing the trams back as part of a raft of projects aimed at cutting urban emissions. But they won't be rolling in time to help with Turku's plan to be one of the world's first carbon-neutral cities by 2029, in time for its 800th birthday. The city is partnering with local industries like the Meyer Shipyard, the largest in the Nordic region, which just built the world's biggest cruise ship and unveiled a net-zero cruise ship concept for the 2030s. But local transport is the biggest part of any city's climate footprint, so Turku is boosting cycling, walking, and mass transit. About half of the city's buses are already electric, and they're so quiet I was almost run over by one. The tram and a planned new local commuter train line won't be completed until the 2030s, though, Construction of the tramway starts next year, and the project will also include new year-round bike paths and tree planting, which officials say will help meet the goal of being carbon neutral just 3 years from now. But how realistic is that? Turku Mayor Pia Elo insists it is, although it will involve buying offsets elsewhere.
4: First of all, we aim to reduce emissions, of course, as much as possible across the sectors by at least 90%. And at the same time, we're strengthening local carbon sinks.
3: But for the remaining emissions that can't be eliminated, the city may have to pay for offsets, such as buying and preserving nearby forests. Elo says that Turku has around 50 partners in its climate project, including the city's two major universities and major employers like the shipyard, which itself plans to be net zero by 2030, as well as the local wastewater treatment plant, which extracts thermal energy for district heating. The city-owned energy company, meanwhile, produces 95% emissions-free electricity and just opened the region's biggest solar power facility in partnership with a Bayer pharmaceutical plant. The 3.5-gigawatt solar farm features double-sided panels with local white limestone underneath them to reflect back light, which should boost output by around 10%. While renewables now provide more than half of Finland's electricity, solar has so far been a minor player, but it's on track to become more important in the coming years. Conditions here in Finland's sunny southwest are comparable to northern Germany, for instance, and solar panels are actually more efficient in bright, cold winter weather. So that all sounds rosy, but has there been any opposition or worries that climate measures will raise costs or impose burdens?
4: Turku's climate plan has been unanimously adopted in the city council last week. So climate goal is very consistently, strongly supported in all political parties here in Turku, which is great. And importantly, we are working to make sure that transition is fair so that people are supported and no one is left behind. The key is, of course, co-design that we do it with the residents and the ones who use the city.
3: So the city's politicians seem to be united about the plan, but what about the business community? Krista Ahonen, impact manager at the Turku Chamber of Commerce, says there's sort of peer pressure among companies to get on board.
5: I think the atmosphere in Turku is so strongly for the environment. Everybody has to be on their side because there's no other way. Because you are a negative company if you are speaking up against the environment. So I think it's really embarrassing to be against that. Companies are mainly supporting the environment targets and climate neutrality. So I think it's a good thing that Turku is so strongly leading the way.
6: And do you think it's realistic that within the next 3 years you'll be able to reach this target?
5: It depends. They are going to need some compensate models that are still in, they are figuring it out how to make it, because the traffic emissions are not going down as soon as they targeted, but it's quite impossible to make the whole transition so fast. So maybe some other things have to be done first.
6: Okay, like offsets.
5: Yeah.
3: So city and business leaders seem to be mostly enthusiastic about the plan, but what about everyday people? I asked Sana and Oona, vendors at a fruit and veg stand at the outdoor market.
6: Did you know that Turku has a target of being climate neutral by 2029?
7: No, I didn't.
8: Yeah, I've heard about it, but I don't know if it's possible. I don't know.
6: Have you seen anything that they've been doing so far in the past few years that would be reducing pollution and emissions in Turku?
8: Very little. Yeah, e-scooters, yeah, and buses are, some of them are like electric, yeah, but not that many, so.
6: Well, what do you think they should do, or do you have any ideas what they could do to cut the emissions?
8: Maybe like more bicycles and everything.
3: I asked Jari, a delivery truck driver, if he thinks the 2029 target sounds doable.
9: If everyone does their job and commit to it, then yes, why not? I think the green transformation and that, I don't know otherwise. Otherwise, I don't know, because I'm just a driver myself.
10: Yeah.
9: And I only see that when the cars, many cars have been changed to electric.
3: Rami, who's sitting in his old VW bus by the Aura River, is more skeptical about the target.
6: The city of Turku is planning to be carbon neutral by 2029. Did you know that?
11: 29?
6: 29th, within 3 years.
11: Carbon neutral.
6: 3 years from now, yeah.
9: Okay, all right.
6: What do you think? Is that realistic?
9: I doubt a little.
6: You doubt it, yeah.
9: Yeah, I do. I cannot answer anything else but to be realistic.
3: So there seems to be some kind of consensus on the need for climate action among Turku's political parties and companies, but there doesn't seem to be much awareness or confidence about the 2029 goal among the general public. And everyone will have to be on board if Turku really wants to reach that ambitious target and set an example for other cities.
1: My thanks there to Wif Stenger for that report. And that's all for this week's episode of The Urbanist. You can join us for new editions of the show every week. And you can subscribe to Monocle magazine for reports on all things design, architecture and urbanism too. 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This episode of The Urbanist was produced and edited by David Stevens. I'm Andrew Tuck. Goodbye and thank you for listening, city lovers.
7: Thanks very much, Andrew and the team. That was The Urbanist on Monocle Radio. Brand new episodes every Thursday at 2000 London time. Chris Chermak with you at Midori House. We've got music after this.
10: It was this idea of making a slow journalism magazine. So when everything else was going super, super fast, to take our time, to wait for the dust to settle on stories and to ask the question of what happened next, which is so rarely a question that gets answered.
11: The Stack. 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
7: 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And up next from Brazil, this is Silva.

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0: Maxence there with a Monaco Radio classic, Parfum d'été. Charlotte Fever before that as well, the electro-pop duo out of Paris. 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
0: Welcome back to The Weekend Shift. We've got a couple more French tracks for you next. Up next is Bon Entendeur and Jean Ma.

0: The alt indie trio from Melbourne, that is Telenova, taking us to 1900 here in London. Monocle on Design is up next.
1: You're listening to Monocle Radio in association with Chanel Watches. The silhouette of the J12 watch sets itself apart with its clean, precise lines. Yet, once worn, it is its softness that stands out. Polished with diamond powder, the highly resistant ceramic that adorns it entirely feels as smooth as silk against the skin. A sensory appeal painstakingly perfected for over a quarter of a century that reveals the watchmaking excellence of Chanel. An invincible softness that becomes one with whomever wears it. Chanel Watches, official timekeeper of Monocle Radio.
0: It is 3 a.m. in Seoul, 2000 in Zurich, 1900 here in London, and 1500 in Buenos Aires. That's the time on Monocle Radio, brought to you by Chanel Watches. Coming to you from our studios at Midori House in London, I'm Chris Chermak with you on Monocle Radio for just one more hour. We'll have Monocle on Design in just a moment, that is with Grace Charlton and Nick Manise. The big interview is up after that, as well as Monocle on Fashion, the entrepreneurs and the curator rounding out the evening, as well as music, right here on Monocle Radio. Happy Sunday, everyone. Chris Chermak with you for just one more hour. Up next, this is Monocle on Design.

0: This is Monocle on Design, a show where we discuss everything from architecture and craft to furniture and graphic design. I'm Nick Manise. 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We'll also review the July-August issue of Monocle magazine. All that coming up on Monocle on Design.
1: Nick Manise, Monocle's design editor,
0: Grace.
1: As he lives and breathes.
0: Grace.
1: Welcome to the studio. It's my show now. Welcome to the studio, Nick Manise. How are you? What have you been up to?
0: I'm superb. I love this energy from you, Grace Charlton, Monocle's associate editor of design and fashion. I also just love shoehorning our job titles in at the start. But thank you for leading the show and asking me what I've been up to. I feel like I'm just gearing up for holiday season, no?
1: Are you? Wait, yeah. Where are you off to?
0: I'm going to the English countryside for a weekend, which will be nice, something a little bit different. So taking a few days off in the office. So if I'm not there, I'm not travelling for work. I actually am on holiday. And then I'm going to be going to, what's it called?
1: Italy.
0: It is called Italy. I'm going to a little town near Naples for my cousin's wedding, followed by a trip to Sicily, which I'm super excited by. And it's pure holiday, so it's pure adventure. But I feel like, okay, because I know you like to read books or watch films before you go somewhere. Can I make a request? If I'm going to the English countryside, what should I read or watch? And then if I'm going to Sicily, what should I read or watch?
1: Okay, so you should read and watch the TV series from the 80s, I think it is, or the 70s, Brideshead Revisited. Very iconic, very chic, and, you know, evocative.
0: Countryside.
1: And if you're going to Sicily, I would highly recommend reading The Leopard. It's a super iconic book by Giuseppe Tomasi di Lampedusa about the downfall of the Sicilian aristocracy at a time of, like, the Reformation and the unification in Italy. And there's also an incredible Visconti film that has been made afterwards.
0: This is super exciting because you've mentioned that and all of a sudden it's just planted this idea in my head that maybe have I got links to Sicilian royalty? What if I go there and I'm heralded as some sort of king and hero? This is maybe my big dream for the holiday. As we all know, I'm a quarter Italian, so maybe I'll do a little 21 and me before I go and see if there's any sort of links there. But I think what I'm getting at more than anything is this feels like it's all about sun and summer and nice quality of life, which, you know, chimes perfectly with Monocle's July-August issue, which is our quality of life special. It is on newsstands, and we do have that quality of life survey in there where we kind of... It's an editorial approach to, like, ranking the best cities. So it's not just the metrics for, like, who has the strongest economy, but it's also, like, who has the best nightlife, where are the best bars, where can I get a good drink? And Tokyo came out number one. Now, I want to throw to you here because we were chatting recently at 3 Days of Design in Copenhagen, and we were talking about, like, which city would you run away to for a year just for pure escapism? And you said Tokyo, which is our number one city for quality of life. I mean, unpack that for me. Why would you want to escape to Tokyo? Why is this the place?
1: I just find it so inspiring. I haven't been there in a really long time. I haven't been there since 2015, but it's just one of my favourite cities in terms of the energy that I get from it. But it's also incredible if you're introverted like I am. I find it's quite quiet. You won't have, like, people having loud conversations on the train next to you. Like, it's an incredibly considered culture. The fashion is super inspiring. The architecture is amazing. I love the food. And also, I think a part of me just wants to be lost in translation for a year, you know? I want to live out that plot.
0: I will counter this. The thing I love about Tokyo is I actually think you kind of get both worlds, though. No? Like, I feel like it also speaks to me on some level because there's that kind of chaos and that energy that I find really attractive in cities. Like, if the city's noisier than I am, both externally and internally, then I find this incredible sense of peace. And there are spots within the city that are just, like, pure chaos, and I kind of love throwing myself into them.
1: Where would you move to for a year?
0: Maybe I said Bangkok. Typically, I kind of gravitate towards, cities that kind of maybe have a little bit of a hectic energy. There's places in Southeast Asia that I'm kind of drawn to. Mexico City is a huge one as well, and I think that's actually quite similar to Tokyo in terms of it does balance. There's moments of quiet, you know, there's beautiful leafy green streets, super calm, beautiful architecture, but then you can also be in the hustle and bustle of it at the same time. So I think those things tend to speak to me a little bit. We're going to broaden it out because we have a criteria here at Monocle for the quality of life survey and ranking things, but I guess I want to ask you, like, what are the kind of the essential things, what are the must-haves for any city that's going to have good quality of life for Grace Charlton?
1: So I've thought about this. There needs to be top-tier art museums. I want blockbuster, one-of-a-kind, mind-blowing exhibitions coming to the city I live in that will then maybe tour to other cities. But I want to be somewhere where that's, like, you know, something I can do on the weekend. There needs to be a subway or an underground or a metro system because I cannot drive, which is embarrassing. But it's because I live in cities that have these, you know, these public transport systems, so I don't need to. Also, I just don't like cities where you have to drive everywhere. No, it's just such a...
0: I'm in 100% agreement.
1: Yeah.
0: I don't like driving in cities. I love driving in the countryside, yeah. But in the city, yeah. It's a no-no. So, okay, so we've kicked off the metro.
1: Metro, bars open till 2 a.m. That's something I really... struggle with in London. Like, it gets to 11 and suddenly the night just ends because there's nowhere to go.
0: Or you get brought inside in London. If you're at this time of year, you're in a beautiful beer garden and they'll just bring you inside.
1: It's hell. And then art house cinemas, I do love that. There needs to be beautiful architecture, green spaces. After being in Milan during a little bit of a heat wave, no greenery. It's awful. And finally, dog friendly.
0: I think the only thing that I would add to this for me is I need... like natural water that I can swim in. Like, I love a sea or an ocean or even something like Copenhagen, which I guess is on the sea, but like a beautiful harbour that I can safely swim in. I think that for me is kind of key. It's like one of those things, as soon as I immerse myself in a body of water, I immediately feel myself calm down. We want the places we live to be somewhere fun. And I think that kind of becomes point of differentiation. A big thing that you've already mentioned is that bars are open until 2 a.m. in a city that has good quality of life. There's plenty of things we love about London, but maybe that's one of the friction points. Let's steer to Mexico City, where our first interview is taking place. I caught up with Fernanda Canales in Mexico City when I was there the other month. She's an architect, an author, and an academic who established her own design studio or architecture studio in 2002. And she's worked on everything from private homes to public and cultural buildings across Mexico.
1: But Nick, you went and visited her at her home, which is so exciting because she's really known for some of her residences. How was it to be in her actual home? Was it stunning?
0: It was amazing. It was like, and it was also like a blur because equally, and I know she's going to listen to this, but like you're in someone's private space too. So you're not trying to be too nosy. And obviously I would have loved to have like, you know, taken my phone out and taken a heap of pictures. Probably not the right place, but it was bright, airy, kind of everything that you'd expect from her, but it was also furnished with her personality. Like there were architectural models, you know, it also doubles as her studio. She's a really savvy operator. She works a lot from home and it's all about going and meeting people where they are, which I think you'll get a sense of in this discussion that I had with her. But you could really feel her personality coming through. Also coupled with the fact that, you know, she's recently started designing furniture, some absolutely gorgeous furniture. So that was also dotted throughout the space and she could kind of tell you the stories about these pieces. As you kind of hope in Mexico City, somewhere with such an amazing climate. There were all these generous windows out onto a gorgeous garden. So she really was, again, kind of making the most of the environment that she's in. And it kind of also speaks to some of her other projects. She designed a house 720 degrees, which is this amazing kind of circular house. And she says she conceived it as a geometric and optical device, so almost like a solar clock that you can measure time through light and shadow as it moves across this circular form. Adding on top of that, obviously circular form means you have 360 degrees, both outwards and inwards, hence the name 720. But I'm curious, it's grabbed headlines when the project was finished. I think it's because it's this circular structure and it's not something that we typically think of when it comes to residential buildings, even commercial buildings. I think sometimes it can be really challenging to kind of furnished circular spaces. What are your thoughts on this?
1: I love it. I think it's just so conceptually strong and I would love to live there and I'd feel like your life would feel like a movie. And I just think, obviously, it's a luxury to be able to build a circular house like this. You need the space and the empty space in the middle as well.
0: Whenever I see something like this, I'm like, we should have more courtyards. I don't know. I know I'm saying maybe something really obvious, but I even think to Perth, where I'm from, and the courtyard it's kind of rare in many ways. And there is something about the beauty of an enclosed exterior space within your own residence that really kind of feels special. I think often in Perth, you're in a backyard and maybe the neighbours are overlooking a little bit, but having somewhere that's really your sanctuary but outdoors is super, super special.
1: But Nick, maybe tell us a little bit more about the conversation you had with her before we dive in.
0: I think what stood out to me, and it does come across in the conversation, but it's this whole idea of through her research, she kind of establishes what people expect of, in this case, a home, and the notion that it's merely a place of rest, that it's an exclusively private domain, and that it should cater to what is the typical nuclear family. And by, I guess, researching that and coming to those conclusions, it provided her with a platform or the opportunity to kind of flip it on its head and challenge these notions. And I think the reason I wanted to just call that out specifically is because the way we're living is shifting so rapidly. It's something that people have been talking about since the pandemic. You know, the home is now a place of work. What is a nuclear family even anymore? There's so many blended families, so many different forms of what people might consider a family. And she was willing to kind of explore that through her writing. But that's just one of her, you know, amazing kind of ideas that she represents in both her academic work and her built work. So let's dive into that conversation where we'll touch on a few other things now.
2: Like when architects say the life of their building starts when they move out of the construction site. And yes, it's probably the second life of the building, but then the third one and the fourth one, no? Like all of the different layers and different lives that will come. And obviously that interests me more and more, but as well the consideration of architecture not only as buildings, which I think that has been a mistake, and it was really embedded in my learning of architecture as isolated buildings, or, I mean, they don't have to be isolated, they usually are, but even just the understanding of the work of an architect as something related to buildings. And I think that's a very poor understanding of architecture. It diminishes everything that we can do. So now I'm happy to introduce these different scales working. Before I used to say like, oh, I'm not an architect when I'm writing, or I don't do architecture if I'm designing a piece of furniture, or now I'm not an architect because I'm just teaching. And I listen to that frequently with other friends. They say, no, I used to be an architect, but now I'm just specializing in lighting or whatever. And it's a very poor and dangerous way of understanding our profession. So why not understand that architecture is much more than buildings, and even understanding space even much more than buildings? And when you understand that, then, for example, I don't know, projects that are linked more to landscape architecture, it's not about what's landscape and what's architecture and what's building and what's nature. It's about the understanding of how we live and understanding space, disregarding if it has a roof, then it's architecture. If it does not have a roof, then it's like... So I think it has been really confusing or mistaken, those understandings.
0: I want to unpack that a little bit. You as an architect that's also a writer, we've talked a little bit about residences here. I'm holding one of your books, My House, Your City, which also actually kind of, the title obviously speaks to something you've mentioned before. The home isn't necessarily a private space. You need to account for its relationship with neighbours, with maybe the people that come and service it. I mean, putting on your architecture hat, but then analysing, you know, homes through a writer's lens. What did you kind of discover or unpack? Were there, I know looking at the blurb, there's kind of three erroneous presumptions that you challenged. Tell us a little bit about that.
2: Yes, the title, My Home, Your City, the idea is that you can turn it around and it's also your house, my city, or the other way around. And it opens up the discussion and this three huge misunderstandings or myths or errors of architecture or housing understood as a private space, which is not, understood as a place to rest, no, this sanctuary for the nuclear family, which also we know there are much more relations not linked to blood ties, And it's never a sanctuary for rest because it has always been linked to production, to consumption, and also to work in understanding also the work done inside the houses that have been invisibilized. So I've been doing a lot of research, and it's also related to projects. It all started with a client that commissioned a house that seemed to be like very standard typology of a weekend house for his family. It was himself, his wife, and two kids. And what it seemed to be just like a very standard typology, it began being a very complex house because it was going to be used temporarily, just as a weekend house for him. But then he also needed to house the caretakers, which are usually, at least in Mexico, it's not only one person, but his wife or whatever, and they have family as well, so you also have the kids, and they were going to be permanently living there because it was a very remote area, 2-hour drive from Mexico City. So it was not a house for one family, it was a house for two families, one permanent, one temporary, and then the owners also wanted to house their extended family. So a house for three families at least, or even sometimes four or more. And it became a very exciting experimental project because it needed to combine all of these more complex ways of relating, not only among people, but with the site itself, because it was not going to be connected to any water systems or sewage. It needed to produce its own electricity. So it ended up being something that interested me beyond that project, and it made me study examples in the past 200 years related to other ways of inhabiting with many different types of people, and also considering our relations with resources.
3: I want to maybe, I love that story of your mum before, you know, talking about the windows on a Corbusier project. Changing gears slightly, maybe to go a little bit silly, a little bit playful, but has she ever given you feedback on your own work, or have you got feedback from your children as clients? Like, tell us a little bit about that and how that's maybe also shaped. I'm trying to bring all of this together into a full circle moment.
2: Yes, definitely it has been important, and I always try to listen more the opinions about my projects, my architectural projects, from people who are not architects, because they really are considering other things, which in my world, architectural work, would be diminished as these are not important, they don't know, it's not about the architecture. But actually, they might be focusing in minor things, and those minor things become the everyday and become like really huge. And it has to do with understanding comfort in another way, or this future maintenance of things. So yeah, I always try to be more open to the comments of non-specialists, because they provide really crude and important lens through which architecture can really take like other meaning. So for example, my work with my children being the client, it was very difficult because they were questioning every decision, even much more than any professor or any client, because they were really being very acute about their needs and their priorities, and they didn't understand many of my reasonings. And I tried to have them always look not only at that project, which was also, I mean, going to be the house for all of us, but even projects that are for other clients, and they provide very important judgments, because I always tend to diminish them, like, oh no, but you don't know about architecture. And then I say like, no, it's true. They're telling me something that it's not working well. They really have a more sensibility of the important parts that are not related to the discourse, but are going to affect every day.
0: That was Mexico City-based architect Fernanda Canales, who I met at her home in Mexico City. I guess I just want to flag one thing from that chat, which I really like that she mentioned. She talked about the fact that she started to think more holistically about buildings thanks to some feedback from her mum. And, you know, it's this idea that maybe architects and designers should be listening to non-specialists and maybe focusing, because I guess they have a different way of looking at things. I think sometimes when you're a specialist, you can get caught up in the art of architecture. But the reality is these people are people that are living with architecture. So sometimes listening to them can be good.
1: So, Nick, we're going to follow you on your travels. You went from Mexico City to New York City, where Thuma hosted Monocle at its flagship shop and cafe as part of a month-long residency earlier this year. The space was filled with a selection of merch and print titles, and you even transformed the space into a temporary radio studio where you recorded this conversation with a live audience, which I know is your favourite way.
0: Oh, it's my favourite thing to do.
1: Your favourite way to conduct an interview as a stand-up set, if you will. So please tell us about the next interview we're going to hear.
0: So we had an amazing chat. No, this is, I actually do love being live. It's so much fun. And their space in Soho really is incredible. So I was joined by Thuma's head of brand, Alec Banks. To give a little bit of context, he was Aim Leon Dore's chief marketing officer. And I think that speaks volumes because that brand, he helped that brand kind of boom. You see their hats everywhere now. But he's now obviously at Thuma, has done an amazing job over the last couple of years working with this brilliant US furniture company, which was established in 2016. And it's kind of best known for its, I'd say, paired back wooden bed frames and furniture built around this idea that, you know, there's potential for tool-free assembly, drawing on traditional Japanese joinery techniques, which I think also speaks to that visual or aesthetic language we're talking about. But they've also kind of expanded recently into furnishing the home, so expanding beyond the bedroom. And their collection is just absolutely gorgeous, much like the designer Sophie Lou Jacobson, who has become a Monocle favourite. She's one of our good friends.
1: She's so cool. You know what I love about Sophie Lou Jacobson is how she combines being French and American. I just think that is an incredible combo. Some might say, you know, sort of maybe a step above being Swiss Australian.
0: I think it's
1: but, you know, she's got a really playful approach to glassware. I mean, we saw her in Milan during Salone, where she was doing this series of cocktail glasses with Swarovski.
0: Disco Aperitivo.
1: Yeah, Disco Aperitivo
0: was the name of the collection.
1: There's something a little bit like 80s inspired and chic and kitsch.
0: I think it's speaking to that, like she does tap into these collective memories we have, and I think that set the foundation for a really nice conversation with her and Alec. We did talk about ritual, we talked about the everyday, we talked about memory, so let's throw to that conversation now.
4: You know, when you enter the field of design and when you study design, this is what you start thinking about, is what are the problems out there and how do you solve them? I mean, for me at least, and I think I brought this up last time we spoke, I don't think I'm actually solving any problems. I am intentionally making objects that are functional, but that already exist. And I'm using beauty as a way to get people to be attracted to those objects and to want to use them and to want to interact with them over and over and over again, so that it will create this, build these memories that I find so important in the course of life and, you know, creating a sense of home. So I think beauty is really important in regards to creating functional objects, whether you're solving a problem or not. I just think that if you're creating a functional object, something that functions well, it's going to be beautiful, because if it doesn't function well, then there's something that's just not right about it, whether it's the proportion, whether it's the way it opens, whether it's, you know, the materials aren't right, and then so it just can't be beautiful. And obviously beauty is a spectrum, so not everybody is going to say that the same thing looks good to them, but I think just if something functions well, it will appear to be attractive.
5: Does that, you're nodding a lot, Alex.
6: Yeah, I think, you know, the best designs, you know, the designers figured out how to do both in one way or another.
5: Are these discussions you're having at Thuma, as well as you're kind of working through a new collection or a new product, you're talking about the problem first, but how do discussions around beauty take place, given, as Sophie said, and we all know it's subjective?
6: Yeah, I think, you know, it starts with our materials and, you know, choosing materials that, you know, we think are going to, you know, be the best material for that type of product that, you know, we want to make. You know, for us, it starts with the designs, and, you know, I think, you know, for the most part, we're just trying to design things that, you know, solve a problem that is beautiful and timeless, and we're not really going off of trends. For us, it's, you know, we're not really trying to design into things that are trendy at the moment. We're really trying to, you know, look beyond that and create products that, you know, can stand the test of time.
5: How do you resist that? I mean, I feel like we live in such a visual culture. We're bombarded by things on Instagram or Pinterest or, yeah, how do you make sure you're existing kind of outside that world of trend?
6: I think it's tough. I think it's, you know, sometimes it's hard to stay in your lane and not, you know, look to the left or look to the right and, you know, see what other people are doing and what is popular and whatnot. And, you know, it's tricky, but I think we have a really strong DNA of what we stand for and what we represent. And, you know, I think for me, the customer is so smart nowadays. I think if you start to try to do things that are outside of what people know you for, you're going to stick out, and I think you're going to lose, you know, faith and, you know, what people actually love you for.
5: How do you avoid trend?
4: It is really hard to avoid trends, and I think that we're all absorbing them, whether we know it or not, whether we're trying to or not. It's just because everywhere we look, we're in a very hyper-commercial society, and there's just, like, the trends are everywhere. And not to mention Instagram, you have to, like, really force yourself to not go on Instagram in order to avoid seeing trends. So I think that even if you're not trying to do so, those movements, those trends, those colors, those materials are naturally just going to be sort of influencing you. But for me, what I try to do, I try to keep design off my algorithm as much as possible.
5: So what is on the algorithm then?
4: It changes all the time, but I don't know why. I'm actually very proud of my algorithm. But the other day it was all clips of old Full House, speaking of San Francisco.
5: Okay.
4: And I don't know how I got there. But yeah, I think for me it's really... In a way, this is trends. It's looking at trends. It's just not today's trends. But I spend a lot of time looking at historical movements of design. And, you know, I'll delve into a certain time period and sort of, like, absorb what the trends were at that time. And often it's, like, comparing, you know, maybe France 1920s with what was going on in Vienna in the late 1900s and going back to ancient times and noticing what are the trends that come back throughout all of those periods, what are motifs or shapes that people continue to be drawn to. And for me, that sort of designates that it's something that stands the test of time and that is recurring for a reason.
5: I want to talk a little bit about home and I guess your both of your perspectives on it, but I get the sense that ritual is a key part of building a home for you. Are you thinking about that both for yourself but also in your design work?
4: Yeah, absolutely. I think that unconsciously I end up recreating a lot of objects that I found in my life, that were part of my life growing up or, you know, at different moments. And they're sort of objects that I have this strong emotional link to because of the amount of familiarity that I have with it. And so I think that it's not always like a conscious thing where I'm like, oh, what were my favorite objects growing up? It's just all of a sudden I'm drawn to the idea of creating this certain type of object. And I realize that it's something that I engage with a lot in my life. And so, you know, I think most of us are pretty similar in a lot of ways. And so if like that's something that I'm drawn to, I think other people will be. And I want to help create those memories for people.
5: What does home mean for you, I guess, in that context, if this is something you're returning to? What's your definition of home?
4: I really do think it's the objects within the home that carry these memories. And an example of that is that my family has moved around a lot. And I grew up in Seattle to French parents. And then when I was 16, we moved to France. And my parents moved into a house. And then 10, 15 years later, they moved into another house. And this new apartment that they have is full of all of the exact same things that we had in Seattle and almost laid out in the same way also. And it's, even though I've never lived in that apartment, it's the place that feels most like home in the world to me, even if I probably spent the least amount of time there.
5: Alec?
6: Yeah, I don't even think home is a physical space. I think it's more of an emotional state. Yeah. I really think, you know, home is everything, but it's an emotional state rather than a physical one.
4: A person can be home.
6: Totally.
4: Like, you meet some people and they feel like home as soon as you meet them, and that's a very wonderful but also bizarre thing.
5: How can, I guess, design support that the creation of feelings or memories or connection or, you know, all of those kind of intangible things?
4: Well, I think if you you know, take the example that I just gave and also everything that you've been saying, if you create an object that stays with you for that long, then it becomes part of your idea of home. And so if you are, you know, filling your life with objects that are with you for only a couple of years and then, you know, you either throw out or get tired of or get bored of, then that's a way of living and that's a different choice. But I don't think that those objects specifically help to create this sense of home, but other objects that do stand that test of time could.
6: For us, like, our main thing at Thuma is buy once, have forever. And, you know, I think that's, you know, what it's about. And, you know, I think a lot of consumers nowadays are over, you know, buying things again and again and again. And it's just like, if you, you know, take the time and, you know, really, you know, do your research and really gravitate towards things that you love and appreciate, and, you know, it's something you don't need to keep buying and buying again, and you can kind of just have that one piece and live with it, you know, forever.
5: I mean, like you said earlier that, yeah, basically people aren't stupid. They're gonna catch on. And do you think there's been this shift? Like, people have been like, well, I've bought 3 bookcases off Amazon and now I just need to actually buy a decent one?
6: Yeah, totally. Again, I think, you know, that being Thuma's stance, I think people, again, have this mindset that has changed lately that I think is for the positive. I think from an environmental standpoint, you know, I think it's great that, you know, we can create products that are made out of real materials and they're not, you know, plywood or veneers and things that are just going to like break down and, you know, not going to last a long time.
0: That was designer Sophie Lou Jacobson and Thuma's head of brand, Alec Banks, recorded at Thuma's flagship in Soho. For more design stories, pick up a copy of Monocle magazine. Today's episode was produced by Hassan Anderson and edited by Elliot Greenfield. I'm Nick Manise.
1: I'm Grace Charlton. 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
7: Thanks very much to Nick and Grace. That was Monocle on Design, and there will be a brand new episode in just a couple of days on Tuesday at 2000 London time. Chris Chermak with you for the rest of this hour. I've got a little bit of music until I go after this.
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7: 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We're heading to Brazil. First up, it's Anita.

0: I should keep it tight. I got a main squeeze, so I better squeeze it right. I've been a handful, but now I got it right. I'd be a damn fool if I didn't recognize. I got a keeper, so I should keep it tight. I got a main squeeze, so I better squeeze it right. You got the juice.
1: 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Marina Lima before that from Brazil as well. 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
1: Welcome back to The Weekend Shift. Chris Chermak with you for just a few more songs until the top of the hour. Heading to Mali next, this is Fatoumata Diawara and Damon Albarn.

0: Marina Senna rounding out the hour, taking us to 2000 here in London. That is where I leave you. This has been Chris Chermak. 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
1: You are listening to Monocle Radio in association with Chanel Watches. The silhouette of the J12 watch sets itself apart with its clean, precise lines. Yet once worn, it is its softness that stands out. Polished with diamond powder, the highly resistant ceramic that adorns it entirely feels as smooth as silk against the skin. A sensory appeal, painstakingly perfected for over a quarter of a century, that reveals the watchmaking excellence of Chanel. An invincible softness that becomes one with whomever wears it. Chanel Watches, official timekeeper of Monocle Radio.
2: It's 2200 in Istanbul, 2100 in Amsterdam, 2000 here in London, and midday in Seattle. That's a time on Monocle Radio, brought to you by Chanel Watches. And a welcome to Studio One here in Midori House in London. I'm Anita Riota with you here on Monocle Radio. Coming up this hour, we'll tune in to the big interview and sit down with the Noble Foundation's executive director to hear about what it's like to organize a peace prize in the era of Donald Trump. Then in an hour's time, we'll bring you Monocle on Fashion. All that plus the usual great music from all over the globe coming up right here on Monocle Radio. Up next, we have the big interview.
3: I mean, I've been at Nobel for a little bit more than a year. And during last year, we had a lot of strategic discussions, as you often have when you have a new executive director coming in. And one of the discussions that we had was, I mean, the Nobel organization, as well as almost any other organization, would like to be a courageous organization. But when we discussed what will the coming years be like and what kind of courage will be extra important being responsible for the Nobel Prizes, and then we said that the courage that we'll really need the coming years is integrity. Integrity is one of our core values, and we take that really seriously. This is an organization that really has integrity in its core.
0: The Nobel Foundation has a storied history dating back all the way to Alfred Nobel, the famous Swedish inventor of dynamite, who out of guilt, of course, pivoted later in life and created the Nobel Prizes for Peace and the Sciences in his will. But few years in Nobel's history will have been as turbulent for the organization as the last one, with one Donald Trump becoming U.S. president in January 2025 and quickly turning his attention to the Peace Prize and consequently excoriating the award for not giving it to him at the end of that year. Well, this year, the Nobel Foundation celebrates its 125th anniversary, and its executive director, Hanna Hjarne, tells me that she's proud to back the integrity of the Nobel Prize, its process, and the work of the Nobel Foundation behind it. The foundation itself is also preparing to take on a more public-facing role in the coming years, as it plans a new headquarters in Stockholm that will become a home for the world's Nobel laureates and anyone else needing their own thirst for knowledge quenched. Hanna Hjarne has had a long and distinguished career in journalism, most recently as head of the Swedish public radio broadcaster Sveriges Radio. She joined the Nobel Foundation as executive director at the start of last year, same time as Trump. I'm Chris Chermak, and I spoke with Hanna Hjarne for the big interview. Hanna Hjarne, welcome to Midori House.
3: Thank you.
0: So, I can't help but make this link to start, that you began your job as executive director of the Nobel Foundation in January 2025. Somebody else also began a second term in 2025. What a time to start.
3: Yes, I've been at Nobel for 1.5 years almost, and I came from the media sector. So I'm a media executive from the beginning. So I used to be head of the Swedish equivalent to the BBC, the Swedish National Television. But it has been very interesting to join Nobel and to also work with sort of pursuing knowledge internationally, because that's basically what we do.
0: Absolutely, and we will get to some of that. But first, I did want to ask you actually about sort of your past career running Swedish public television, if you will. What was it like to make a switch from being a journalist to doing something like the Nobel Foundation? How different was that? What kind of different hat was it for you?
3: Being a journalist and having worked as a media executive for a very long time, actually since I was a teenager, basically, there are actually quite a lot of similarities. I've always been interested in science, always been interested in culture, and working as a journalist, I mean, you try always to tell, I think it was Bernstein who said, the best obtainable version of the truth. And working now a lot with science, it's also of trying to find sort of reliable, verified knowledge, because that's what science is about. So there are actually a lot of similarities.
0: Absolutely. And I guess you have to be something of a generalist as well. Is that fair to say? Was that something you were conscious of switching from journalism to this as well? Because there are so many different aspects to the Nobel Foundation, so many different sides of knowledge that you cover.
3: Yes, in a way. And also one thing that's so special working with Nobel is that you have the possibility to work with the most brilliant minds of the world. When it comes to science, when it comes to peace, and when it comes to literature and culture. And so it's really a blessing.
0: And how did your own mindset change when you think about what you're doing now? Before, you were communicating to the public very directly as a media executive and a journalist. Is that still part of your role now? How do you see your role as executive director of the Nobel Foundation in terms of your outreach to the public?
3: Well, the Nobel Foundation and the Nobel work basically is about pursuing knowledge and lifting up the laureates and lifting up their achievements and doing that worldwide. I mean, we're doing this interview in London because today, when this interview is recorded, we have a Nobel arrangement together with Royal Society, with Nobel laureates that are going to talk about how science could be transformed, affected, different when AI is transforming a lot of things in society. How will that also affect science? So we do arrangements like that from the Nobel side with laureates all over the world. And we have digital channels, we work with the different media companies, and in different ways we lift up the laureates and their achievements. Alfred Nobel himself, sort of the founder of the prize, he put it in his will where he stated what the prize should be like, that he wanted it to be awarded to people that had made achievement that had really benefited to humankind, that have really done things that have changed people's life for the better, and to lift up that and to put that forward and to give us as much outreach as possible. That's one of the biggest tasks.
0: You mentioned AI there, and I want to maybe get back to that at some point. But I wanted to first also ask about the big prize, the Nobel Peace Prize, because there, too, I think it's interesting that as journalists, we cover conflict a lot. We cover peace. We cover negotiations. We think about how to present conflicts to the public. Now you're, in some ways, perhaps an advocate for peace, for those who promote peace. Have you thought about it that way? Was that something that you always had, even as a journalist?
3: When it comes to the Peace Prize and the prize awarding work, it's with the other prizes too. We have expert groups that in every field that select the laureates. So they are doing the research, they are working with, and they do really an in-depth job, a really profound work. So the Nobel Foundation, the role of the foundation is to sort of to look at the prizes in a long-term perspective and to, in a way, lift up the prizes and always have a very long-term perspective. And if I think of my former job as a media executive compared to this one, that's one of the biggest changes, that here we really have the long-term perspective. This year is the 125th anniversary for the Nobel Prizes. The first prizes were awarded in 1901, and we want the Nobel Prizes to be strong for at least another 125 years. So the perspective of working with the Nobel Prizes is truly a long-term perspective compared to before when I was a media executive, also being head of different news organizations, both in radio, in TV, and on the newspaper side, and always digitally. Of course, you have a much shorter time span and sometimes more short-sighted. This is a really long-term perspective when it comes to Nobel. When looking at sort of achievements that has had a positive effect on people's lives for decades to come.
0: The last year that you had, particularly when it came to the focus on the Nobel Peace Prize, did it perhaps help to have a long-term perspective? Would you have had a very different mindset if you were still a journalist with all the focus on Donald Trump and the lobbying and everything that was happening? We can get into some aspects of that, but I'm just curious. This was a very short-term, immediate focus on one prize, so much attention suddenly on it. Were you trying even that moment, I guess, to take more of a long-term perspective on the prize?
3: Well, I think at the Nobel Foundation, we always have the long-term perspective. This prize, it was the first prizes were awarded in 1901. It has been through two world wars and all the things that have happened through history, good and bad, during all these years. So it's always the long-term perspective. One thing that's also special is that when the Nobel Prize was first, when it was founded and awarded 125 years ago, it was one of the sort of first truly international prizes. In the will, Alfred Nobel, the founder himself, he wrote that this prize should be awarded to the achievement that had sort of the most positive impact for humankind in every field. So it's truly international, and he really stated regardless of nationality. And that was quite controversial at that time. So it's truly an international prize, and it's truly also a long-term perspective.
0: I'm curious, when you described before the committees involved, obviously, and so on, the committee of experts, where does lobbying come into that? Does lobbying come into that at all? There are nominations, of course, but to what extent is any of the outside noise taken into consideration by the committees?
3: I've been at Nobel for a little bit more than a year. And during last year, we had a lot of strategic discussions, as you often have when you have a new executive director coming in. And one of the discussions that we had was, the Nobel organization, as well as almost any other organization, would like to be a courageous organization. But when we discussed what will the coming years be like, and what kind of courage will be extra important being responsible for the Nobel Prizes? And then we said that the courage that we'll really need the coming years is integrity. Mm-hmm. Integrity is one of our core values, and we take that really seriously. So this is an organization that really has integrity in its core.
0: I wonder if you could describe the Nobel Foundation's presence in Sweden, in the Swedish public eye, which is where you come from as well, because I am going to add here that embarrassing thing that I'm sure some listeners have around the world, which is this imagination that, of course, Nobel is in Norway and not necessarily in Sweden. And I'm curious, I'm sure you get that from time to time, but therefore, like, how much is the Nobel Foundation, the Nobel traditions, in the Swedish public consciousness as opposed to Norway's?
3: Well, I think that, Nobel is really right into the minds of every Swede and every Norwegian. Actually, at that time when Alfred Nobel wrote his will, he did that actually in Paris in 1895. When he wrote his will, Sweden and Norway were the same country. So they were divided in 1905, and the first prizes were awarded in 1901. And he himself stated that he wanted the Peace Prize to be awarded in Oslo, all the scientific prizes and the literature prize to be awarded in Sweden. So that's why we have the two countries together. In my work, I go back and forth between Sweden and Norway.
0: Does it help in that sense that I understand you also worked as a foreign correspondent for a time in Norway? Did that give you a different appreciation, perhaps, for the Nobel Prize's history?
3: Yeah, and this was a long time ago. I was since my background is journalistic and journalism, I used to be a foreign correspondent for the Swedish radio, working in Norway for a couple of years. But this was a long time ago. It was in the 90s. But of course, it gave me sort of an in-depth understanding of Norway, about the sort of societal discussions about how the country works. And that's really truly good to have. And also as a correspondent, I was there for a couple of years when the prize was awarded too. So I followed it a bit from the journalistic
0: Do you remember which prize you covered when you were in Norway?
3: Oh, there were several ones. And it was a lot about also covering the ceremonies and, in a way, the differences and the similarities between Sweden and Norway.
0: Another question for international listeners who wouldn't know about the process, but tell us more about the Nobel Foundation itself and what your day-to-day is like, what you do beyond the giving of prizes.
3: Well, sort of the whole foundation's work is centered around actually what Alfred Nobel wrote in his will in 1895. And it hasn't been a single day since I started as executive director at the foundation. Well, every day I've been in some kind of conversation where there have been references to the will. I guess he would have been maybe surprised, but at least pleased if he knew that this is really, truly a living document. So we always go back to the will. What did he really state and what did he really want? And doing so, we have, of course, the Nobel Foundation sort of oversees the Nobel activities. In the Nobel activities is, of course, the announcements in October every year, where there is one Nobel Prize announced during a week every day. And then we have a big prize awarding ceremony in Sweden and Norway and a big banquet in Sweden and Norway in December. But then every day, year around, we also work with lifting up the Nobel Prizes and the achievements and the laureates in different ways. So we have like digital channels, social media channels. We work with different corporations to do this. We arrange meetings with Nobel laureates all throughout the world. In London now, just a few days ago in Madrid, before that in Japan, we're going to South Korea soon. So we're in different parts of the world all the time. Also arranging meetings around the Nobel laureates. And a lot of the times these are open meetings for anyone to attend. We do the meetings in cooperation, usually with universities or with scientific foundations throughout the world. And we also all the time try to arrange meetings between laureates and young students. And that's truly strong, because the laureates, they are so generous with their knowledge, with their lives, what has been easy in life, what has been really hard, their mistakes they have made. Some of them had difficulties in school and did find their paths a bit later. And they're truly open with this, all the struggles that they've had. And to meet some of the most brilliant persons alive and to hear them talk openly about both totally amazing things that they have achieved, but also their lives, how it has been, and what choices they had made and what they think about their life is truly inspiring. And also what we know from global surveys is that young generations today tend to have a more dark picture of their future compared to other generations. But what the Nobel laureates bring is truly hope that some of the big questions of our time could be solved by new inventions, by things that are possible today that hasn't been possible through whole history of humankind. They are all of a sudden possible to solve. So in a way, in a problem-centric world, the Nobel Prize is solution-centric, brilliant thing that truly gives hope to people. And to see laureates meet young people in a phase in life where when they are thinking about who am I, what do you want to do with my power, what could I achieve things that are bigger than sort of myself, those meetings are truly inspiring. And you could, I mean, if you see a laureate meeting 500-600 high school kids, every time I leave such a meeting, I truly believe that in this room, at least one child, one 15-year-old would had in that very moment made a big decision about his or her life that will that would be truly important. Maybe chosen a different path. Maybe chosen to try to bring sort of use this person's strength to achieving brilliant things. That would make all of us hear about that single person in a couple of decades.
0: Can you give me an example of that from the time that you've been in this job? Was there a particular person, a particular Nobel laureate that you remember listening to in one of these where you thought about not so much what they did, but their inspiring story to get there?
3: One of the first international visits that I joined right when I had started at Nobel was a big international event that we had in Tokyo in Japan. We had like 8 Nobel laureates that were talking on stage and a big conference over several days. And then in the end of the conference, we took the Nobel laureates out to different schools. And I mean, Tokyo is a big city and traffic could be quite harsh. So I went together with a Nobel laureate, Bill Phillips, a physics laureate, out to a high school in Tokyo. And we were really late. It was almost 1 hour late. And we came to this big hall at this high school. And there were like 1,000 students sitting there in their school uniforms. And it was freezing cold. And they had been there for an hour waiting in straight lines for us to come. And then the laureate came up on stage and he talks about his inventions, about how to cool down atoms with the help of laser beams. And it was truly in-depth talk. And then we opened for questions. And there were so many interesting questions. Obviously, they had really prepared, so they knew a lot about his research. But then also, they asked him a lot of personal questions. How much do you work? Do you work all the time? Do you ever see your kids? And what do you think your life would have been if you didn't put so much effort into sort of your research and your work? And he answered really openly and really warm to all these students. And then we had time for one last question. And then it's a 15-year-old boy. He raises his hand and he says, I have one final question. Can I give you a hug? So he goes up on stage and you have the Nobel laureate and you have this 15-year-old boy in his school uniform hugging. And I think no one in this room will ever forget that moment. And I think it truly, in a positive sense, affected a lot of the young people's lives in the room. It was truly inspiring. And I mean, it's sort of, you hear about those, the laureates, you hear about the brilliant things that they have achieved. And I mean, they're human beings doing incredible things. And to meet them and to have sort of that generous way of talking that they have and how generous they are, it truly affects people's lives.
0: You mentioned before the importance of progress, the fact that the Nobel Prizes are solutions-focused. That brings me back to AI, which you mentioned earlier as well. And I'm just curious if, also, of course, looking at the history of the Nobel Prize itself and Alfred Nobel, the reason for creating this prize in terms of not all progress is good progress. That's part of the reason he created the prize himself. To what extent does that aspect of his mission, of his past, inform what you do today? Is it part of sort of the foundation to think not all progress is good?
3: If you look at the Nobel Prizes the last years, you could see that there have been quite a few prizes where AI has been part of the solution. We had 2 prizes in 24, and last year there was also the Economy Prize was for the description about what they call the creative destruction, how changes, also technological changes, would affect the society and solutions for that. I mean, the coming years, we don't know who will get the prize the coming years, but that AI will have an important role when it comes to science the coming years is evident. And in the discussions that we have in London now, those are centered around AI, how AI could change, affect, improve science. So we have sort of, I mean, we're in the midst of an ongoing discussion now where we could see that AI really helps us to solve questions that has been hard to solve all through the history of humanity. But of course, there are important discussions too about the dangers with AI. So when we make arrangements with Nobel laureates, as we're doing now in London, we are also lifting up, of course, both the pros and cons and how that could affect science.
0: Now, Hannah, also when you talk about being here, all the travel you do, the public-facing side of this role, The Nobel Foundation, of course, is in the process of a new building, creating a new building back in Sweden. Tell us what that looks like, what you think about. What does the Nobel Foundation think about when it thinks about creating a new building?
3: Well, this building is going to be sort of a home for the Nobel Prizes. And in a way, a home for the laureates too. A place for laureates to come back to whenever they want. And where maybe it will be sort of the public place where you're most likely to run into a Nobel laureate if you come there. So it's supposed to be a building in the center of Stockholm, like an international powerhouse for science, for literature and for peace. A building where you could see, of course, exhibitions about Alfred Nobel, about the prizes, about laureates, about the achievements and what that has meant. But also to see exhibitions about cutting-edge science, about how literature is evolving, about challenges when it comes to peace throughout the world and possibilities. We will also have the possibility to have meetings in this house. So you could come there and you could listen to laureates and other brilliant people in this house on a daily basis. And we will, of course, also spread that digitally so that it will be spread internationally. And if everything works out well now, we could start building this house at the end of 27, and then we will open it in 31. And that happens to be the 130th anniversary of the Nobel Prizes.
0: You're working with, I understand, David Chipperfield Architects in Berlin. Was there a brief given to them? What do you think about in terms of the design of a building for the Nobel Foundation?
3: David Chipperfield himself, he put it like that this is sort of the Nobel Prize embodied in a building. So when he thinks about the architecture of the building, he says that he wants it sort of to embody the Nobel Prize. And that means that it has a dignity. This is a building that's going to be there for generations to come, for our grandchildren and their grandchildren and their grandchildren. So it's a building with dignity, and it's also a building that has sort of, it's going to be built in reused brick. So it's going to be a sustainable building, but also a building that's sort of, in a way, massive. It's something that's going to be there for a long time, but it's most of all an open building. It's open, it's accessible, it's going to be open every day, all year round, and you will be able to come there to attend, to learn from other people coming there. So it's a home for the curious.
0: So how does it fit into, do you think, the ecosystem of Stockholm as a city as well, in terms of that openness that you describe?
3: Stockholm, in many senses, is a very open city, and Sweden is an open country, in Norway too. So, I mean, that's in the heart of Nobel, of the possibility to sort of spread the world of some of the world's largest achievements, and also to the possibility to everyone, for everyone to attend and to come and to meet other interesting people and have discussions with them. So openness is sort of in the Swedish and Norwegian heart.
0: When you describe all of that, were you surprised, frankly, that the Nobel Foundation didn't have a building like this for its first 125 years or so? I mean, does this change what the Nobel Foundation does? Does it change the mission in your mind by becoming more public-facing? What does having a building do in that sense?
3: Well, having a building of this kind has actually been discussed for a very long time. It was actually discussed already when the prizes were founded from the very beginning. But then quite soon, I mean, it was a difficult time in the world then too. We were approaching the First World War. It was a lot of tension. So at that time, they had to sort of wait. But now we're going to build the building. And I think it will give us much more, so many more possibilities than we have right now. We have a museum in Stockholm and a peace center in Oslo. But this big building will give us possibilities to do much, much more than we're doing today. Sorry. Really something to visit if you come to Stockholm.
0: Just finally, and I have a difficult one to end. U.S. President Donald Trump, when he did not receive the Peace Prize last time around, he said in a statement to Norway's leadership that he feels that he no longer has to think solely about peace as a result of not receiving the prize. I won't necessarily ask you to comment on that itself, but what do you want people to think about when they think of the prize and obtaining it? What motivations would you like prize winners to have?
3: The prize winners themselves.
0: Or those seeking the prize.
3: What sort of is in the very core of the Nobel Prize that Alfred Nobel himself wrote in the will is the award should be awarded to achievements that really have benefited humankind. I mean, those are really big words. But those ideas and that statement that we bring with us in all the Nobel work, that it should be awarded to things that have really benefited humankind and really groundbreaking achievements that will be of importance for not only for us who are here today, but for our grandchildren and their grandchildren. It's kind of sometimes hard to, special to talk about because they are really big words. But looking at the 125-year-long history of the Nobel Prizes, it's like looking at big steps for humankind that have been made. Courageous peace laureates and creative authors and also scientists that have truly solved things that we didn't really think that we were able to solve. So it has this brilliant legacy, and we aim at prizes that have that height and that dignity also in the future.
0: Hannah Harney, thank you very much for joining us.
3: Thank you so much.
0: That's all for this edition of The Big Interview. It was edited by Steph Chungu and from me, Chris Chermak. Thanks very much for listening. Until next time, goodbye.
2: 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We've got music from all over the globe coming up next.
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2: Up first, we have an artist we were lucky enough to welcome here in Midori House. Here's Thundercat.

0: either way it goes. My therapist told me that I should tell you the truth.
1: And but you're still angry. So sometimes I still like I still should have lied. I tell you the truth because I care. But I also lie to you because I care. But if I tell you the truth, I guess I can sleep better at night. But then it looks like I don't care because I'm telling you the truth. I mean, I guess I'm just not a... Everybody hates when they get to that part when they realize that I don't want to tell you I don't care, but if it seems like I don't care, it doesn't mean I don't care. It just looks like I don't care. Because my emotions have been sanded off. I live in LA, sweetie. What do you expect?
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can be.

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0: That was Italian-Brazilian singer-songwriter Gaia. Stick with us because at the top of the hour, we'll bring you Monocle on Fashion.
1: You are listening to Monocle Radio in association with Chanel Watches. Inspired by racing yachts, the J12 reconnects with its original inspiration and its original world, water. Both immensely soothing and peaceful, yet capable of unlimited strength. It is this breadth, balance, and singularity that define the intrinsic values of the first unisex sports watch by Chanel. A sensory icon designed to transcend horizons that has shaped the world of watchmaking for more than a quarter of a century. Chanel Watches, official timekeeper of Monocle Radio.
0: It's 4 a.m. in Beijing, 2200 in Amsterdam, 2100 here in London, and 1300 in Seattle. That's the time on Monocle Radio, brought to you by Chanel Watches. Hello and welcome to Studio One here in Midori House in London. I'm Anita Riota with you here on Monocle Radio. Coming up this hour, we'll tune in to Monocle on Fashion and hear from Louisa Dames, founder of the accessories brand Aid. All that plus the usual great music coming up right here on Monocle Radio. Now, here's Monocle on Fashion.
2: This is Monocle on Fashion, the show on Monocle Radio bringing you global perspectives and nuanced conversations on the worlds of fashion and style. I'm Natalie Theodosi, your host and Monocle's fashion director. On today's program, we discuss Yves Saint Laurent's pioneering relationship with the camera, the subject of a new exhibition at New York's International Center of Photography.
3: It was an incredible gesture on his part, who understood the value of his image.
2: Plus, we hear from the founder of Berlin-based accessories brand AD.
4: We are creating future vintage styles so that even in 20 years, the next generation picks up on the shoes that we are creating today.
2: That's all ahead here on Monocle on Fashion. Welcome back to another episode of Monocle on Fashion. And joining me in the studio is the show's producer, Lily Austin, to talk about couture and fashion exhibitions and everything going on in the summer. Lily, welcome.
5: Thank you. Thank you so much, Natalie.
2: Shall we speak about couture first? Because
5: yes,
2: it's just started. The first images of Schiaparelli started trickling in as we were recording this episode. There will be a lot more throughout the week, but maybe give me your first impressions from Schiaparelli.
5: Well, you know, I was quite interested because the thing that I was looking forward to at this Couture Fashion Week was seeing what Matteo Blasi did at Chanel, because there was a bit of excitement or a bit of press about the fact that in his debut at the last Couture Week, it was much more pared back, seemed more wearable than we expect couture to be. It's usually about spectacle. And a lot of people were saying, you know, this is making a case for a more kind of wearable couture. Though when you actually look closely at all these pieces, of course, they were like extraordinary and handmade and made of incredible materials. And I kind of feel like Schiaparelli is doing a similar thing. This is, a lot of these pieces feel closer to something you might see on ready-to-wear than a full couture show with these kind of extraordinary, fantastical pieces that we often expect.
2: I agree with you, Ben. I think that it's a very old-fashioned, limiting view on couture to just expect these bigger, larger-than-life ball gowns that are hand-embroidered. It can be so much more than that.
5: And totally,
2: something as kind of like feathered light as those kind of chiffon pieces that Matteo Blasi did for his first couture was actually, in many ways, more impressive, probably harder to achieve than like really heavy embroidery. And Schiaparelli, just like you say, it feels more wearable. There's tailoring, there's trousers. The models can really move in the clothes. And having been to some Schiaparelli shows in the past where it wasn't the case and I could see the models from the back kind of struggling to walk up the stairs, it made me feel a little bit uncomfortable. So I think it's a really refreshing change to see, you know, the surrealism and those kind of larger, not larger than life, maybe more kind of conceptual pieces that we love Schiaparelli for, but mixed in with a great pair of tailored trousers. And it's not ready to wear. It's all still made by hand, customized to a client's body, and in the most incredible way possible by the best artisans in the world. So maybe in the pictures and the people looking online, it might seem a little bit more simplistic, but there's so much handwork, and it's all about the person wearing it and appreciating it.
5: I mean, maybe that's part of what is true luxury now, is that when you have the opportunity to see these things in person and the real craft isn't captured in a photo, maybe. I mean, we're going to, in this YSL photography exhibition, it goes into the importance of photography, but maybe this is where we're kind of headed.
2: I think so. I mean, there's a lot of bigger conversations about privacy as luxury, even a lot of members club, you know, now you can take pictures there. Well, before it was all about the picture you take at a venue you visit. So across luxury, this element of privacy and discretion is kind of back in the spotlight, which I find really interesting. And that was a good segue that you did there about Yves Saint Laurent as well, who toyed with this concept of privacy and luxury. And there's an amazing exhibition on this. So tell me about that.
5: Yes. So the ICP, the International Center for Photography, has a new exhibition out all about YSL. And, you know, we were talking about Schiaparelli, and I think there are some interesting parallels in terms of exhibitions, because earlier in the year, we covered the Schiaparelli exhibition at the V&A, and that was a partnership between Schiaparelli, the House of Schiaparelli, and the V&A to create this exhibition. You know, they worked together. And it's the same with this. The Museum of Yves Saint Laurent has partnered on this exhibition and kind of gave Simon Baker, who I interviewed, access to their archive to look through, because they knew they had some incredible photographs and different kind of materials that they thought were worth exhibiting, but kind of let him loose on this to kind of put it all together. And I thought it was quite it's a really smart and really interesting way of kind of solidifying a house's legacy to make an exhibition about their work. And also in both of these, there's definitely some conversation between the contemporary and the historical. Both of these exhibitions, both Schiaparelli and YSL, are focusing on the original designer who founded the house, their namesake. But there's like interaction, there's connection between the proprietors of the house now, the creative directors of the house now, and kind of making those connections between them. And for me, it's just like fascinating, because especially in the case of YSL, this exhibition really just shows how incredibly pioneering he was in the way he used photography. We think of photography as just part of fashion. Fashion is a visual medium, but actually it was Yves Saint Laurent who really was one of the designers who kind of forged that relationship, worked with all these incredible photographers, and used photography to get his house out there. And he used himself, put himself at the forefront of the kind of marketing the identity of the house, which is now like common with designers. You know, there are so many designers that we know well, and we think of them personally, we think of their houses, but that was a different thing back when he was doing it.
2: It's incredible. If you think we take campaigns like a given, and there's so many of them. I get countless emails every couple of weeks about new campaigns, but he really pioneered it. And those early Saint Laurent images are kind of in our psyche almost, whoever is even mildly interested in fashion. So it's interesting to see his legacy when it comes to fashion photography in one space. And like you say, to get an outsider perspective, to dig back through the archives, it's an interesting dance always now between the new creative directors, what's going on the runway, looking at the future, but then always investing in archive and telling the story of the founder and partnering with museums. It's something that luxury houses have to invest in, both kind of sides of the,
5: absolutely,
2: of the business. Shall we hear from Simon Baker?
3: It's an incredible show, which is drawn from the collection of the Musée Yves Saint Laurent, which is based here in Paris. And it really shows the incredible depth of the connection between Yves Saint Laurent as a creative, as a fashion designer, and the medium of photography. He's probably one of the most photographed fashion designers, and he certainly was a pioneer of using photography in advertising, using his own face, his own body, and also had very strong relationships with some of the greatest photographers from every decade of his career. So from Penn in the 50s through to Newton in the 70s to Paolo Roversi later on, and even Jürgen Teller pops up as well.
5: It's incredible. Why do you think he was so drawn to photographers and it was so important to him to foster these relationships?
3: Well, he obviously had incredible taste. I mean, this is Yves Saint Laurent, so he's not nobody to begin with. I think he started his career, he started his fashion house, his own fashion house, after working for Dior in the 60s, and photography was a very big thing at that moment. And I think he grew up professionally at a time when photography was more and more important. He also had the great fortune to have his life partner and business partner being Pierre Berger, who was a sort of master of marketing, publicity. They're both very cultured in art, in fine art, and in photography. So I think he had all the ingredients really to add together his personal love for photography and his creative interest in photography with his passion for fashion.
5: And in terms of the process of curation, if you're working on a project like this, where do you begin?
3: Well, I think the Yves Saint Laurent Museum began rather bravely by asking me, who doesn't know an awful lot about fashion, to have a look through their collection to identify some of the great things that they have in their collection. And that was actually an incredible pleasure, because you go from, like I said, Irving Penn, but also Avedon, Newton, Ribou, Bailey, Sarah Moon, Sabine Weiss. It's an incredible list of creative people who he worked with over the years. And then I collaborated with the team at the Musée Yves Saint Laurent, who knew much more about fashion than me and could tell me, okay, that Helmut Newton picture was a key design. You know, like that was the woman's smoking jacket that Newton photographed famously, was an important collection. So I had incredible collaboration with the team at the Musée Yves Saint Laurent to tell me which were the most important collections and therefore which we should not miss from the exhibition. So it was really a collaboration between somebody who knows a little bit about photography and some people who know a lot about Yves Saint Laurent.
5: I think you're being quite modest, a little bit about photography. But that's interesting what you're saying, because I was wondering about, as you're obviously a curator, but also a historian of photography, I was wondering how you went about selecting in terms of prioritization, because obviously you want to pick pieces that are historically significant, but also, of course, there must be so many striking, incredible pictures that you wanted to include. So how do you make that choice when you were narrowing down the selection?
3: Well, the first thing we did was we divided the exhibition in half. So the first half of the exhibition is great works of art. It's photography on the wall, framed very beautifully. And the second part of the exhibition is a kind of archival dive into contact sheets, into magazines, into all kinds of supporting material, which is still photographic, but let's say less like a kind of artworks on the wall. For the first part of the exhibition, it was just incredible to see what Pierre Berger, who was the mastermind of keeping the collection together, what he had managed to keep. And really, as I said, from the first pictures, you have Yves Saint Laurent's portrait when he was still at Christian Dior by Irving Penn when he was 21, I think, and he's super, super young. We've been saying this in our team, like, can you imagine a 21-year-old being the head of a major fashion house today? This is really a very different moment. But then when you look through the archive, you have not only the pictures of all of his most famous collections and garments, but these incredible self-portraits of him. You know, Newton photographed him a lot, Bailey photographed him, Penn photographed him. And they're not just anecdotal pictures of him wandering around. They're very, very beautiful fashion prints, which were used to sell either the perfumes that he was making or the clothes that he was making. So he really put himself forward. And there's the really famous example of Jean-Louis Sieff's nude portrait of him, which he used for one of his perfumes, which is an incredible gesture to have himself photographed. I mean, we're being honest, he's incredibly handsome and he has a really great body. So it's less of a risk than me doing it, but it was an incredible gesture on his part from essentially quite a shy person who understood the value of his image and who understood the value of his image for his creative work in fashion.
5: Yeah, absolutely. It must be a very interesting thing to see how photography kind of charts his work as a designer, and then also in turn him as a designer plots the kind of history of photography through the 20th century.
3: That's a great way to put it. I mean, he really did have great taste in every decade. So he wasn't simply sticking with the same people he liked in the 1960s. He was changing, evolving. So that's a fantastic point that you make. You know, he was really somebody who kept faithful to the photographers that he really liked. I mean, Newton he photographed and was friends with for a long time. But then he also brought in photographers in different decades that he thought were the most exciting people working at that time. And he was often one of the most exciting people working at that time in fashion, yeah.
5: It makes me sort of wonder about the fashion industry today and photography's role in it, because of course it's ubiquitous, it's just part of the industry, but at the same time, we're now in a place where there are other mediums, you know, with the digital age, photography has kind of changed. How do you think that role has evolved?
3: Well, there's one thing which I think is fascinating about Yves Saint Laurent, which we see everywhere today. Everywhere today, you have the big fashion houses have behind the scenes photographers, often very, very famous ones. That he was doing that a long time before anybody did that. But now you see, like, you know, Alaïa or Dior, they have very famous photographers, not doing the campaigns, but doing the kind of back stories of their shows. And I think he was incredibly advanced in thinking that people would be interested to see him peeking out from behind the side of the screen at a runway show or fittings in the fitting rooms. Very few people were doing that as a matter of course. It would usually be otherwise, you know, somebody who's invited into a fashion house to take a photograph. But he was doing it all the time. So I think he was very ahead of his time. And I still think there are relatively few fashion designers, even today, that use their own image quite so far forward in the promotion of their work. And often they're people who have a sort of double hat. If you think about Pharrell Williams, somebody who's very famous for his image and his style before, so it'd be quite normal for him to be at the forefront. Whereas Yves Saint Laurent was supposed to be in the back room with some safety pins and a white coat. He wasn't supposed to be selling the products himself. So it was, I think he was really forward-looking and really gives us an amazing sense of what would happen after. And I think since Yves Saint Laurent, you have many fashion designers where they're very, very easy to recognize physically. But before him, much less so. I mean, it's quite hard to bring many of those earlier fashion designers' face and style to mind, unless it's Chanel wearing a Chanel dress, you know. I think since Yves Saint Laurent, that's been something that's become much more present, and we know what designers look like, we know how they work, and I think that probably started with him.
2: That was Simon Baker, photography historian and the guest curator of Yves Saint Laurent and Photography, speaking with Monocle's Lily Austin. You can see the exhibition at the International Center of Photography in Manhattan between now and the 28th of September. And now it's time to talk shoes and accessories. AD is a Berlin-based brand which is known for its quality footwear, minimalist design ethos, and competitive price points. Over the last decade, I've seen many accessories labels in the contemporary market come and go, but AD has withstood the test of time. Founder Luisa Dames joined me on the line from Berlin to talk to us about her success formula and plans for the future.
4: In 2015, designers were running their, you know, usual collections, their runway shows, etc. E-commerce was quite fresh. Instagram has literally just started evolving from a photo platform into what it is today. And I think for me, what I monitored is everything was very trend-driven in terms of collections, right? So there was a lot of fastness, a lot of collections on the runway, trend pieces, etc. And I think for me, what was much more important was quality and how a product is made and the long-lasting idea of a product. And then I think if it comes to shoes, I often realize that the shoes that, you know, were on the market at the time were quite high heel driven. And, you know, especially the more well-made shoes that were produced in Italy. And I was like, but I really am looking for the best and most well-made ballerina or the most well-made ankle boot. And I simply couldn't find it, right? And this is really how I started the brand. I really wanted to create a product that was not too trend driven, with a super high quality, and then would almost carry me from the morning to the evening. So I wanted something very wearable and very, very chic at the same time. And then on top, I wanted to build this in a super interesting e-commerce environment. I didn't even think of anything retail or wholesale at the beginning, right? So we really started online first with the brand. So from 2015 to 2017, the brand stayed online only, which was a really interesting model at the time. And then from there we evolved.
2: Yeah, there's so many things I want to pick up on, but maybe we'll start with this idea of style and taste. How did you develop your taste over time? And are there specific references or sources of inspiration that you're always coming back to? Given that there's so much specificity in your style and what you do?
4: Yeah, it's a really interesting question. And I think when you start a brand, I think many people that start a brand, they make one mistake. I think at the beginning, they all want to be perfect. And I think I didn't have that in me where I said, I want to be perfect. I said, I want to start, right? So I just want to start, get going. And we started really small. We started with 15 shoes only in the first collection. And basically, over time, we evolved, and it really happened over time. And I think people that are in the industry, designers, people that build collections, they notice. So you evolve really from collection to collection. And I'm more thrilled by the process of creation and by the process of improving and having the chance to improve with each collection. And I think over time, I also learned that I might maybe have a specific view on design. So I had to learn this and accept it even for myself. Running the business, but also running the entire creative side, right? So that I have a very specific view on how I like the actual shoe to be designed. And in shoes, especially, it's about millimeters. Shoes is a very complicated product. It has over 40 ingredients. When you look at how to create a footwear product, you have the soles, the leathers, the insole, the outsole, the heel piece, the heels, etc. So it's a very complex product. And for me, what I always loved about it is the shape. And I was always fascinated by how a footwear product is something that to me is very different to apparel. Because it's an object, and I treat it as an object. And I think for me, it's important to build a certain level of clarity into the collections, but also functionality. And I think a very good design should really transcend seasons and really trends, and really should be there for a little longer than just maybe one or two seasons, if that makes sense. So I'm trying to always think, okay, how is this good today? But how is this maybe also good tomorrow or in 5 years? Ideally, and sometimes we say that in the brand, we are creating future vintage styles, so that, you know, even in 20 years, maybe the next generation picks up on the shoes that we are creating today, right?
2: I love that. And I wonder also, does the fact that you're based in Berlin kind of inform this approach to style and design in general? Because it is, people do have a different relationship, I think, whether it's with Instagram, with how they consume fashion and trends. Has that been a big influence on you?
4: Yeah, I think Berlin is quite an interesting city capital. Capital of Germany. It has quite an interesting history. Berlin as such was split as a city after the wartime. It was really split in East and West, and And when sort of like the wall opens and the city grew back together, I think it was basically a mess in the city, right? Because you had a lot of possibilities, opportunities for new things to be created because it was a non-commercial city, basically. And I think many artists found their home in Berlin. Many people from the music industry were able to create, you know, even the club scene evolved from here. I think many cultural movements. And then I'm always saying that it's like maybe the outside world knows Berlin for the music, for Berghain, of course. But then I always say, but Berlin also has four opera houses in Berlin. It has a super explored culture and classical music scene, which is a side to Berlin that that also I think is a very interesting and very important movement. And I think the duality of the city and almost the conflict of the city is what I think creates a lot of friction. Even when you look at the collections that we're doing, I'm always trying to put a little bit of friction into the collection. Yes, we're creating beautiful shapes and beautiful shoes, but it needs to be always like a millimeter off or a centimeter different. So, and for the customer, it's almost hardly visible, but when they wear them, I think it's very clear that there is a special care that we put also back into the collections, right? So I like to always kind of play with it and really nuance just a little bit. And I think maybe that is where I can say the Berlin has definitely an influence. But I find Berlin as a city quite interesting to work in because you have lots of space in the city. It gives you space for being creative, and it's not as commercial as maybe other cities in the world, right? Where you have to hustle crazy. I mean, it's Berlin is also a hustling city, but it also was the city where e-commerce in this sense was born, where many startups got created in the 2010s and thereafter. So I think it's a lot of young entrepreneurs in the city, which is also an element which makes the city quite interesting. So yeah, it's a city of creation, I would say.
2: Yeah, an incredible architecture. No, when I was doing my research, I looked at imagery of your new office, and I could tell some influences were present in there too. So maybe tell us about that as well, because it looks like an incredible new chapter for the brand now that it's 10 years old.
4: Yeah, and I still don't know how we got there to open our new headquarters for our 10-year anniversary, and we had a very amazing launch moment we call it the 80 House, and the 80 House is located in the former east part of Berlin, and the house that we're located in is basically built in the 1950s by Hermann Henselmann, and I think it has been housing different things, so it's called the House of Children. Because at the time when Berlin was split into east and west, in this part of the house were all the mothers and the children, and on the other side of the street were all the functionary offices of the former DDR. So it's a really historic place. I think also many films have the house basically in their movies, and then later on it turned into a furniture store, and and then we transformed it into our headquarters. And the fun fact is that I'm already located since the beginning of the brand here in this house, but in the first floor. And I always looked at the space, and I said maybe one day we will have our team in there. And eventually, it became reality, which I still feels quite unreal, to be honest. But the project was very fun, and I worked with trusted architects on it that I know for a long, long time, and they called Hase and Gonzalez, and they've realized amazing projects also over the years.
2: Maybe just to really wrap, you're in your amazing headquarters, you've celebrated 10 years. What should we expect next, and what's kind of been inspiring you for the future?
4: Ah, that's a really good question. So I hope that the brand is really staying true to what we are today, and really also hopefully the next 10 years I'm able to do what I'm doing today. I love building collections. I hope that they always evolve from where we are right now. And of course, I'm looking to maybe new categories to also here, and they're kind of like test or evolve into new product categories. But I would always do it yeah, over time, and it needs to feel very authentic to who we are today. Where I feel, okay, it shouldn't be forced, it shouldn't be unnatural to the brand. And now that we have the space, I think I feel much more confident to also, test, if that makes sense, right? Before, when we were not having any space where we could test our concepts or test the way we really want to talk about things, I think the house is a perfect testing ground now for many, many things to come over the next year. So I'm very excited for to build this, to grow this, and to really run this with my team and with amazing people that joined my path.
2: That was Luisa Dames, AD's founder and creative director. And that's it for today's program. We'll be back next week with more designer interviews and Fashion Week analysis. This episode was produced and edited by Lily Austin. I'm Natalie Theodosi. Thank you for listening.

0: 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You can catch brand new editions of the program every Monday at 2000 London time. 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
1: I mean, it's one of the best things about owning the brand outright and not having to worry about investors is that, you know, if we want to have girls smoking all over the pajamas, we can. 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
0: It's always a good time for some French disco. Here's Antoine Bourachaud.

0: Ear Monocle, a radio throwback, takes us to Japan for Hamada Kingo. Stick with us, we're heading to Brazil next.
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After.

0: Zeca Veloso there, rounding out our music hour from Brazil. That track was Salvador. Stick with us. We will bring you the entrepreneurs at the top of the hour.
1: You're listening to Monocle Radio in association with Chanel Watches. 7 times stronger than steel, the J12 ceramic is unmatched in its resistance to abrasions over time. Yet its greatest strength lies in its softness. Polished with diamond powder, it feels as smooth as silk against the skin. Combined with the Caliber 12.1 manufacturer movement, the exceptional material embodies all the expertise and cutting-edge technology of Chanel watchmaking. An invincible softness that becomes one with whomever wears it. Chanel Watches, official timekeeper of Monocle Radio.
0: It's 5 a.m. in Beijing, 2300 in Amsterdam, 2200 here in London, and 1400 in Seattle. That's the time on Monocle Radio, brought to you by Chanel Watches. Hello and welcome to Studio One here in Midori House in London. I'm Anita Riota with you here on Monocle Radio. Coming up this hour, our head of radio, Tom Edwards, brings you the entrepreneurs. This week, he sat down with Sky First CEO Olivier Pedrel. Then in an hour's time, we'll bring you The Curator, where we put together the very best Monocle Radio had to offer this week. All that plus the usual great music from all over the globe coming up right here on Monocle Radio. Now, here's the entrepreneur.

0: Hello and welcome to The Entrepreneurs on Monocle Radio, the show all about inspiring people, innovative companies, and fresh ideas in global business. On this week's show, we'll find out what it takes to deliver seamless private aviation in an increasingly unpredictable world.
1: If the local countries they're going is getting complex, then our job is getting complex as well. The most important is really to focus on making sure you provide a good service and you anticipate any struggle and ready to also react when something happens.
0: And later, we'll hear about a media company changing how Vietnam tells its story to the world.
2: It's starting to get a bit easier for entrepreneurs to do business. I think historically it's been difficult. I would say also consumers are very first adopter mentality, so they want to try new things and they're very open to the world too.
0: This is The Entrepreneurs with me, Tom Edwards. You're listening to The Entrepreneurs. Olivier Pertiel is the founder and CEO of SkyFirst, a boutique private aviation company specializing in ultra-long-range aircraft management and bespoke charter services for business leaders around the world. Having launched the business with a single aircraft in the aftermath of the financial crisis, Olivier has grown SkyFirst into a trusted operator known for its hands-on service, operational excellence, and human-first approach. Olivier stopped by our studio in Paris to discuss the state of the global private aviation market, navigating the current geopolitical tensions, and why exceptional aircraft management is about far more than simply flying from A to B. He began by telling me about the start of the journey.
1: It started 14 years ago with a Learjet 45, Bombardier Learjet 45. It was just after the crisis. I was in business aviation in Paris and doing some charter. And I found one owner with his aircraft with no more operator. And at the same time, I was seeing that the level of service was lowering after the crisis. So I offered him an option to create an AOC and try to do a high-end service on a boutique operator. And it all started with that aircraft, which then became bigger aircraft, still a boutique. We now operate 5 long-range aircraft, but we went from the small European aircraft to the ultra-long-range dedicated fleet, basically.
3: Well, yeah, and tell us a bit about that, the state of the market today, because we always find it interesting here, the different pace, the different structural forces that are working on private aviation compared to the big commercial flyers, of course. I don't know, give us a temperature take of the private market right now, Olivier. Where are we? We'll come to Iran and the Gulf issues in a moment, but more broadly on a macro level, how's the market today?
1: Well, the market is quite good because if you look at the OEMs, the manufacturer have orders for the next 2 years. So technically, we have a lot of brand new aircraft that are coming in. So on that point of view, it's quite a good market. The number of flights are steadily or even increasing. If you look at the US, for example, it's actually quite booming, which is quite interesting despite the actual situation worldwide in geopolitics. So if we look rapidly, it looks really good. On the other hand, and then, yeah, we have to go through the actual geopolitics that exist today. There is a lot of uncertainty, I would say. Uncertainty creates difficulties, I would say, in our business, especially when it comes to flying all around the world and overflying a lot of countries, which sometimes are not over. You cannot overfly them. You cannot go there. So the business is good, I would say, but the uncertainty creates some difficulties to see where we're heading.
3: Well, yeah, and let's look at that because, of course, our listeners, they're pretty savvy. They probably travel on private aircraft frequently, one imagines, and they'll understand those operational challenges. As you said, overflying, there's route planning, there's complexities about restrictions, which can change quite rapidly. I'm sure that is a big issue when it comes to insurance and other protocols. But structurally, how does the private aviation sector build in capacity to handle this kind of volatility? Because I often talk about it in wealth management. You know, can you price in geopolitical uncertainty? It's very difficult. How do you do that structurally when you're running a private aviation business?
1: I would say when we have the instability, the more important is to stay steady on our side and keep the good work as much as possible. Be even more careful. As you said, complexity of operating with insurances and lending permits, which are changing in hours sometimes. So the more important is to really focus on what we're doing and make sure that we anticipate all those, I wouldn't say issues, but complexities. And that's more important. It's really to stay focused as much as possible, anticipate, and be able to answer all the needs. Obviously, those needs become more complex also because the clients need to do business. Most of our flights are business, of course, and they need to do business worldwide. So if the local countries are going is getting complex, then our job is getting complex as well. So yeah, I would say the most important is really to focus on making sure you provide a good service and you anticipate any struggle and be reactive, ready to also react when something happens.
3: Let's talk about aircraft management, Olivier, because I find this absolutely fascinating. And there's so many kind of elements to this that I think are interesting. And given SkyFirst's expertise and its reputation in this field, presumably it involves building relationships, obviously with clients, but also with OEMs, as you said, with regulators, vendors. Can you just tell us tell us a bit about how aircraft management works, because I guess people understand that there's private individuals that own their aircraft, but actually most, and maybe you've got the numbers, they outsource the kind of general management to people like you, right?
1: Yeah, absolutely. So you have two types. You have the owners that are really private, which mean they buy the aircraft for themselves or their company. Most of the aircraft are under companies, and they buy it for their needs, and they stay in what we call private. So in that case, they would create their own private department with pilots and technical people in-house. And then you have what we call the charter management, which where we are here. And those, in that case, yes, they do give the entire management of the aircraft to us, operators. And that mean from the crew, the training, the recruitment, the maintenance, the flight planning, of course, but also the compliance and all the regulations that we have to manage worldwide. And then, as you just said, the relations that we have all over the world, because a handler who's going to handle your aircraft at an arrival, you also need to have a very good relation with him so that you make sure that when you arrive, even with the delays or anticipation, that they're ready for you and for your clients. So as you said, it's really a human approach job, and it is more and more today, picking up the phone is more and more important to make sure that everything is covered.
3: Well, I know you pride yourself, don't you, Olivier, on how hands-on you are, how accountable you are to your clients. I sense you really mean that. Like, people want to get you on the phone, you'll be there. And that has its own challenges, I'm sure, for you personally. But why is it so important to you? I don't know, is the sort of the superpower of SkyFirst, is that personal approach, the human, the fact that you bring that accessibility to your client base? It seems that really does trump everything else. Is that your key, I don't know, strategic advantage as a business?
1: Absolutely. It's the entire team that I'm working with, and I would say I'm very proud of them because they're doing a great job. And it is really the fact that we put human first. We contact everyone. We try. We're not perfect, of course, but we're doing everything we can on the human aspect and human approach to be able to anticipate all the problems. You talked about reputation. Reputation is very important. Even in in South America, you can have a good reputation with the local people that are going to handle your aircraft. And then by definition, they will take better care of you if they like you. I mean, this is the way. So it's very complex. It's a lot of work, but it's quite simple. You have to get in with good relation on the backside and back office, which is a lot of work, so that when we have our passenger coming in, we can make sure that they have the smoothest transportation from A to B, and that everything is going to flow. And to answer your question on what is driving us, and I would tell you that we do take care of our clients the best we can, so because we know that most of the flights we're doing are for business purposes, and therefore we know that they fly by night most of the time, and we know they're going to head to maybe a complex meeting. So if we do a very smooth, nice, and efficient service on board, we like to think that we're increasing their efficiency at the arrival for their meetings. So in a certain way, what drives us is the fact that we believe that we're part of the success of our clients.
3: Let's talk about aircraft for a bit. Lots of aircraft geeks here at Monocle. You probably know that already, Olivier. Let's talk about your fleet. We go from aircraft people will know, Cessna Citation, sort of mid-sized jets, but right up, ultra long range, you already mentioned them at the top. You've got G550s, G650s. I don't know. Tell me about a couple of aircraft, because presumably, I don't know, are you allowed to have favourites? Or is that like asking people to choose their favourite of their children?
1: I would say it's a bit like with the children. Well, today we operate mainly Dassault's Falcon 900, 7X and 8X and some Bombardier Global Express. I would say, I mean, it's every aircraft is a bit different. I don't have a favourite because it's more the client's needs, I would say, that answers that question. Usually, but no, any aircraft we operate, we're very happy to have them. And we're, as I said, we're trying to make the best of the aircraft, whatever it is, whatever the size of it, so that we manage to get the service done. But no, I wouldn't go there. I wouldn't say I have a favorite.
3: So you're a diplomat as well as an aviation leader.
1: But I mean, I would say they all have their plus and minus, but they all have their plus. And I mean, if you go the three bigs, there are Gulfstream, of course, Dassault and Bombardier. And they all have very interesting, either the cabin, the flying, the speed, the maintenance way of working. So you have advantages on each. And it's interesting to be able to work on several. This is one of the thing we have at Skyforce, that we have all those brands and in operation. And it is very interesting to see that they have different, sometimes even state of mind. One is an American, one is a French. So obviously you also have different contacts with the manufacturer and how to handle them. So it's very interesting and very dynamic, I would say.
3: Well, just on aircraft, I gather you were, I think you were at the rollout, is that right, for the Falcon 10X aircraft from Dassault? Tell me a bit about that, because whilst, as you said, you mustn't choose favourites, it must still be a real thrill and must be fascinating to imagine the possibilities of what innovation from the airframers can do for your business. That's a recent rollout, got quite a lot of headlines. Just tell me what your impressions were, and again, how excited are you, not just with Dassault aircraft, but others that you've mentioned, in terms of what they can add and how they can take the service you can offer to your clients to another level?
1: Well, yeah, definitely. I mean, the rollout of the 10X was really something. It's always nice to see new aircraft coming in, because it's also new technologies, and it goes for the future. I like tech. I'm a big tech fan as well, and seeing those new aircraft with new technologies that are going to fly in the future, it's always very interesting. I mean, the 10X, for example, has its mono manette, so you only have one speed throttle. There you go. So mono throttle handling both engines. I mean, new technologies are always very interesting. It will clearly bring more range, more safety, more comfort for the clients, the new cabin, the pressurization. It's really exciting to see those new aircraft coming in. So I cannot wait for the aircraft to see it flying and start to see the first deliveries.
3: Tell me about where you still need more, though, Olivier. I don't know whether if we talk about, I don't know, the regulatory environment, whether we talk about the cost of fuel or other supply chain problems, or whether it's support in terms of working in a business like yours that is necessarily so multi-market, you're working constantly across national lines. It's about the coherence of the global networks that you have to adhere to. Tell me where you could use greater progress, more support, better resources. Are there any areas where you think, this is something that would actually make it a lot easier to do our work?
1: Well, you talked about regulation. Unfortunately, I would say we're adding up regulation every year. and never reducing it. So it's becoming very complex. You need more and more people at the back office writing the books and the manuals of how to operate. So one could think that with the, you know, the new technologies, AI and etc., we could simplify that work, which I hope would happen at some point. And then the other one, which is, well, we're on a global internet connected world. But in reality, every single country, every single continent is working very differently. And it's not getting better, funnily. So our work, once again, is even more complex to be able to travel. I mean, just look at the, if you look at a map with all the zones that were not allowed to overfly. I mean, in 15 years, it got really, really worse. So we have to work with those complexity. And yeah, in a world, in a global world where we are today, I would expect more standardization and efficiency.
3: Well, let's talk just maybe a little bit, Olivier, about specifically the Middle East. And we've been charting its rise as like potentially the definitive global hub, and clearly problems broiling on, rolling on. Just tell me, someone who does what you do and providing the service at the levels you constantly commit to maintaining, give us a sense on the day-to-day. How do you navigate something like that? Because when's the end date? What's the borders even of the problem are kind of flexing constantly. How do you possibly deal with that? It sounds like a nightmare.
1: Well, it is. It is. But as I said earlier, we don't have much choice, basically. We have to adapt, stay focused on making the flights we have and making the best way possible, anticipate all those issues and the fact that they're growing. I mean, we could do a flight maybe to Dubai and then you're mid-flight and you have to go back because then, you know, it's closed again. So we have to adapt. We're adapting as much as we can, but mainly on the operational side. Then when it comes to the fuel, etc., we're trying to compensate with our pricing, of course. It's not always easy because the market is very tense, but we're trying to do that. And so I would tell you, we're really dealing on a day-to-day basis, obviously hoping that the war would end as soon as possible. Well, all of them, because the market would be very interesting. But yeah, day-to-day, I would tell you.
3: Okay, we'll hold you to that. Let's just flip things around, Olivier. Let me ask you about your customers. Now, I tend to say to people, tell me the typical SkyFirst customer. But actually, the whole point is, right, there is no typical customer. Everyone is atypical, maybe. But talk to me a little bit in general terms about the kind of clients that you most enjoy working with.
1: I would tell you, we enjoy flying with all our customers because, as I said, we're bringing them from A to B. We're making them gain time, and we like to believe we're participating in what they're doing. But I would say the typical client is more the CEO or the high-end businesses which are dealing business worldwide. That's the typical client we have. So obviously, we have a typical client, but they're all different. They all want different things. But the efficiency, I would say, is really to be able to adapt to their need and bring them in the best condition possible at their destination. But yeah, mainly the typical, I would say, is the business high individual.
3: And I know you're a man, we said you're a honed diplomat and you're very discreet as well, of course, Olivier. But do you ever get slightly, I don't know, vainglorious, crazy requests from anybody? Or actually, are your clientele, they're all very sensible people, are they?
1: Well, so we do have crazy demands, but more on the interesting side. I would give you an example. We went a couple of months ago to Bhutan, which is a very complex place to go because you need a lot of authorization. The airport to land there is very complex. You need to have a guide on board with you, guiding you in the middle of the mountains because you're landing in the middle of the mountain. So it took, we had to send the crew to simulator previews to prepare the landings there. So it took us a couple of months to prepare everything so that we could make sure to make that demand and the flight for this owner, for this client, sorry, in the best position possible. So is it crazy? I don't know, but we like it. This is what we like. We like to do that. Another time we were asked to go in a very small island in Africa where there was no big jets that were usually landing there. So there was a question of the fire category truck, which was not present at the airport. So one of our guy had an ID, called the mayor of the town, and said, well, would you have a bigger fire truck in your town? He said, yeah, we do. So, well, if you can bring it to the airport, we might get the authorization from our authority to do the flight. And we did it. So, yeah, those are the kind of things we're asked. Usually because those people are either they're doing businesses there and being able to bring them the clothing once again increase their efficiency. So we like the challenge. we cannot say yes to everything, of course, but we like the challenge.
0: That was Olivier Perdriel, the founder and CEO of SkyFirst. And you can find out more about the business by heading to skyfirst.aero. You're listening to The Entrepreneurs. Hao Tran is a Vietnamese-American entrepreneur and the founder of Vietcetera, a bilingual digital media company started in 2016 that's based in Ho Chi Minh City. I caught up with Hao on a recent trip to Shanghai to discuss building a media business in Vietnam and the country's role within the global economy. Hao began by telling me how he came up with the name of the business.
2: So it's a combination of the words Vietnam and et cetera. Draw a lot of inspiration from Monocle, although we're completely digital. We don't have any physical products, although we do offline events.
4: So tell me about Vietcetera. What was the kind of origin story? Was this one of these examples of a business where you felt there was an underserviced section of the business or of the sector or of the community?
2: Yeah.
4: Is it the expression of, I don't know, an itch you'd been longing to scratch? Tell me a little bit about the beginnings of it.
2: Yeah, so I'm Vietnamese American, born in the States. My parents were refugees in the 70s. They went to the States from Vietnam. And I grew up in America where we had no connection to Vietnam at all. We had Vietnamese food, but that was about it. And when I was 23, I made a trip out to Vietnam just out of curiosity. I went through other parts of Asia as well. And it was on that trip that I realized Vietnam was actually a place you could live, not just visit, but you can live and work. That was back in 2015.
4: Okay.
2: And I think today the narrative of Vietnam is still very much the same on a global level. It's an interesting country to some, but like how would you think of and define of Vietnam today, Tom? I don't know if you've ever been or know anything
4: about it. Well, I've not been, but I know, you know, we're lucky at Monocle, we get to train a lens that tends to focus on avenues of opportunity.
2: True.
4: We tend to hear stories from entrepreneurs exactly like yourself, Hao, who are actually sort of, you know, either returning or moving in pursuit of untold stories. So in a way, I guess we try to avoid the cliches that for these openings and people who are looking at things differently.
2: Yeah.
4: But I'm intrigued. Tell me about the nature of the environment to begin a business or to kick off something. Is it an environment that's supportive for entrepreneurship broadly?
2: I think the kind of spirits of the Vietnamese people, it's all about this mentality of like survival. I think Asia is kind of, it's gone through so many difficult times the last few decades, and Vietnamese especially, if you look at the generations today, they're hungry. They want to grow. They want, James Chambers, your Asia editor, he was just telling me earlier that, and he's been in Asia for some time now, that whenever he comes to Vietnam, he feels like it was China 15, 20 years ago. So the spirit of the next generation, they want to get the country to the next level. So the spirit is there. I think everything from government support to kind of the bureaucratic red tape, it's starting to get a bit easier for entrepreneurs to do business. I think historically it's been difficult, but the people around you, and I would say also consumers are very first adopter mentality. So they want to try new things and they're very open to the world too. I think we see a lot of places in the world are becoming perhaps a little bit more nationalist. And I think that's everywhere.
4: I don't know what you're talking about specifically, but the other side of the Pacific, maybe.
2: exactly. But in Vietnam especially, it's very open to the world. Like social media is available. There's no blocking of... it's a communist country, of course, but it's very open to the world and they need the world. They want the world. So it's a great place to do business.
4: Talk to me about your audience then. Are you talking to Vietnamese in Vietnam? Are you talking to the diaspora globally, particularly in the US, I imagine, for the reasons that you mentioned? Or is it actually, it's not about a Vietnamese audience, even by heritage, it's to anybody who's interested in the stories you're telling. Who are you talking to?
2: Yeah, so since day one, our mission has been to bring Vietnam to the world and the world to Vietnam. So the idea that Vietnam is a misunderstood place and the world, especially as Vietnam becomes a top 20 economy. In 20 years, it's going to be a top 20 economy. And people don't know, but it's actually one of the largest population countries in the world, too. It's 100 million people. So, you know, to better answer your question, people are super curious about this place, and we want to bring those stories. So we are bilingual, predominantly Vietnamese, but I think that's mostly just a function of the audience size. We actually started in English, and we retain that. We really believe that's one of our most valuable, unique selling points as a media company, because the narrative to bring Vietnam to the world, it's getting more and more important as it becomes part of the global economy. And even tourism, that'll give you a big picture about the opportunity. Last year, Vietnam welcomed 21 million tourists in 2025. Today, this year, wants 25 million.
4: Wow.
2: Now, in comparison, the two other giant Asian countries for tourism is Thailand, Japan. Thailand had 38 million last year, give or take. I believe Japan was around 41, 42 million. So in Vietnam, which has 100 million people, so it's just as large as Japan, basically. It's larger than Thailand population-wise. If it were to double its population size, the opportunity is massive from a tourism point of view. Just think about the number of stories and connections that are made from that. So it's a wonderful time to be doing business in Vietnam and its relation to the world, actually.
4: Beautiful stories, a really brilliant business. Hal, thanks for telling us a little bit more about it. Great to chat with you.
2: Thanks for having me share today.
0: That was Hal Tran, the founder of Vietcetera Media. 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And that's all for this episode of The Entrepreneurs. 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
6: Grüezi and willkommen to the Monocle Cafe in Zurich. 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
6: 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Bis bald!
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5: We're kicking off this music hour in Malaysia. Here's Chloe Keisha. One.

0: 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Stick with us, riding to the Netherlands next.
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0: From Venezuela, that was singer-songwriter Eka. 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
1: You are listening to Monocle Radio in association with Chanel Watches. 7 times stronger than steel, the J12 ceramic is unmatched in its resistance to abrasions over time. Yet its greatest strength lies in its softness. Polished with diamond powder, it feels as smooth as silk against the skin. Combined with the Caliber 12.1 manufacture movement, the exceptional material embodies all the expertise and cutting-edge technology of Chanel watchmaking. An invincible softness that becomes one with whomever wears it. Chanel Watches, official timekeeper of Monocle Radio.
0: It's 6 a.m. in Beijing, midnight in Amsterdam, 2300 here in London, and 1500 in Seattle. That's the time on Monocle Radio, brought to you by Chanel Watches. And welcome to Studio One here in Midori House in London. I'm Anita Riota with you here on Monocle Radio. Coming up this hour, we'll bring you the very best Monocle Radio had to offer this week. That's on The Curator. Then we'll have time enough for a few final tracks from all over the globe right here on Monocle Radio. Now, here's The Curator.
2: Hello and welcome to The Curator on Monocle Radio with me, Chris Chermak. Over the next 60 minutes, we'll bring you some of the very best interviews and reports from the past week of coverage on Monocle Radio, with highlights from our studios here in Midori House and from around the world. This week, we meet the journalist Oliver Bulow, who explores money laundering in the most unlikely of places. That's in his latest work, Everybody Loves Our Dollars.
3: Laundering is the support industry for all forms of acquisitive crime. You know, you hear an awful lot about, you know, mobile phone theft on Oxford Street. That wouldn't happen if it wasn't possible to launder the proceeds of stealing those phones.
2: Also, we'll be exploring the southwestern town of Bayonne in France, home to a renovated art gallery commonly referred to as the Little Louvre.
4: The collection is quite staggering. I mean, it's unprecedented for a secondary French city. I mean, there are works from, you know, Rembrandt, Goya, Rubens, Da Vinci, Michelangelo. Like, the list really goes on. And the Little Louvre, the nickname it's earned, it really is warranted.
2: All that and much, much more over the next hour here on The Curator with me, Chris Chermak. We begin today's show with a look back to last weekend's edition of The Foreign Desk, where the team focused on the state of press freedom in the United States. While Capitol Hill was busy with the 250th anniversary celebrations, President Donald Trump still found time to blast New York Times journalists Maggie Haberman and Jonathan Swan for their new book, Regime Change: Inside the Imperial Presidency of Donald Trump. Trump called it fake news, of course. Maggie and Jonathan joined Andrew Muller to discuss the book that Trump hates and their surprising meeting with Trump ahead of its publication.
5: So we actually spoke to him at the very end of the reporting process. Mm. We tried for a couple of months to get him to sit down with us and do an interview. We decided that it was not going to be useful or valuable to do the sort of, you know, you can call him on your cell phone, as almost everyone in Washington now has his cell phone number. But, you know, it's a sort of a 3-minute conversation where he tells you how great he is and how great everything is and whatever. And we decided for what we do, you know, it was not very useful. So he ends up agreeing. And 3 days before the interview, he attacked Maggie very viciously on Truth Social and threatened to add us to the lawsuit that he's already got going against the New York Times. So, you know, we go in and we were fully expecting that he would be in salesman mode, friendly, smiling, even though he had just threatened Maggie and threatened us. And that's exactly what happened. You know, that's the way he is. He's not someone who does interpersonal conflict in a very comfortable way. So he was, you know, relaxed, unhurried. It was the 17th day of the war in Iran. It was March 16 when we went in there. And, you know, there'd been like American casualties. The war was not going as he thought it should. The war was the seemed to be the furthest thing from his mind. You know, he had photographs of maple trees on the table. And he said, you know, on the Resolute desk, he said, you know, I'm buying maple trees for the White House. And then he, you know, in a very unhurried way, showed us his TikTok numbers, how popular he is on TikTok. You know, he showed us the ballroom pictures. And then the most remarkable part of that interview, which, you know, has sort of become a bit famous now, was we asked him about his power, because Trump had been telling people that he was the most powerful American president there ever had been. And when we asked him about his power, he asked one of his aides to get the document that he said was written by a historian. And he hands us this document. He clearly is quite excited about it, wants us to read it. He has a copy himself. And we sort of sit down, start reading this document. It says, the first line is, you know, Donald Trump is the most powerful man who's ever walked the planet, something to that effect. And then it goes on to compare him to what Trump says is the top 10. And it's Napoleon, Adolf Hitler, Stalin, Mao, Alexander the Great, Genghis Khan, Attila the Hun.
6: I mean, all the greats.
5: All the greats, right? Mm. All the small D liberal Democrats of history. And but there was no morality, really. There was no discussion of morality in this document. It was not a moral comparison. It was just about the metric of raw power. And the point that this quote-unquote historian was making was that Donald Trump is the most powerful man who's ever lived because he's in charge of the most powerful military that's ever existed. He's in charge of the most powerful economy that's ever existed, the most powerful technology, but he's willing to use it.
6: Mm.
5: And actually, that was the premise of our book. It was a peculiar document. It was written in a peculiar way. It was not a historian. It turned out to be a former golf caddy of Gary Player.
6: Obviously.
5: But what he'd written, you know, with a few modifications here and there and a little sanding down, was actually the basis of our book. So it was sort of this amazing moment where Trump was basically handing us our own thesis,
4: yes.
5: from a different perspective, of course, yes. but that's what happened.
6: Maggie, just finally, because there is so much to talk about in this book, and I do absolutely commend it to our listeners. I wasn't joking when I said there's one or other jaw-dropping or forehead-slapping revelation on any other page. But just to go back to what Jonathan was saying about how the president had teed off at you personally a few days before you sat down with him, and it's obviously far from the first time he has done that. But is there any way you can explain to those of us to whom it has not happened, at least not yet, I don't know if he's a regular listener, what it is like to have Earth's most powerful individual come for you personally, and whether you think that does have an inhibiting effect on press freedom more generally?
7: So he's come after both of us a number of times over the years. And so it's certainly surprising the first time it happens. The 10th or 12th time it happens, it's not. I suspect he has the intention or hopes that it will try to have a chilling effect, and it may on some people. Mm. It doesn't impact our reporting one way or the other. I mean, one thing is that we really are very fortunate also to work for an independent institution like the New York Times that has no levers that the federal government can reach into, as they are with so many aspects of media, particularly broadcast media, I would say, licensing and so forth. But Trump has really used every lever of government that he can across civil society. But just in terms of the attacks, he's going to do what he's going to do. It is what it is.
2: That was the New York Times journalists Maggie Haberman and Jonathan Swan in conversation with Andrew Muller on last weekend's edition of The Foreign Desk. This is The Curator. Next to a highlight from last weekend's edition of Meet the Writers, where the show's host, Georgina Godwin, spoke to Oliver Bullough, a journalist and author who focuses on corruption and money laundering. His latest book is Everybody Loves Our Dollars. It explores how money laundering is a global phenomenon facilitated by financial hubs like London and China. In this highlight, Oliver explains how his own father was almost scammed once he finished writing the book.
6: Yeah, I mean, it was actually, funny enough, just when I was finishing writing the book, when I got a call from my dad, who's, you know, he's very astonishingly capable in lots of ways, but by his own admission, not very gifted when it comes to computers, you know, and he quite often phones me up because there's some kind of software update or whatever that he can't figure out, you know, and I'm quite used to that. And he rang me up because he was worried about this phone call he'd received. And it turned out that someone had called up and pretended to be from the broadband company and told him that there were vulnerabilities in his broadband and therefore other people were going to be able to hack into his computer network. And, you know, this went on, is a summary of a conversation that went on for half an hour or so. You know, and they managed to persuade him that because of this, there was a real vulnerability that people could hack into his computer network, would be able to get onto his computer and then access his banking details and, you know, and steal all his money. And what's astonishing about it was when he described this to me after it had happened, and fortunately they didn't manage to get his money just because of a weird fluke of how his mobile phone doesn't work in the house and they needed to get a text message from the bank for the money to transfer and that couldn't happen. So fortunately they didn't manage to get the money, but they would have got away with a four-figure sum. It would have been serious. But he called me up and he felt so foolish. He felt really quite ashamed because, you know, the story when he told it back to himself after, you know, he got off the phone was so ludicrous. You know, he lives quite remotely. The idea that there would be people sitting in his garden hacking onto his broadband, you know, in order to access his computer. I mean, it's ludicrous. You'd be able to see them. They'd be sitting in the garden. And so essentially, it just struck me as this just totally mundane example that, you know, this happens to people all the time. And, you know, why does it happen? You know, why is there an army of very capable entrepreneurial fraudsters phoning up pensioners all over the world? This isn't just happening in the UK. This is happening all over the world because it's so easy to steal their money. And having stolen it, it's so easy to keep it. Mm. And it struck me as just being a really striking example of what happens when money laundering is rampant. Because it is, once you've stolen the money, you get to keep it, and that means there's no disincentive to stealing it.
8: I mean, you argue that laundering, not crime itself, is the real enabler.
6: I mean, so laundering is the support industry for all forms of acquisitive crime. You know, you hear an awful lot about, you know, mobile phone theft on Oxford Street. You know, for example, it's a real story. I mean, I also had my mobile phone stolen on Oxford Street. You know, it is something dear to my heart. You know, that wouldn't happen if it wasn't possible to launder the proceeds of stealing those phones. You know, you hear about terrorism spreading all across the Middle East and Central Africa. That wouldn't happen if it wasn't so easy to move financing to fund terrorist groups. You know, you hear about these appalling scam compounds in Cambodia and elsewhere in Southeast Asia, which are set up by organized criminal gangs, trafficking victims to work in them, who then are forced, you know, at cattle prod point to extort money from people all over the world. You know, that wouldn't happen without money laundering. It is the crime that enables all other crimes, almost. Mm. And it doesn't receive the attention it deserves. And it's a real failure of public policy that it doesn't. Because we have had for decades now a coordinated global effort to tackle money laundering. And it is very intrusive. It's extremely expensive. It goes on all the time, employing armies of people, you know, costing the world's financial institutions about $200 billion a year to implement all of the regulations demanded of them, and it achieves absolutely nothing. It has not, as far as we can tell from all the best estimates that there are, it has not managed to reduce the amount of money being laundered around the world at all, or the proportion of the economy that is of criminal origin at all. And that's a massive failure, and it really doesn't get discussed anything like as much as it should be.
8: And so what would real progress look like?
6: Well, I mean, I would love to see just, you know, the real low-hanging fruit, you know, just get rid of the big bills. You don't need them. We don't need a £50 note in this country. You never see them. You know, in the EU, they have already got rid of the 500 euro bill, which was a crazy large denomination, after the terrorist attacks in Paris. I think they were 2016, which shows that they appreciate the connection between big bills and crime and terrorism. But they should go further. They don't need 100 euro or 200 euro bill notes either. In the United States, they definitely don't need a $100 bill. You know, I would love to see an international effort to get rid of all of those. That would make it much more difficult for criminals to move large amounts of value. Then after that, you need to really start looking at where criminality comes from. You need to start, I mean, I'm, you know, a large amount of the money that is being laundered around the world and that essentially creates the liquidity in the system that allows
3: kleptocrats, spy agencies, terrorists to move their money around in these, you know, underground financial systems. A lot of that liquidity comes from narcotics trafficking, you know. And it's, you know, another element of the idiocy, to be honest, of the war on drugs is the fact that not only have we lost, but in doing so, we have, you know, created this huge amount of money outside of the formal financial system and given the liquidity to an informal financial system that can now be exploited by, you know, Russian kleptocrats and so on. You know, we should really be looking at the, you know, these kind of decisions like the you know, there was a line in Barack Obama's White House, like their basic premise was don't do stupid shit. And it feels so often that, you know, we're doing stupid shit and not considering what the consequences are.
2: That was Oliver Bullough, a journalist and author, speaking to Monocle's Georgina Godwin. The book is Everybody Loves Our Dollars. This is The Curator. Staying in the literary world now for our next highlight. Land borders are objectively pretty weird things. It is odd when you think about it that there are places in the world where you can walk from here to over there and be subject to different laws and spending different currency. Well, Hannah Lucinda Smith, Monocle's Istanbul correspondent, has thought about it and traveled across borders more than most. Her new book is Hinterlands, Journeys Through Europe's Unfinished Frontiers. It crisscrosses those borders in the Caucasus, Balkans, and Mediterranean, which have frequently proved permeable, often with colossal consequences. For Tuesday's edition of The Daily, Andrew Muller spoke to Hannah at Midori House and began by asking if part of the problem is that we have a general tendency to overestimate how solid borders are.
9: Yeah, I think that is exactly the right way to put it. We've got this idea that the map is somehow a stable thing, that, and also that everyone agrees on where borders should be. I mean, I think maybe that's partly a result of us as Brits being on an island.
10: I think islanders think about the world massively differently.
9: I agree. I think there is such a thing as an island mentality. You know, that's often used as an insult, isn't it? But I think certainly when it comes to our idea of what a nation state is and our sense of security in our own nation state as well, I think one of the reasons why Brits can be very sort of blasé about patriotism and nationalism and about our borders, in some sense, they maybe ask a reform voter and they might tell you something different.
10: Or indeed a Scot or a Welsh person.
9: Well, yes, exactly.
10: Let's not tempt fate too much.
9: Exactly. I'm showing my Englishness there, aren't I? But yeah, I mean, we are very, very lucky in one sense to live in a country where our borders are defined very clearly by geography. And actually, even for the UK, that's not been a state for very long. It was, you know, early 18th century that Scotland joined with England and Wales and the sort of, you know, the British mainland became one country. But if you go to mainland Europe, and particularly if you go to places like the Balkans, which have been pulled between different empires pretty much throughout their history, borders are not static things. They're things that are always open to negotiation and change.
10: But on that thought, because this is something I've often wondered myself when reporting in similar parts of the world, and one of the reasons I enjoyed the book was that I know quite a lot of its state lines reasonably well, is did you ever come up with a working theory, because I never did, of why people just can't leave borders where they are and leave them alone? Because this always goes messily.
9: It does, doesn't it? It never ends well, and yet people are always giving it a go, particularly in Bosnia and in Kosovo, the two Balkan states that I go to in the book. There are still nationalists in those countries talking about population swaps and border swaps and things like that. And, you know, you only have to go back 30 years to realise that this is a very, very, very bad idea. But you don't even have to go that far, actually. I think there's been a kind of resurgence or the emergence, let's say, of a kind of, you know, left-wing nationalism, right, in Western Europe. And you see that particularly with Scottish nationalism, you see it with Catalan nationalism. And I think because it does take on a sort of left-wing tint in those places, people think of it as somehow less malignant, when in fact redrawing borders is always going to leave some people unhappy. You're never going to redraw a border and everyone's going to go, brilliant, glad you did that.
10: At which point we should also probably say a big hello to all our Irish listeners. I mean, I guess, and stop me if I'm wrong, that one of the messages or themes of your book is the idea that we sort of ignore or tune these places out at our peril. And pretty much everywhere you travel has a history of causing disruption, not just to itself, but to everybody else at some point or another. I mean, one recalls again, not for the first time, Otto von Bismarck's contention that if the world ever does go to war, it will be over some damn foolish thing in the Balkans. But of the ones you cover in the book, does any one strike you right now as particularly dangerous? Which is the one that would surprise you least if it all went whoosh?
9: Well, I would agree with Otto von Bismarck. It's the Balkans still, actually. And I think it's not just that, you know, the layperson has kind of taken their eye off it and thinks that's solved. Even institutions and people who should know a lot better. When the Balkans emerged from the wars of the 1990s, the idea was that the emergent nation states that had come about from the disintegration of Yugoslavia would move towards the EU and NATO. And they would be helped along with that by the EU. Now, the EU over the past 10 years it's had a lot of other things to deal with. It had the refugee crisis, it had Brexit, it had the rise of leaders within the bloc like Viktor Orban, creating all kinds of problems. And it really, really distracted Brussels from the Balkans. And particularly Bosnia and Kosovo, the two that I look at in the book, are the most fragile states because they had the kind of longest running and most bitter wars that in their peace deals, the problems weren't really solved. They were just kind of papered over. And what's happened because the EU's taken its eye off the ball is that's created an opening for Vladimir Putin to come in and start projecting Russian influence into those countries, specifically into the Serb majority parts of the countries. Russia and Serbia have this really sort of long running sense of brotherhood, and disrupting the kind of path that they were on towards Europe. Now, I don't think many people have really appreciated just how dangerous a situation Bosnia in particular is in. You have in Bosnia the kind of federal government in Sarajevo, mm-hmm. which is still, you know, westward-looking, European ally. And then you have this entity in the Republika Srpska, which is looking in entirely the other direction and is looking towards Moscow. And the leader there, he's a guy called Milorad Dodik. He has threatened repeatedly to unilaterally separate away from Bosnia, redrawing of borders. Now, this is going to set off a chain reaction. There is no country in the Balkans that does not have a border dispute mm-hmm. with one or other of its neighbours. If you have someone like Dodik going and declaring independence and then starting to try and create another little state, that is going to set off a chain reaction. And one of the things that really, really stayed with me, I spoke to an analyst in Bosnia, and he said Dodik had become so kind of emboldened by his relationship with Putin and the support that he was getting from Putin, that he really believed that if Russian troops had managed to make it into Kiev in 2022 when they invaded Ukraine, the next day you would have seen a war in Bosnia erupting. It is just because they didn't manage to do that in Ukraine, and therefore Dodik backed off a little bit from his demands for independence.
2: That was Hannah Lucinda Smith, Monocle's Istanbul correspondent. Hannah's new book, Hinterland's Journey Through Europe's Unfinished Frontiers, is available now. Still to come here on The Curator, we stop off in Mexico City to meet the architect and academic Fernanda Canales. We also take a closer look at the museum referred to as the Little Louvre, and we head to Tokyo to hear from the Japanese pianist and composer Yumiko Morioka. Stay tuned.
11: Craft matters in small ways, like how a coffee is brewed, and in not so small ways, like how your money is cared for, which is why for 160 years, UBS has elevated banking to a craft, tailoring unique strategies that combine human expertise with the latest technologies, all happening across 24 time zones and 12 key financial hubs, with you at the heart of it all. 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
2: You're with The Curator, our weekly highlights show here on Monocle Radio, and I'm Chris Chermak. Now to Mexico. The architect and academic Fernanda Canales is known for designing everything from private homes to major public and cultural buildings across the country. Monocle's design editor Nick Manise recently visited her home in Mexico City to discuss how she challenges conventional ideas about privacy and domestic life, as well as her latest book, My House, Your City, Privacy in a Shared World. Let's have a listen.
12: I like when architects say the life of their building starts when they move out of the construction site. And yes, it's probably the second life of the building, but then the third one and the fourth one, no? Like all of the different layers and different lives that will come. And obviously that interests me more and more, but as well the consideration of architecture not only as buildings, which I think that has been a mistake, and it was really embedded in my learning of architecture as isolated buildings, or, I mean, they don't have to be isolated, they usually are, but even just the understanding of the work of an architect as something related to buildings. And I think that's a very poor understanding of architecture. It diminishes everything that we can do. So now I'm happy to introduce these different scales working. Before, I used to say, like, oh, I'm not an architect when I'm writing, or I don't do architecture if I'm designing a piece of furniture, or now I'm not an architect because I'm just teaching. And I listen to that frequently with other friends. They say, no, I used to be an architect, but now I'm just specializing in lighting or whatever. And it's a very poor and dangerous way of understanding our profession. So why not understand that architecture is much more than buildings, and even understanding space even much more than buildings. And when you understand that, then, for example, I don't know, projects that are more... are linked more to landscape architecture. It's not about what's landscape and what's architecture and what's building and what's nature. It's about the understanding of how we live and understanding space, disregarding if it has a roof, then it's architecture. If it does not have a roof, then it's landscape. So I think it has been really confusing or mistaken, those understandings.
13: I want to unpack that a little bit. You as an architect that's also a writer, we've talked a little bit about residences here. I'm holding one of your books, My House, Your City, which also actually kind of, the title obviously speaks to something you've mentioned before. The house, the home, isn't necessarily a private space. You need to account for its relationship with neighbours, with maybe the people that come and service it. I mean, putting on your architecture hat, but then analysing, you know, homes through a writer's lens. What did you kind of discover or unpack? Were there, I know looking at the blurb, there's kind of three erroneous presumptions that you challenged. Tell us a little bit about that.
12: Yes, the title, My Home, Your City, the idea is that you can turn it around and it's also Your House, My City, or the other way around. And it opens up the discussion and this three huge misunderstandings or myths or errors of architecture or housing understood as a private space, which is not, understood as a place to rest, no? This sanctuary for the nuclear family, which also we know there are much more relations not linked to blood ties. And it's never a sanctuary for rest because it has always been linked to production, to consumption, and also to work in understanding also the work done inside the houses that have been invisibilized. So I've been doing a lot of research, and it's also related to projects. It all started with a client that commissioned a house that seemed to be like very standard typology of a weekend house for his family. It was himself, his wife, and two kids. And what it seemed to be, just like a very standard typology, it began being a very complex house because it was going to be used temporarily, just as a weekend house for him. But then he also needed to house the caretakers, which are usually, at least in Mexico, it's not only one person, but his wife or whatever, and they have family as well, so you also have the kids, and they were going to be permanently living there because it was a very remote area, 2-hour drive from Mexico City. So it was not a house for one family, it was a house for two families, one permanent, one temporary, and then the owners also wanted to house their extended family. So house for three families at least, or even sometimes four or more. And it became a very exciting experimental project because it needed to combine all of these more complex ways of relating, not only among people, but with the site itself, because it was not going to be connected to any water systems or sewage. It needed to produce its own electricity. So it ended up being something that interested me beyond that project, and it made me study examples in the past 200 years related to other ways of inhabiting with many different types of people, and also considering our relations with resources.
13: I mean, how has it also changed this sort of research, this sort of understanding, this development of the, your ideas around the notion of home? How has it changed your relationship with your own house?
12: It has changed a lot, especially when I started researching the domestic revolution that Dolores Hayden wrote about. I did many years research on this material feminists, that she calls them that way. I don't agree on the term because they were never a group. Some had like different ideas on feminism and many different conditions. So when I began researching the lives, even not only the work, but the lives of Catherine Beecher, Melusina Faye Pierce, Charlotte Perrien, and many, many women, especially from the late 18th century and the beginning of the 19th and then even the 20th century, it made me understand architecture in a very different way. Not related to the architectural solutions, but really their interest in how water was sourced. And even they began doing research on the quality of water or the amount of arsenic in wallpapers and things that were not architectural work. They weren't even architects at that time. They were first scientists or engineers in the United States. They were also related with an understanding of environmental system, so the house as an environmental system. And that really opened another understanding about my work.
13: I mean, I want to maybe, I love that story of your mum before, you know, talking about the windows on a Corbusier project. Changing gears slightly, maybe to go a little bit silly, a little bit playful, but has she ever given you feedback on your own work, or have you got feedback from your children as clients? Like, tell us a little bit about that and how that's maybe also shaped. I'm trying to bring all of this together into a full circle moment.
12: Yes, definitely it has been important. And I always try to listen more the opinions about my projects, my architectural projects, from people who are not architects, because they really are considering other things, which in my world, architectural work would be diminished as these are not important. They don't know. It's not about the architecture. But actually, they might be focusing in minor things, and those minor things become the everyday and become like really huge. And it has to do with understanding comfort in another way or this future maintenance of things. So yeah, I always try to be more open to the comments of non-specialists because they provide really crude and important lens through which architecture can really take like other meaning. So for example, my work with my children being the client, it was really, it was very difficult because they were questioning every decision, even much more than any professor or any client, because they were really being very acute about their needs and their priorities, and they didn't understand many of my reasonings. And I tried to have them always look not only at that project, which was also, I mean, going to be the house for all of us, but even projects that are for other clients, and they provide very important judgments because I always tend to diminish them, like, oh no, but you don't know about architecture. And then I said, like, no, it's true. They're telling me something that it's not working well. And they really have a more sensibility of the important parts that are not related to the discourse, but are going to affect every day.
2: That was the Mexican architect and academic Fernanda Canales in conversation with Monocle's design editor Nick Manise for this week's episode of Monocle on Design. This is The Curator. You're listening to The Curator on Monocle Radio with me, Chris Chermak. Staying in the world of architecture and design now as we turn to the latest installment of Tall Stories. For this week's show, Noor Amelia Hilda visited a gallant collection of concrete platforms and saltwater pools on Beirut's coast that has outlasted the Lebanese Civil War, the 1982 Israel-Lebanon War, and economic crises.
14: Situated on Beirut's western shoreline is a beach club that has attracted generations of sunseekers for over seven decades. The Sporting Club is more than just a place to soak up some sun. It is a beloved institution that has endured through the city's many cycles of reinvention. Its appeal becomes clear the moment you arrive. To get here, drive along the corniche until you spot the Al Manara Lighthouse. Once the landmark is in view, you'll know that you are on the right stretch of beach. Inside, concrete terraces cascade down towards saltwater pools and a rocky jetty extends out to the sea. Beyond, the view opens onto the dramatic silhouette of Raoche, better known as Pigeon Rock, set against the glittering waves of the Mediterranean. While many beach clubs have sprouted along Beirut's coastline over the years, it is the simplicity and old-world charm that keep drawing generations to return to sporting. Its minimalist, whitewashed concrete slabs, plastic deck chairs, and sun-bleached umbrellas embody an unpretentious and effortlessly charming atmosphere that feels distinctly nostalgic. While there have been updates over the years, the club retains much of the same character that defined the place when it first opened in 1953 by Lebanese entrepreneur Georges Abu Nasser. One of the first beach clubs of its kind in the region, Sporting sits on one of the last few remaining private stretch of beaches in Beirut and was named after the sporting deity in Monte Carlo. In its early years, Sporting operated on a strictly members-only basis. Membership was largely granted through word of mouth and shaped by a philosophy of shared values and camaraderie. As Beirut entered the golden age in the late 1950s through to the 1960s, the club earned somewhat of a reputation as a favorite haunt of the jet-set crowd, attracting the city's artists, politicians, and entrepreneurs who would come to seek sun and solace from the bustle of the city. While Sporting is often associated with nostalgia of the city's golden era, its history equally lies in its ability to withstand many of Lebanon's turbulent periods. When the Lebanese Civil War broke out in 1975, the owners decided to keep the beach club open. Remarkably, the club remained open throughout the 15 years of the Civil War and continued to open for business through the waves of political and economic turmoil that followed, including the 2020 port explosion, offering a sense of normalcy amid uncertainty. Today, Sporting Club is run by the second and third generations of the Abu Nasser family, who have kept the same easygoing spirit alive. Membership is no longer exclusive and is open to all, but the spirit of community and like-mindedness has remained the same. Come summer, the terraces come alive with a diverse crowd of regulars and newcomers. Teenagers leap off the rocky jetty, while fishermen cast their lines into the sea. Families linger over long lunches of tauk sandwiches, burgers and samak biseri, or crispy fried whitebait fish. On the concrete, young and old lounge around working on their tents as groups of men settle into games of cards and backgammon. Over 70 years have passed and yet Sporting continues to welcome generations to the same views, seaside rituals and warm hospitality that have defined it over the years. In a city defined by constant reinvention, it shows that there is comfort and a certain luxury in the places that remain unchanged.
2: That was Noor Milia Hilda with that report for Tall Stories. This is The Curator. Now to a museum referred to as the Little Louvre, thanks to its stellar collection of artworks. The Bonnat et Leu Museum in Bayonne, southwestern France, has undergone a transformation in recent years, but it hasn't happened without considerable effort. For Wednesday's edition of The Globalist, Emma Nelson was joined in the studio by Monocle writer Claudia Jacob. Here's a highlight.
4: Bayonne is a beautiful town, you know, just 8 kilometres from its sort of better known Atlantic neighbour, Biarritz, which of course is extremely popular this time of year for surfers, and 30 kilometres from the Spanish border in the Nouvelle-Aquitaine region. So it sort of has a nice, you know, mixture of different cultures and identities in this medieval city.
15: And what is it known for, apart from obviously being warm at the moment?
4: Well, I think some would say it's really well known for rugby. Personally, not me, but I'm told that. And also for ham, for Bayonne ham. Which is one of its specialties.
15: Okay, so talk to us about this, the Bonnat et Leu magazine museum in Bayonne. Talk us through its history, because it occupies a very special place in French culture, doesn't it?
4: Yeah, the painter Léon Bonnat, he was born in Bayonne, and he essentially received a scholarship from the city to enable him to go and study at the École des Beaux-Arts in Paris. And he went on to become the sort of known as the official painter of the Third Republic. He became extremely well respected, and he always wanted to give something back to his home city. And so as he was, you know, thinking about who to leave his enormous and very extensive collection to, lacking an heir, he decided that the Louvre was the only institution that really had the sort of capabilities to preserve and look after his collection. And so he gave it to them, but on one condition, and that condition was that the collection itself stay in Bayonne. So it's essentially on permanent loan from the Louvre. And really, it's the collection is quite staggering. I mean, for it's unprecedented for a secondary French city. I mean, there are works from, you know,

0: of Paris, and what they're trying to do is situate Bayonne as the city that you go to between Paris and Madrid, and I really think they're making a good case for that.
1: Let's talk about the restoration. You said it's taken ages. It's also been incredibly expensive. I think Le Monde said this is really badly planned. It had a 10 million euro budget, so it's gone more than three times over. Mm. No furniture, no educational resources, no outside roadworks contemplated, and a basement was also included next to the river. It's a good job that this thing has happened, isn't it?
0: It's a good job it's happened, and it's happened thanks to one man, and that is the new director, Barthélemy Etchoyen-Glamour, who is actually from a town 40 kilometres from Bayonne, and the museum really has a personal connection for him. He first came here when he was 7 years old, and it kickstarted his lifelong interest in art history, so much so, in fact, that, you know, he went to the Louvre, he became the senior advisor to Laurence Descartes, who's the outgoing director, and in 2024, as the museum was gearing up to reopen after this very long and arduous 15-year renovation, he received a call from the mayor who asked him to take the lead on the museum's reopening. And so what he's able to do is to leverage the rigour of working at the Louvre, you know, the most important Beaux-Arts institution in the world, which kickstarted his own interest in art history, but also he brings an understanding of what it means to come from Bayonne and what Bayonne can actually add to the art map.
1: Briefly, Claudia, we can read about this in our next
0: Mediterraneo, which is our summer newspaper, which is on newsstand 31st of July. You can read more and see the beautiful pictures.
2: That was Monocle writer Claudia Jacob in conversation with Emma Nelson earlier this week on The Globalist. This is The Curator. And for our final highlight of this show, we turn to Japan's music scene. Yumiko Morioka is a Japanese pianist and composer. From the 1980s and beyond, she wrote many hit songs during Japan's golden age of pop music. More recently, her 1987 ambient album, Resonance, was reissued by Metron Records and has gained international recognition. Nick Luscombe from Monocle Radio's Tokyo Music Hour spoke with her about resonance and ambient music.
3: My name is Yumiko Morioka, and I'm a pianist, composer, and a chocolatier.
4: Part of the reason we're talking is because it's nearly the 40th anniversary of a really important record that came out in 1987 called Resonance. You just suddenly look shocked that it's that long ago.
3: 40 years, my gosh. I mean, you don't want to know how old I am. It's a long time ago, but even forgot about my album until like this British label Metron released it again. When I released the first time in Japan, nobody bought it. It didn't go anywhere. But now it's selling great.
4: Your life story is quite intense, right? You know, you lost all your stuff after you moved to America. Can you tell us about that?
3: Well, that was a shocking event that, you know, that California had a lot of wildfires. And 2018, my house got burned down completely, and I lost everything I had, all my old recordings, my grand piano, and all the instruments I collected. And so I escaped the house like 1:30 in the morning with just my pajama on and a sandal and then computer, and that's it. So the next morning I took shower. I didn't have anything to change. But, you know, I always wanted to become a minimalist. And so there you go. My wish came true. And I was completely a minimalist. I didn't own anything and started with zero. But it was a blessing, I think. I learned a lot, and then I live very simple now. I don't own things much, and I'm very happy. I feel much lighter.
4: It's funny because, you know, the album, the Resonance album from 1987, is all about minimalism, isn't it? It's very much about the sound of nature and very light touch kind of piano, which you play. It's funny that you've kind of, in a way, over that time, went full circle to becoming very minimalist. But when you made that album in the 80s, was life really different for you? Was it much more maximal? And because I'm thinking, you know, Japan in that sort of time, in the bubble era, for example.
3: Mm. Well, during that time, I was a pop music composer, and I was writing many, many hit songs. So like

0: I had a lot of income, and financially I was on the top of the, you know, the game. But I wasn't that happy because that was not the kind of music I really liked, but I had to do that to earn my living. And so finally I had this chance, this record company offered, like, I could make anything I want. So that's what I did with the Resonance. Back then I was interested in the resonance, that in between the sound and something simple, and I was very much influenced by Brian Eno, and I was deeply into more like ambient kind of music back then.
1: Why do you think people have kind of rediscovered that music of late?
0: I think because you know, that all this computer AI, the new technology, and the life is getting so hectic. But like, I think when people go home, they want to get chilled and relax and kind of balance themselves from the busy life. And so I think people are want to listen more and more like a quiet, chilled music to balance. You need both.
1: You're going to be performing in Europe for the first time, the Resonance album, slightly differently to maybe the original, and some new work as well. How does that feel to be playing after all this time in London?
0: Well, I'm so excited about going to London and then play Resonance. But not only Resonance, we're playing this new music. I think I evolved over time, and with the Resonance, I had more like a melody, harmony, structure, but now I'm more like abstract, and it's much more interesting to me. And we kind of improvise, and that's kind of like a ancient Japanese music called gagaku. We don't have scores, we just kind of like sense when to come in. We don't come in exactly on time like a Western music. We just comes and go out, and it's very spacey, and I really enjoy improvising with them.
2: That was Yumiko Morioka, the Japanese pianist and composer, speaking with Nick Luscombe. That's all the time we have for this week's edition of The Curator. The show was produced by Sam Impey and presented by me, Chris Chermak. Join us again next week to hear some of the very best of the programs here on Monocle Radio. Have a great weekend, everyone, and thanks for listening.
3: That was The Curator. We've got music coming up right after this.

0: rounding out this music hour and our time here together on Monocle Radio. That was Angèle and Justice. But fear not, you get to spend the next few hours with Fernando Augusto Pacheco. Enjoy.
1: You're listening to Monocle Radio in association with Chanel Watches. Inspired by racing yachts, the J12 reconnects with its original inspiration and its original world, water. Both immensely soothing and peaceful, yet capable of unlimited strength. It is this breadth, balance, and singularity that define the intrinsic values of the first unisex sports watch by Chanel. A sensory icon designed to transcend horizons that has shaped the world of watchmaking for more than a quarter of a century. Chanel Watches, official timekeeper of Monocle Radio.
2: It's 9 a.m. in Sydney, 2 a.m. in Cairo, midnight in London, and 1800 in Lima. 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Hello, I'm Fernando Augusto Pacheco here at Studio One Midori House. A busy hour ahead with Tom Edwards hosting the Bulletin of UBS. 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
3: Hello and welcome to The Bulletin with UBS on Monocle Radio. Each week, the sharpest minds and freshest thinkers in finance take you beyond the numbers and hype right to the heart of the big issues of the day. This week, we mark the recent US Independence Day celebrations by concluding our series discussing 250 years of American innovation. These programs have been a response to a compelling series of reports from the UBS CIO exploring how extraordinary developments and progress across sectors have transformed far more than mere industries. In today's conversation, we're once again joined by Kurt Ryman, head of fixed income for the UBS CIO for the Americas, based in New York. We're going to discuss some of the threads that have run through the series, from progress on the railroads to assembly lines to aircraft manufacture to smartphones. And Kurt's going to explain why one of the most interesting lessons from the recently marked Independence Day might be delivered by comparing this year to the 200th anniversary back in 1976, and that learning might be that we shouldn't ever take the future for granted, nor fall into the trap of thinking that the US of A's best days are behind it, whatever the inflation data, energy security, or political volatility of the day might suggest. It's a pleasure indeed to welcome Kurt back to the show. Well, look, Kurt, great to chat to you just after the semi-quincentennial, I've been practicing saying that, has passed by. A momentous occasion, of course, lots of history. And let's kind of delve into the history, because in some of your most recent writings, actually I thought it was really interesting, you struck this chord of going back 50 of those years to 76 and actually saying, you know, it's a case of a bit of plus ça change, right? There are interesting dynamics at play, some of which sort of have an echo from 76. Just tell me why that thought struck you as interesting.
4: It is interesting to me because I was 6 years old in 1976, and I was in love with this idea of liberty and the Statue of Liberty, and believed in a very naive way in the future of America. But at the same time, if we look back 50 years ago, we hear some really similar themes that are resounding today. Inflation was uncomfortably high then. Energy security, we had a couple of oil and energy crises in the mid-70s. The Vietnam War had just ended. We went through Watergate. There were all sorts of political divisions and geopolitical tensions. And so one might have thought then that the U.S.'s best days were behind it. And you hear echoes of that today, this trust in the future. And that would have been wrong. That would have missed out on things like the semiconductor and the rise of personal computing and all of the advances in biotech and the rise of the internet, and to say nothing of the investment opportunities and the wealth creation that came. We might not have been able to predict that Paul Volcker would become Fed chair and would fight against inflation, and that you would have these advances in technology that were supported by robust university systems and tinkerers and putterers and garages and in Silicon Valley and throughout the United States and so on. But the record, the track record that we're finding over this 250 years is one of scaling and connecting and really leaning in an all-in kind of way into innovation, which creates opportunities and wealth. So I would say that history, as we look back, would to me argue against fatalism.
5: Yeah, I mean, I absolutely love that. I love that answer. I love the way you described that, Kurt. And it is interesting. I guess we've got to kind of understand this idea that there are no certainties, right? The future is no more guaranteed now with our 2026 perspective than it was in 76. Decline not inevitable. And actually, there are these narratives, whether they're politically motivated or not. But, you know, as you say, the lessons of history are that we must not adhere to that. And indeed, that kind of characterizes and typifies this spirit of American innovation actually that permeates this whole the whole series that we've been tracking here on this program, right?
4: Yeah. Yeah. It's never clean. It's often messy. You find that there are times when there are excesses and there are bubbles. And usually at those points, you do find that there is a tendency towards regulation for safety reasons or for managing just markets, but that's the adaptability. And also at the beginning of every innovation cycle, it's always uncertain. You never know the outcome. There's fear, intense fear. We talked about that in the age of the railroad, people were worried if they traveled faster than 30 miles an hour, that their organs would liquefy. Or the electrification scares that happened around the time of the Battle of the Currents, or what would happen if you, you know, lost your job because of the assembly line. And today there's fears about AI and automation, that, you know, the move to potentially a world of singularity will eliminate all jobs. And AI is different, but the track record is that our imaginations really are rather not that creative. You know, maybe jobs shifted around the assembly line in the production of cars, but who would have thought that we would have insurance agents that were tracking insurance claims or departments of motor vehicles giving out driver's licenses and all these other things that, you know, emerged in the years after. So it's really a failure of imagination around the ability of technology to change the landscape of the job market than it is that jobs just disappear.
5: Well, can I ask you, Kurt, about, because it's interesting, again, in your most recent piece, you talk about de Tocqueville, you know, again, going back a couple of more centuries, and his remarks about the US, this restlessness, a relentlessness, a pursuit of improvement, and this idea that America was built on this notion that you interrogated not why something wouldn't work, but the fact that it might. And maybe this is something, I don't know if we come right up to today, is that narrative more difficult to come back to actually in a moment like 4th of July? We were talking actually just before we started taping about, you know, the fireworks and this feeling of celebration. The US still has that quality, doesn't it, in absolute abundance?
4: Yeah, I would gather it does. We look across the world and we see still the leading companies, the top 8 of 10 are domiciled in the United States. And that's been true for decades. It wasn't true. Capital markets in the U.S. were, you know, at the founding of the country were small and the economy was small and they both grew up together. And it was that innovation in capital markets and the financing of uncertainty and the ability to take risk and lean in to technologies that we see today. It's whether it's in the emergence of private markets or venture capital funding or the openness of just some of the more traditional channels like the investment grade corporate bond market, today's capital investment in AI in the United States is approaching 3% of GDP, which rivals what we saw in earlier eras. The Transcontinental Railroad, which was also an infrastructure, just like AI is an infrastructure, climbed to 6% of GDP. So we're not even there yet. And in the dot-com era, you could estimate that capital as a share of GDP, CapEx, was around 4%. So again, another example of where we're headed potentially. And in both cases, there were boom and bust cycles. And investors, depending on when they got into the cycle, may have lost a lot of money. I remember being an early investor at around the dawn of the dot-com bubble bursting, and it took 17 years for the NASDAQ to rise above. But it's the patient capital. Mm-hmm. And, you know, don't look back on the performance of the NASDAQ since roughly 2017, because it's been incredible. You know, semiconductors have generated 400 basis points annualized of outperformance since the dawn of the semiconductor investing in the early 70s. So we have to just acknowledge that today's capital markets have evolved and they're financing this AI build out, and it'll require that we maneuver around the enthusiasm, the euphoria that may give way eventually to concerns about an overbuilding and too much capacity. And then, of course, we'll see the natural migration, and potentially investors will lose money along the way. But it's about being active as an investor, and that capital markets are open. And I think that's a sign of why today, even though there may be some naysayers in the crowd, why U.S. capital markets and innovation are still very much alive and well.
5: And what about the questions over the evenness of the distribution of that expansion in capital markets, Kurt? Do you understand why some people say, well, you know, look, it's been cyclical and there's been flex, but actually, you know, it's still not as evenly distributed as it could perhaps be, and that there are, you know, you build biases on biases if access to capital isn't more evenly distributed? I guess you would understand where that comment comes from, but is that a cause for concern at the present moment?
4: It is always a concern, I would say. You can imagine that the economy is only as strong as the population is participating. And so, yeah, I would say this is a relevant conversation. Here we're heading into elections in 2026, and the Democratic Party is really trying to form its notion of, is it going to be something where they're leaning more towards progressives or more towards moderate mainstream Democratic ideals? There's also a bit of a crossroads for the Republican Party as it debates what its next iteration will be after the president's term. So, yeah, I gather this is an important question, but then let's think about the, you know, emergence of, well, maybe I could go back and think about the classical economic, you know, way of thinking about how economic growth is developed. And it's always been thought of as, you know, you've got labor and capital and some productivity sprinkled on, and poof, you have economic output. It's not always shared evenly. But today, with the emergence of defined benefit pension plans moving to defined contribution pension plans, like 401ks and other retirement savings plans, it's not so clear that divide between labor and capital. More people have access to savings accounts and investment accounts that are participating in the growth of equity markets and the spread of this wealth formation. So that is as important as where the jobs are, what incomes people are earning from those jobs, the split in the economy, how that's distributed, but also the investment accounts that can be accessed to participate in markets. So I think that's also an important development that, you know, is alongside some of these questions about, you know, fairness and is capitalism working, you know, equally for everybody.
5: Mm. I love how you're sort of training this historical lens, Kurt, over the theme. So with that in mind, let me ask you about, we've discussed actually some of the constraints, right? The challenges the US, like many places, is facing, whether those pressures are fiscal in nature. You've talked about political, you know, polarized politics. Maybe it's a little more divisive and a generally complex and more volatile geopolitical environment. Given that backdrop, what keeps the system adhering to the historical tenets? We've talked about AI. It's a challenge, right, for the system to adhere to its previous performance. But does AI also a vehicle which could enable it to do that? It's maybe a double-edged sword. It's interesting, isn't it?
4: It is interesting because AI, at least in the near term, seems to be creating some scarcities. It is causing concern about where data centers are being built, about the necessary potentially increase in electricity prices. Some parts of the U.S. are restricting the build out of data centers. That's a requirement. That is a piece of infrastructure as important as the capital to finance it, to the enablement and the development of large language models and their ability to progress. So, you know, that's one side of the coin. The other is in, can AI potentially create productivity advances? And can companies, just like Henry Ford, back in the era of the assembly line, was able to take electricity and turn it into something productive? Electricity was the enabling layer, and the assembly line was the productivity or the application layer. We have been building out the infrastructure or enabling layer of AI. The question is, can companies then scale that in a productive way? Can the investment generate the profitability, to say nothing of the revenues? And that's the hope. That's the promise of AI. There's questions about whether this will disintermediate tasks and jobs, and will there be new jobs to fall in its place? That depends on just how close AI moves to this, what we call the singularity, or the, right? I mean, this idea that it's robots doing all the work and people are doing very little, and then it's all about redistribution from capital to people. So I, you know, how that transforms, that's a bit science fiction. But if it is productive in the same way that the internet was productive, then it's possible that some of these questions about, you know, fairness, about the debt load, can be more easily solved. It's a world of the pie is growing, right? Not people fighting over their share of the pie. And because if it's productive, it's creating earnings and income that then create the tax receipts that finance the revenues of government spending, in a way that in a world of maybe more stagnation, where growth isn't as strong, where the debt load becomes a constraint on economic activity. So it's a promise, it's a hope for, it's not a guarantee. It never is. These new technologies and inventions and innovations don't always scale. They don't always create wealth creation. But that's the hope today, is that eventually AI and the infrastructure creates the productivity advances. I do think that governments are going to have to, you know, do some hard work at some point. It may be that the bond market has to come along and provide that signal through higher interest rates and eventually push legislators. But it's not like these, there aren't solutions. There are. There are entitlement reforms. There's ways to change spending and taxation. That's a question of fairness that I'll leave it to, you know, the electorate to decide. But it's not like there aren't ways to fix debt loads and deficit problems. And I guess I'd say on the geopolitical front, the question is about whether, you know, our country is going to see AI as productivity enhancing and something that is growing opportunities for people, for humanity, in the way that, you know, the internet did, the semiconductor did, or is it going to go into this like battle for who is the first to market? And is it going to create more of a wedge issue? We've seen that play out so far, but I, you know, it's just a question of how that continues to unfold. And I don't think we know the answer to that just yet.
5: 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I'm Tom Edwards. 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

0: You're listening to Monocle Radio in association with Chanel Watches. The strength of the Caliber 12.1 manufacturer movement lies in its uncompromising robustness. Yet it is the infinite smoothness with which it delivers the seconds that guarantees the J12's flawless chronometric precision. Visible behind is a perfectly circular oscillating weight and 191 meticulously assembled components, reflecting the prowess of the Caliber 12.1. The embodiment of Chanel's watchmaking excellence with understated strength. Chanel Watches, official timekeeper of Monocle Radio.
1: It's 10 a.m. in Sydney, 3 a.m. in Cairo, 1 a.m. in London, and 1900 in Lima. That's the time on Monocle Radio, brought to you by Chanel Watches. Hello, I'm Fernando Augusto Pacheco here at Studio One Midori House. 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
2: Madame Le Pen, est-ce que vous allez faire campagne sous bracelet électronique? Madame Le Pen.
3: In every presidential election of France's Fifth Republic, which takes us back to 1958, there has been a Le Pen lurking somewhere in French politics. In 1958, Jean-Marie Le Pen was a member of the National Assembly, having recently left the service of the French Foreign Legion as a veteran of Indochina, Suez, and Algeria. He was already an odious xenophobe and anti-Semitic crank, but still a decade and change from founding the National Front, along with a motley assembly of embittered French soldiers and former Nazi collaborators. The National Front's first treasurer, Pierre Bousquet, had volunteered during World War II for the Charlemagne division of the SS. In the 1965 presidential election, Jean-Marie Le Pen was a campaign operative for wartime Vichy collaborator and far-right weirdo Jean-Louis Tissier-Vignancourt, who some years later would earn further infamy for his part in a plot to steal the corpse of World War I French commander turned World War II Vichy leader Marshal Philippe Pétain, with a view to staging the hero's burial at Verdun, to which they believed the decomposing traitor was entitled. Le Pen skipped the 1969